0: Chance of precipitation is 80%. New rainfall amounts between a half and three quarters of an inch possible. Have your sump pumps ready. Tonight, showers and thunderstorms likely, mainly before 7 p.m. Some of the storms could produce heavy rainfall. Mostly cloudy during the early evening, then gradual clearing with a low around 58 degrees. Breezy with a west wind of 15 to 20 miles per hour, decreasing to 5 to 10 miles per hour after midnight. Winds could gust as high as 35 miles per hour. Chance of precipitation is 60%. Friday, sunny with a high near 81 degrees. West wind 5 to 10 miles per hour, with gusts as high as 20 miles per hour. Friday night, clear with a low around 62 degrees. South wind around 5 miles per hour. Saturday, a chance of showers between 1 and 4 p.m., then a chance of showers and thunderstorms after 4 p.m. Mostly sunny with a high near 85 degrees. Chance of precipitation is 40%. Saturday night, showers likely and possibly a thunderstorm. Mostly cloudy with a low around 60 degrees. Chance of precipitation is 70%. New precipitation amounts between a quarter and a half an inch possible. Sunday, sunny with a high near 74 degrees. Sunday night, mostly clear with a low around 55 degrees. Monday, sunny with a high near 77 degrees. Monday night, mostly clear with a low around 56. Tuesday, sunny with a high near 77. Tuesday night, mostly clear with a low around 57 degrees. Wednesday, mostly sunny with a high near 81 degrees. 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Jackie.
1: Thank you, Gregory. We have this article from Sarah Watson that headlined, Davenport Approves Solar Farm Ordinance, Land Purchase for Future Animal Shelter. Davenport has new rules for developers looking to build a solar farm within city limits. Solar farms will not be allowed in swaths of land in West Davenport the city wants to protect for future development. Davenport dedicated $14 million of its COVID-19 relief funds to build a sewer main along Duck Creek, which will disconnect an aging lagoon as required by the Illinois Department of Natural Resources and open up land for future development. In May 2025, the City Council approved a moratorium on new freestanding solar and utility-scale solar to give time to evaluate its rules for solar so that a solar farm doesn't go up on land the city wants to see industrial, commercial, or residential development on. Under the rules approved by the City Council Wednesday night, solar will be limited to industrial and agricultural zoned land. But there are additional restrictions. It also would be prohibited in what the city calls an urban service boundary area from Locust Street north to the railroad tracks and between Wisconsin Avenue and 110th Street, where the city expects to see development pop up first because of the sewer project. On agriculturally zoned land, solar farms would be limited to land that has been identified as future industrial land in planning documents, such as the Future Land Use Plan and the West Davenport Land Use Plan and Infrastructure Study. The City Council approved Wednesday an agreement to buy three properties in North Davenport for a future animal shelter for $950,000. The Council also approved temporary contracts with the Humane Society of Scott County to continue providing animal control and sheltering services month to month while the city transitions to in-house animal control. Under the contract, the Humane Society would provide up to 1 year of animal protection services at $20,000 per month and up to 3 years of animal shelter services at $80,000 per month. In total, if the city pays for a year of animal protection and sheltering services, it would cost $1.2 million. The City Council also approved a contract with the Humane Society to provide trap, neuter, release services for stray cats. The City will reimburse the Humane Society for documented costs of sterilization, vaccines, microchipping, and administrative costs not to exceed $250,000. The City plans to use interest earned on COVID-19 relief funds from the Animal Rescue Plant. American Rescue Plan Act. Gregory?
0: Thank you, Jackie. This is by Sarah Watson. A tech company is considering building a data center on the outskirts of Clinton, a potential project that has drawn stiff opposition from residents. Roughly 100 people packed into city council chambers and overflow rooms and spilled out of City Hall Tuesday night, some carrying signs and wearing green shirts. Most came to support a proposed moratorium on the construction of data centers for at least 120 days. The City Council rejected the moratorium in a 5-2 vote Tuesday. QTS, a company that is also building a data center in Cedar Rapids, has about 1,100 acres under option to purchase near the Clinton Airport, said Mayor Scott Mattison. But the company has not submitted a formal site plan application to the city. Those plans would need to go through the city's planning commission and city council for approval. According to emails from Grow Clinton, a nonprofit economic development group, QTS has proposed building to 10 data center buildings. Each building is anticipated to be an average of 500,000 square feet and cost of $1 billion per building. Residents Tuesday night expressed concerns about noise pollution, high water and electricity usage, potential impacts to private wells, increases to utility bills, the low number of permanent jobs being created, the potential impact on health and the environment, property values next to data centers potentially falling, and allegations of a lack of transparency by the council about the data center project. Liz Lambert said she, her husband, and three small children live near the proposed data center. Finding out that the field across the road was being sold to possibly be replaced by a hyperscale data center campus feels like a nightmare, Lambert said. The unknown and the uncertainty is stressful. We have concerns about the possibility of health impacts to our family or animals, how the data center could impact our quality of life. Some members of the public spoke in support of a potential data center, citing the creation of longer-term construction jobs and revenue generation for the city and local economy. On Tuesday night, the City Council rejected the proposed data center moratorium in a 5-2 vote after more than 3 hours of public comment and deliberation that occasionally devolved into shouting matches between council members and the audience. Councilmember Cody Seeley, Ward 2, told the audience that QTS hasn't decided if they're coming to Clinton, and he doesn't want to close the door on conversations about a data center. "I have the same concerns you guys have," Seeley said, "but I think a moratorium says we're closed for business, and I think we should be at a fact-finding stage where we are open for business and we're willing to work with people, learning about what they can bring to our community." Janet Turpin, the 3rd Ward council member, brought the proposed moratorium forward because she said her constituents were expressing opposition to a potential data center without additional protections in place. She said she wanted to slow the process to give the city a chance to write an ordinance. At one point during the meeting, Turpin left her council seat to speak at the public's podium instead. "This is where I stand," Turpin said. "These people are who elected me. I promise to stand up for these people." Councilmember Rhonda Kearns, 4th Ward, said she's received emails from others who do support a potential data center, and she had to represent all of her constituents, not just the most vocal ones. Emails between Kearns and other officials show she pushed for the potential data center to be talked about during a committee of the whole meeting. Several residents who received city email exchanges with QTS through records request criticized notes that indicated QTS may contribute to a youth sports complex the city has long wanted to pursue. Madison said the complex project would have to go to the voters in a referendum. He said it came up because QTS does community projects, such as a tree planting in Cedar Rapids, and representatives had asked the former city administrator about projects that could potentially be good candidates. Madison emphasized that nothing was agreed to in writing. Attorneys working with QTS reached out to the city's building department in February. Emails provided to the Quad City Times show to ask for a zoning determination letter for a data center use on 37 properties. The land is zoned M3 for industrial. Although the land is zoned to allow something like a data center to be built, Madison said the city council would still have to hold public hearings and vote on a site plan, and if one moves forward, a development agreement. The public will be able to comment at those stages if QTS moves forward with a proposal for a Clinton site, he said. City officials met with representatives of QTS in mid-May, emails show. They plan to walk through a conceptual site plan and expected permit applications. Jackie.
1: Thank you. We have this article from Nina Baker, headlined New Housing Coming to Moline. The Moline Housing Authority and its subsidiary organization, the Moline Housing Development Corporation, broke ground on Parkview Apartments, a 22-unit permanent supportive housing project, on Wednesday, June 10th. John Afoon, executive director of the Moline Housing Authority, said the complex will serve those on the Moline Housing Authority's wait list. That list includes 1,030 people, he said. Quote, there is a tremendous need for housing nationwide and here in the Quad Cities, he said. We believe a little drop of water makes a mighty ocean. We may not be able to address all the housing needs, but the little we can do goes a long way, end quote. The property is located at 1809 14th Avenue near Kiwanis Park, where the bulk of the project is located, was previously owned by Richard Simpson, a real estate professional. Simpson, age 74, sold the property to the Moline Housing Authority to be used for affordable housing. Simpson bought the home in 1979 and had lived there with his wife and son. Simpson said he had noticed a rise in homelessness and housing instability in Moline. He felt his Parkside property would be the right spot for a housing complex. This is a way of giving back, he said. Quote, people are much more important than one big house, Simpson said. It's not about me, it's about the people who are going to live here, end quote. The project also includes a duplex adjacent to the existing Spring Valley Village duplex. Landmark Properties will develop the complex, which will cost $11 million and change and is set to open in 2027. Wednesday's groundbreaking was attended by representatives of Blackhawk Bank and Trust, Landmark Properties, the Illinois Housing Development Authority, Aquaba QC, and the City of Moline. Staff from the offices of Illinois State Representative Greg Johnson and U.S. Representative Eric Sorensen also spoke in support of the complex. Afoun said the development is the second phase of the Moline Housing Authority Supportive Housing Program. The Moline Housing Authority opened in Spring Valley Village, a 182-unit supportive housing project, in 2023. Parkview Apartments will accept referrals through the statewide referral network, the Illinois Department of Corrections Reentry Program, and Youth Aging Out of Foster Care. Residents will be offered comprehensive supportive services and access to specialized assistance. Sangeetha
2: Rayapati,
1: thank you. Mayor of Moline, thanks, Gregory, said the number of people in the Moline Housing Authority's wait list remains about the same, despite the city creating supportive housing. That shows that people are falling behind in today's economy, she said. They are not just numbers, she said. She plans to continue to create more affordable housing and find ways to support people who face housing instability. She said affordable housing stabilizes lives and ensures a prosperous future for Moline. The city is also working with Moline businesses to ensure residents can thrive and potentially move into our housing options, she said. Quote, my hope is that we do begin to truly make a dent in that waiting list and in the density of our housing options to allow more people to thrive here in the city of Moline. Gregory?
0: Thank you, Jackie. Moline agreed Tuesday to enter into an agreement with Kazin Company of America and River Station on Bass Street for the acquisition of the 42,000 square foot River Station building for $1.65 million. Existing tenants will remain in place and continue operating under their current lease agreements, according to the city. The commercial retail and office building located at 1601 River Drive in downtown Moline was built by Kazin in 2005 at a total development cost of $7.2 million. The River Station building operates on the site through a ground lease on city-owned land. The building has been the subject of litigation for the past several years concerning contractual obligations related to the ground lease and development agreement, according to the city. The acquisition of the building by the city allows Moline to own an important asset in the downtown core at a favorable cost basis, revitalize the building and surrounding area with increased commercial tenancy, support the city's planned adjacent redevelopment of the riverfront, and bring resolution to the city's claim at a fair settlement of the legal matter for all parties, according to the news release. During the Committee of the Whole meeting on Tuesday, city officials expressed enthusiasm for the purchase and plans for future use of the downtown area. We have plans for this place, Moline Mayor Sangeetha Rayapati said, adding work will continue to make this a smart business decision by the city. Moline City Administrator Bob Vitas called it a solid business decision that will benefit both the seller and the city. Final approval of the agreement is scheduled for the June 23rd City Council meeting. Closing on the property is anticipated to occur in late June, according to the city. Jackie.
1: This article from Gretchen Teske. Layoffs are coming to Unity Point Health, Trinity Rock Island Hospital, next month. According to the Illinois Workers Adjustment and Retraining Notification, acronym WARN, Act report, 18 people will be laid off at the Rock Island Hospital effective July 24th. The listed reason is restructuring. In April, parent company Unity Point Health announced it was laying off 207 workers in IT roles due to moving some of its information technology and revenue cycle functions to third-party vendors. At the time, the move was explained as being part of a comprehensive review of the system's long-term financial outlook in response to ongoing industry pressures, including rising labor costs, and supply and drug costs, reductions in reimbursement, and increased demand for complex care services, according to a news release. In the news release, UPH emphasized that the specific IT and revenue cycle functions were selected for transition in support of its commitment to minimize the impact on direct patient care, leverage technology advancements, and improve the overall user experience. Affected team members were to be provided with severance, benefits, continuation, and career transition support. Iowa workers have already been impacted by the layoffs, with one layoff each recorded in Cedar Rapids, Fort Dodge, Grimes, Sioux City, Marshalltown, and Waterloo by the Iowa Workers' Adjustment and Retention Notification Act, or WARN, system. An additional 97 were laid off in Hiawatha, 84 in Des Moines, and 2 in Dubuque. The company also operates Unity Point Health Trinity Bettendorf, but workers there do not appear to be affected. Gregory?
0: Thank you, Jackie. This is by Cesar Toscano. Rock Island High School will have a school resource officer next school year. The Rock Island Milan School District on Tuesday approved an agreement with the Rock Island Police Department for a school resource officer position. The district will pay $117,648 for the 2026-2027 school year. This is 70% of the annual cost for salary, benefits, and the police squad, according to a district memo. Rock Island Third Ward Alderman Linda Barnes came to the meeting to show support for the agreement. The Third Ward includes Rock Island High School in its boundaries. The move brings the position back after the police department pulled the school resource officer from the school in February to help with a staff shortage in the department. Officials said at the time the goal was for the change to be temporary. The change came a few days after the high school saw a fight between students. Board member Andrea Gilman alleged the officer was removed due to the school administration, but Police Chief Timothy McLeod said her allegations were erroneous and irresponsible in a Rock Island Police Department Facebook post. The board brought back the SRO position in November of 2023 after two SRO positions went unfilled starting in the 2020 to 2021 school year due to staff shortages for the police department. Jackie?
1: And this article by Evan Watson, Big Red sets sail, and we'll see as time allows if we can get through the entire article. Mm-hmm. The Davenport Fire Department held a christening event at the department's boathouse Tuesday afternoon, the culmination of a years-long process of acquiring and naming a new fire boat. The $800,000 vessel, named Big Red by residents through a community poll on the department's Facebook page in April, we required a $200,000 investment from the city, with the rest covered by a $600,000 grant from the Federal Emergency Management Agency. The city ordered the vessel in 2023 when FEMA doled out $100 million across the country through its Port Security Grant Program. According to a release from the Davenport Fire Department, Big Red replaced a 17-year-old vessel, quote, not designed for river operations, end quote. Big Red's hull measures 27 feet and includes a 1,000-gallon-per-minute fire pump. The craft also includes an emergency patient care cabin, sonar detection systems, and an underwater camera. Davenport Fire Department Chief Jeff Vanderweer spoke at the event commending the City of Davenport and legislative partners for the addition. Vanderweer said the Big Red will expand the department's ability to respond to incidents on the Mississippi, and that while the river is one of the Quad Cities' most important assets, it is at times an obstacle to ensuring public safety. Between 2020 and 2025, the Davenport Fire Department has used watercraft to respond to 294 incidents. Adam Holland, Department Management Analyst, wrote in an email to the Quad City Times Dispatch Argus. The department washed down Big Red during the ceremony, running it under the water from a smaller vessel outside the boathouse. Davenport Chaplain Tammy Bogosian offered prayers for the craft being officially christened and brought into service. City Administrator Tim Gleason also spoke at the event, celebrating the effort by the Davenport City Council and support from state and federal elected officials in expanding the department's response capabilities. The program concluded with a helicopter flyover and an announcement over the radio from the Scott County Emergency Communications Center, highlighting the combined emergency response capabilities and cooperation between each community in the Quad Cities. Mayor Jason Gordon said the vessel amplifies the department's responsibilities on the Mississippi River and allows it to serve every community in the area. Quote, "This allows us to continue to be good regional partners," he said. "If anything happens anywhere within a short distance of where this boat is located, our fire department will respond, whether that's in Moline, whether that's in Rock Island, wherever that might be. It allows us to partner up with our sister law enforcement and fire departments across the region and support their efforts to keep folks safe." End quote. Gregory.
0: Thank you, Jackie. This is by Nina Baker. One man died and a suspect is in custody in Tuesday's shooting at the 2700 block of Magnolia Drive, the Bettendorf Police Department announced Wednesday. At around 5:36 p.m. Tuesday, June 9th, Bettendorf police officers found a victim in the 2700 block of Magnolia Drive with gunshot wounds. The victim, 29-year-old Lewis M. Robinson of Bettendorf, was transported to the hospital and pronounced dead at 6:30 p.m. Tuesday. After the initial 911 calls, another 911 call was received from the 2500 block of Holly Drive. A man, 27-year-old Joel Brooks of Park Forest, Illinois, was found in the driveway requesting help for a gunshot wound in his upper left arm. He was transported to the hospital for treatment and found in possession of a handgun. A witness saw Brooks pointing a firearm at Robinson and stated that Brooks said he was going to pop him, according to a Wednesday news release. Two children were present during the threat, and witnesses believe Brooks intended serious injury or death. Investigators obtained video footage of the shooting. The footage confirmed the incident took place at 5:36 p.m. Tuesday, June 9th. The video depicts Brooks approaching the residence where Robinson and two bystanders stood. Brooks produced a handgun and exchanged gunfire with Robinson, according to the announcement. A witness alleged Brooks shot first. The video shows Brooks reloading a magazine, advancing toward the victim, and firing in the direction of Robinson and bystanders. It further shows Brooks standing over Robinson to take his handgun before fleeing the Holly Drive. Investigators searched Brooks' path and recovered an additional handgun. Brooks was interviewed and admitted to shooting Robinson and taking Robinson's gun before fleeing. According to the announcement, Brooks has a prior felony, making possession of a firearm illegal. Brooks was arrested on suspicion of first-degree murder, intimidation with a dangerous weapon, going armed with intent, possession control of a firearm by a felon, 2 counts, first-degree theft, possession of a controlled substance, 3 counts. Yesterday's shooting was a tragic and senseless act that took a life and shook an entire neighborhood, Bettendorf Police Chief Doug Scott said in the release. Jackie.
1: And we have time for this quick article by Nina Baker. The Davenport Fire Department has identified the man who died in a house fire last week as 73-year-old Mark Fick. At approximately 12:48 a.m. on Wednesday, June 3rd, the fire department responded to a 911 call of a house fire in the 3800 block of Johnson Avenue. The home was occupied by Fick, a woman, a 4-year-old, and 2 dogs. The woman and the child were transported to the hospital for smoke inhalation. Fick and the 2 dogs were found dead in the home. The woman remains hospitalized and is stable. The 4-year-old, who was rescued from the home, has been released from the hospital. The fire department announced the cause of the fire was as accidental due to the improper disposal of smoking material. And with that, we will take a short break and before we head into what's going on about town in the Quad Cities, back in a moment.

0: Okay, we are back, Gregory and Jackie, and we are reading About Town, Things to Do in the Quad Cities. On a Date, the Genesius Guild will perform the William Shakespeare play Love's Labor's Lost at Lincoln Park, located at 1120 40th Street in Rock Island, at 7 o'clock Saturday, June 13th, and Sunday, June 14th. This is the first show of the Genesius Guild's 70th season. The Shakespeare Guild opened the summer with two performances of the same play last weekend. Love's Labor's Lost is one of Shakespeare's early comedies. It follows the King of Navarre and his three companions as they attempt to swear off women for 3 years to focus on fasting and study. The play runs slightly under 3 hours with an intermission. Admission is free. With the Family, Bettendorf Parks and Recreation will screen Wicked for Good at Veterans Memorial Park, located at 1645 23rd Street, at around sundown on Saturday, June 13. Visitors can arrive at 7 o'clock, and the film lasts 2 hours and 17 minutes. 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The free event kicks off Movies in the Park, a summer event series by the Parks Department. Additional films in the series are Zootopia 2 on July 11th, Lilo and Stitch on August 8th, and Super Mario Galaxy on September 12th. Visitors should bring their own lawn chair or blanket. Dine and Drink. Floyd's Burgers, Smash Pizza, and Wake Brewing are uniting for an event at Wake Brewing, located at 2529 Fifth Avenue, Rock Island, from 4 till 8 in the evening, Friday, June 12th. The brewery will tap a new light lager. Chef Brian Olson of Smash Pizza will bring a wok and create a fried rice dish, and Chef Austin Mills of Floyd's Burger will serve an inspired dish as well. This is the third time the two renowned food venues have united to form Smoids, according to an event promotion. America's 250th birthday. The Quad City Music Guild will debut 1776, a Broadway hit about the signing of the Declaration of Independence, this weekend. The show follows John Adams of Massachusetts, Benjamin Franklin of Pennsylvania, and Thomas Jefferson of Virginia as they attempt to convince the Second Continental Congress to vote for independence. The show won 3 Tony Awards, including the Tony Award for Best Musical in 1969. The Guild will perform at Prospect Park Theater, located at 1584 34th Avenue, Moline, at 7:30 in the evenings on Friday, June 12th, and Saturday, June 13th. There will also be a 2 o'clock matinee on Sunday, June 14th. The show is rated PG. Admission is $20 for adults and $15 for children 12 and under. Tickets can be bought at this website, qcmusicguild.com. And finally, on a budget, the City of Long Grove will host the Long Grove Street Fest and 65th Annual Strawberry Festival this weekend. The Street Fest begins at 5:30 Friday, June 12th, with a movie showing at dusk. The fest will offer a car and motorcycle show, bags tournament, food vendors, live music, and more from 7 in the morning to 11 o'clock at night, Saturday, June 13. Events are downtown along East Main Street. Sunday's Strawberry Festival begins at 9:30 with the Strawberry Stampede, a quarter-mile and one-mile race for youth up to age 14. At 9:31 in the morning, 1 minute after the youth race, the one-mile all-ages Judy's Jog will set forth. The annual parade, organized by the Long Grove Civic League, will move downtown at 11:15 in the morning. Visitors can buy strawberries, strawberry shortcake, and ice cream. Food booths, vendors, games, and raffles will be available. Greg?
1: Thank you, Jackie. This is Asking Eric. Dear Eric, I lost my husband 2 years ago after a long, drawn-out decline. It was a traumatic ending. Our son, now in his late 40s, was indifferent to his father's decline. Our son has always been a challenge. Difficult teenage years with lots of poor decisions and rebellious behavior. He did not want to be a part of our family and has adopted other families as his own.

have accepted his decisions. We were not bad parents. We provided a solid family life, celebrating birthdays, Christmas, and vacations. We had a loving home. When my son was 13, he started breaking the rules, smoking and selling pot, being disrespectful, skipping school, and being embarrassed by us. But he was not abused nor neglected in any way. He called his father's life work crap and diminished us in every way. Now that my husband has passed, I'm in the process of making a new will. I do not wish to leave my son anything because he has disavowed us. He will be surprised that our estate is larger than he expects. He is very detached and treats me with contempt. Should I leave a letter to explain this, or just let the chips fall where they may? No longer mom. Dear no longer mom, leaving a letter may help clarify your intentions and motivations, though talk it through with your estate lawyer to ensure that its existence doesn't complicate or contradict anything in your new will. However, it seems like the primary purpose of the letter will be to grant you a sense of closure for a painfully unfair part of your life. There's nothing wrong with that, but it may be more effective for you to let the legal documents speak for themselves. He may not be expecting anything at this point. And use your letter to just focus on how you felt and what you need to say to him. After writing it and thinking about it, you may even decide to send it sooner. In this case, conflating the disinheritance with his dismissal of you may make the issue seem to be only about money. The real issue is the breakdown of the relationship and your feelings about that deserve to be heard clearly. Dear Eric, I'm navigating a tricky neighborly issue and could use your insights. A few years ago, my neighbor planted a mango tree on our property line, which directly violates our HOA's strict 2-foot setback rule for fruit trees. Now that the tree is growing rapidly, I'm concerned the future fruit will attract pests and create a nuisance. I plan to speak with her soon about the situation, potentially regarding the tree's removal. What is your advice on handling this? Tree. Dear tree, it seems unlikely that your neighborhood shares your concern about pests and nuisances since she planted the tree, so I doubt she'd be inclined to remove it, especially without evidence of a problem. Right now, the only evidence of a problem is the tree's location itself, since it violates the HOA's rules. Accordingly, you may want to start by asking her to have it moved before it gets too big, reminding her of the strictness of the rules. This avoids making the tree's location a personal grievance. In an ideal scenario, this also maintains neighborly communication. However, it has the potential to backfire or draw you into an ongoing debate. The easiest course of action may be to consult your HOA. They will have a system for addressing rule violations and setting things right. Dear Eric, this is in reference to growing tired. The letter writer's cousin has cancer, and the chemo gives her terrible side effects. The cousin refuses to sell her home to pay more for more care, and the letter writer doesn't know what to do. It sounds like the ill cousin may be eligible for visiting nurse assistance services, which are often covered by Medicare. If she's as sick as the letter indicates, she may ultimately need hospice care, which is also provided by the VNA, and it would be a good idea to get her on service for an easier transition down the line. The letter writer should discuss this with the cousin and the cousin's medical team, RN. Dear RN, this is a good option for the letter writer to look into. There are a wide range of VNA service providers. When searching, the letter writer or the cousin should be sure to seek out an accredited service that requires all their nurses be licensed and certified.
It's also important that the V&A

0: specialize in the kind of care the cousin needs or will need down the line. Jackie.
1: Thank you. And from Cesar Toscano, Brady Street Stadium is being renamed. Say that five times fast, Gregory.
2: Yeah.
1: Brady Street Stadium will soon be renamed Roger Craig Stadium after the famed NFL running back who grew up in Davenport. The Davenport School Board approved the new name on Monday night after discussion at board meetings in May. The approval came with appropriate documentation and support from current and former Davenport School District coaches across football and track and field, according to a district memo. One of the suggestions was from former District Athletic Director Paul Flynn, who wrote a letter to the district asking for the name change. Quote, although this historic stadium has been Brady Street Stadium for decades, the Davenport schools and athletics have never had someone of Roger Craig's stature and accomplishments go through our system, Flynn wrote. Roger's selection to the NFL Football Hall of Fame warrants his name on being on our stadium for future generations to see is more than appropriate. Craig participated in football, wrestling, and track and field during his high school years at Davenport Central. In football, he rushed for 1,565 yards and scored 27 touchdowns in his senior year, graduating in 1979. From there, he attended the University of Nebraska for 3 years and was drafted by the San Francisco 49ers in the 1983 NFL Draft. In the NFL, Craig had a storied career with 3 Super Bowl victories and was the first player to score 3 touchdowns in a Super Bowl game in the 1985 Super Bowl. When Craig retired in 1993, he finished with 9,030 rushing yards, 5,517 receiving yards, and 82 touchdowns. Craig was selected in winter 2026 as an inductee for the Pro Football Hall of Fame with the enshrinement ceremony set for August 8th. Gregory.
0: Thank you, Jackie. This is by Tom Johnston. It's happening again. Alleman High School officials announced on Wednesday that the school will not field a varsity football team for the 2026 season. It's just low participation numbers, and because of that, we won't be able to fulfill a varsity season next year, said Mark Van Natta, Alleman Athletic Director. It's obviously disappointing, you know what I mean, said head coach Tom Barber, who took the reins of the program last summer. The hope is always to have a varsity team, but I also understand the situation that we're in as a school as a whole. We just don't have the numbers in those upperclassmen, and that contributes to the whole safety factor. While I'm disappointed, I understand why we came to that tough decision. In its return to the field last fall, Alleman's 27-player roster included 7 seniors, 8 juniors, and 12 sophomores. The Pioneers have not completed a full varsity season for 4 straight years now. The program went dormant for the 2024 and 2025 seasons. And last year's 1-8 campaign included forfeits to Moline, Geneseo, and United Township to end a 1-8 campaign when not enough healthy players were available to continue. We saw this over the last few weeks of the workouts and stuff like that, said Van Natta. We sat down and talked and ultimately had to make a decision for what we thought was the best for our program moving forward. Both Van Natta and Barber reported that varsity numbers would have been in the low 20s, with a large percentage of that group made up of sophomores. We thought that what would be best for our program was a year of JV ball to kind of help develop these younger guys, with the hopes being that we would have a varsity team in 2027, said the AD. Barber said that numbers and the school's feeder programs are increasing, and that the hope was to get past this coming fall and have the larger sophomore and freshman classes be ready in a year to have the program back on solid ground. It's a tough decision, but for the overall safety of our kids and to keep our program moving forward, that's the decision we have to make, said Barber. Jackie.
1: In this article from Tom Johnston, Isaac Rumler didn't make it through the final stages of U.S. Open qualifying on Monday, but his education on the golf course continued. Quote, "It's such a good experience to have for my future goals," Rumler said, in the middle of a hectic stretch of golf that has him traversing the Rust Belt of Ohio. "At the end of the day, I mean, you can go and hit thousands of balls on the range, but when you want to have the kind of level of goals I do, it's so much more about the kind of experiences and what you learned from these events," end quote. During Monday's renowned longest day of golf, Rumler, the Moline High School senior-to-be, carded back-to-back rounds of 1-over-71s at Springfield Country Club for a 36-hole total of 142, which left him in the middle of the pack at a stacked event filled with PGA Tour pros. Five tour pros topped the field. Youngster Neil Shipley and veteran Zach Blair led the scoring with 8-under, 132 totals, leading the five automatic qualifiers that included Dylan Wu, Billy Horschel, and Illinois native Nick Hardy, who were all shot back at 133. Tour veteran Brandt Snedeker won a four-man playoff to earn first alternate honors ahead of second alternate Maxwell Moldovan. As it turned out, there was a connection between Rumler and Wu. They played a practice round together on Sunday ahead of the grueling 36-hole day. At the 6,700-yard tree-lined Springfield Country Club, Rumler had rough starts on each nine with three bogeys, but he also showed his grit by following up each with birdies on the following holes. In his morning round, a three-putt double bogey on his fourth hole, the par 3 13th, set him back a bit. But three straight birdies on 15, 16, and 17 had him one under par when he made the turn. He admitted that he thought about getting in position for a coveted spot in the Shinnecock Hills gathering next week, but kept his composure and focus on each shot. For two rounds, Rumler finished with eight birdies, eight bogeys, and that dreaded three-putt double. Quote, "The scores were just so low this year that I pretty much needed my best golf to get through," admitted Rumler. "But, yeah, that's experience from last year's final qualifying helped me stay in it and stay patient," end quote. He wasn't too distraught over not earning a spot in the U.S. Open and helped ease that pain with more golf. After competing in Ohio, Rumler motored roughly 5 hours back to Illinois, where he qualified for the Illinois Amateur with a 2-over-73 at Winnetka Golf Club, playing the course sight unseen. That qualified him for the July 14 through 16 event at Crestwick Country Club in Bloomington. Calling his travel this week pretty crazy, he turned around and went back to Ohio for U.S. Junior Amateur qualifying in Columbus at the Ohio State University's Scarlet Course. In a couple of weeks, he will play in the CDGA-AM at North Shore Country Club in Glenview, Illinois, and then return home to try to play his way into the PGA Tour's John Deere Classic through local qualifying. His July schedule could be just as hectic as he attempts to qualify for three national junior events, two in Pennsylvania and one in Texas, along with the Morris Invitational in nearby Cedar Rapids. Gregory?
0: Thank you, Jackie. This is by Josh Crawford. Facing a daunting two-goal deficit against one of the state's most impenetrable defensive units, the fifth-seeded Bettendorf High School girls' soccer team refused to let its state tournament run end early. The Bulldogs engineered a stunning second-half surge, scoring four unanswered goals to shock fourth-seeded Waukee 4-2 in the Iowa Girls High School Athletic Union Class 3A state quarterfinals on Tuesday in Ames. In addition to moving the Bulldogs 16-1-3 into Thursday's semifinals, it also extended their win streak to 7 and unbeaten streak to 9. The dramatic tournament clash highlighted a resilient Bulldogs squad that answered every bit of adversity thrown its way. Waukee entered the match boasting a suffocating low block defense that had surrendered a mere seven goals all season, making Bettendorf's offensive explosion all the more remarkable. Bettendorf coach Allison Sanyi said even after falling behind 2-0, her team didn't give up. That was a rough start to a game that you've been gearing up for over a week, but I have so much faith in this team and knew it wasn't over, Sanyi said. They battle every day in practice, and we know ourselves too well to give up. Everyone found out the character of our team. The nightmare start for Bettendorf began just 90 seconds into the match. Waukee senior forward Sidney Burrier caught the Bettendorf defense off guard with a perfectly placed chip shot from 20 yards out. Aided by a strong wind, the ball sailed directly over the head of the Bettendorf goalkeeper to find the back of the net, marking Burrier's 6th goal of the season. The Warriors continued to press the attack early, earning a prime opportunity to double their lead in the 15th minute when they were awarded a penalty kick. However, the attempt sailed wide, giving the Bulldogs a temporary reprieve. Waukee would not be denied for long, breaking through again in the 26th minute when senior captain Josie Mulhout found open space on a breakaway, calmly slotting the ball home to extend the Waukee lead to 2-0. Staring down a two-goal mountain against an elite defensive unit, Bettendorf began its long climb back late in the first half. In the 38th minute, sophomore Nia Drish ignited the offense. Drish made a brilliant run down the pitch and delivered a clinical chip shot from just outside the goal, beating the Waukee keeper to cut the deficit to 2-1 just before intermission. The late first half strike completely altered the momentum heading into the locker room, allowing Sanyi to recalibrate her squad for the final 40 minutes of action. We made a couple of little tweaks at halftime, but honestly, it's just their heart and their hustle that made the difference, Sanyi said, and knowing that their coaches believe in them and their teammates believe in them. The adjustments paid dividends immediately in the second half. In the 45th minute, junior midfielder Haley Engels took control on a dangerous Bettendorf run, firing a precise cross into the penalty box. Senior Olivia Snow met the ball cleanly, finishing off the spectacular sequence to tie the game 2-2 and erase the early Waukee advantage. With the momentum completely on their side, the Bulldogs continued to dissect Waukee's low block. The tie-breaking breakthrough arrived in the 62nd minute. Once again, it was Engels orchestrating the attack, delivering a brilliant pass to junior Addison Wolfel, who slipped the ball into the back of the net to give Bettendorf its first lead of the afternoon at 3-2. Just 4 minutes later, Engels put the finishing touches on her masterful second-half performance. In the 66th minute, Engels gathered the ball inside the penalty box, executed the dazzling move that completely crossed up a Waukee defender, and drove home an insurance goal to make it 4-2. The explosive comeback left no doubt about the competitive fire within the Bettendorf roster, a trait Sanyi has witnessed all season. "The comeback just shows the character of our team," Sanyi said. "They are fighters. They are competitors. They work for the team. They work for each other. And they work for the pride on the name on their jersey. I can't say enough about how hard this group works. The talent is there, but it's really the work rate that sets them above." Jackie.
1: And then we've got time for this really lovely article by Ethan Petrick. The University of Iowa unveiled its new court design for the new floor at Carver Hawkeye Arena on Tuesday. In a pair of posts to the Iowa Athletics X account, the program showed off the new court, which is a repainted version of the court of men's basketball team played on during the Sweet 16 and Elite 8 rounds of the NCAA tournament. The new design shares many similar elements to the previous court, with a few minor updates, other than a transition away from a parquet layout in favor of a modern single-surface floor layout. Primarily, the program opted for a black Iowa Hawkeyes word mark outlined in gold on both baselines. Previously, the baselines featured solid gold Iowa Hawkeyes word marks. And I'm skipping ahead because this is pretty cool. Outside of the two changes, the court carried over many design elements from the previous court, including the Caitlin Clark number 22 design on the south side of the floor, marking the spot where the legendary guard broke the NCAA scoring record. And with that, I think we will close and make way for the Argus Dispatch reading. Thanks so much for sticking with us. And remember, our broadcast will be rebroadcast this evening. Thanks so much.
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0: woman named Almeda Riddle singing an a cappella version at her home in Claiborne County, Arkansas. By that time, it had jumped the musical tracks, marrying two traditions essential to the American songbook. In 1952, Aaron Copland recorded a version in his Old American Songs Set 2. He modified the melody a bit, but the unsettling feeling is intact. And the poor cabin boy, in this telling, a carpenter boy, well, you know what happened to him. Listening to the various iterations and interpretations of the Merry Golden Tree is like touching the past and tracing the path of immigration, and acknowledging what we chose to keep as we came from the old world to the new. We know how to shapeshift. It's something Americans do really well. We have a national inclination to borrow from tradition, rearrange the DNA, fold in our own history, and create something that is distinctly American, with a legacy centuries older than we actually are. And some of that legacy arrived on ships. Continuing, Four-Wheeled Freedom by Gil West. Gil West is the CEO of Hertz and a lifelong gearhead. In addition to his NASCAR Camaro, he owns a 1976 Corvette that ran the 24 hours of Daytona and the 12 hours of Sebring. And he writes, "Four-wheeled freedom to chase your dream, just grab the keys and go." I was six the first time I drove a car, my dad's Ford Ranchero. It was half truck, half muscle, and all attitude. Later, he drove a 1972 Mercury station wagon with a 429 engine. Lots of horsepower and no brakes. I used to take it out on dates. Come home about midnight on hot summer nights and park it while the brakes smelled like something was genuinely on fire. My parents would wake up convinced the house was burning. It wasn't. It was just the mercury still cooling down from another night of living. For my friends and me, there was something deeply, fundamentally American in those early driving experiences. The nostalgia for those days runs deep. We were young, we were free, and we had engines that made us feel like both. Today, as the CEO of Hertz, I get to buy more cars than almost anyone else on the planet, about 600,000 vehicles in our fleet at any given time. None of this feels like work. All of it feels like a continuation of something that started in my dad's driveway, which is why I race cars, a NASCAR Camaro, and collect them too. A 2019 Corvette ZR1 on a manual transmission, a Mustang GTD, a Ford Raptor R. In 1918, when automobiles were still a luxury most Americans could only admire from the sidewalk, Hertz was founded on the idea that freedom of movement wasn't a privilege. It was something that ought to belong to anyone with a road in front of them and somewhere to be. In 1966, it took that idea to the track, putting 1,000 Shelby GT350H Mustangs into rental lots across the country, so any American with a driver's license and $17 a day could feel what it was like to really drive. It was called the Rent-A-Racer. As a racer myself, I see the appeal. For more than a century, Hertz has handed Americans the key and trusted them to find their own road. I believe that the car didn't just change this country, it revealed it. It showed us who we are, restless, optimistic, always pointed towards something just over the next hill. That is not something that gets engineered away. It gets passed down from a father who lets his kid steer a ranchero across an empty parking lot, to that kid who grows up and never fully recovers from the thrill. Next up, street art. Every city has a visual story told by the people who leave their mark on its sidewalks, train cars, and more. This is by Chuck D. He's an artist and a co-founder of the rap group Public Enemy, who received the Grammy Lifetime Achievement Award in 2020. Art exists everywhere. The world is a canvas, and everybody has art in them. We could go back to the pyramid walls and hieroglyphics. Your canvas is whatever you put your art on. That's why we call it an expression. I'm always aware of the street art in every city I go to, whether it's sanctioned by the city or done by someone who lives there or visited there. I take it all in. Back in the 70s and 80s, when you had graffiti artists adding color to the subways, they had their expression too. I never did graffiti myself, but I grew up with people who were great at it. My interest came from the Marvel and DC comic book worlds. Everybody in New York City loved comics since they were New York-based, whether it was The Incredible Hulk, Spider-Man, Iron Man, or Thor. A lot of the graphics by Jack Kirby and other great illustrators influenced me, and a lot of graffiti artists, too, who were collectors. There's beauty in the graffiti artist Futura 2000. He went from subway cars to album cover design. Then Hayes tightened up the Public Enemy logo. I gave it to him raw, and he made it the logo the record companies used. I started out doing visual art as a form of protest. I grew up wanting to be an illustrator. That's probably more my calling. I went to Adelphi University to sharpen my graphic skills. And as a freshman, I was a cartoonist. My illustrations ran in the school newspaper, social commentary on how I saw the world, the country, the president. That was when I was 17, 18 years old. 10 years ago, I picked up the pen again at 55. My dad passed, and I went back into my art full blast. I try to put together something graphically that will hold you for a minute. A lot of people now are what I call screenagers. Everybody seems to be on the move. But a still graphic can slow you down and get you to think about something differently. That's the purpose behind my artistic expression. Next up, Immigrant Workers by Becky G. They're the engine of our economy and the bedrock of our towns. Becky G is a singer, actress, and advocate for immigrant rights. Her latest singles, Marathon and Sorry Poppy, are out now. The immigrant community carries so much and does it proudly. My family came to California, where I was born and raised, from Mexico. For our communities, there's so much give and very little take. The public narrative is the reverse, that immigrants take so much, and it's just not true. They're essential to our everyday lives. Think of what shows up on your dinner table. Without them, we have nothing. My grandfather was the valet man. My other grandfather was the man in the back of the restaurant, washing dishes and flipping burgers. My grandmothers worked in factories. For me, it's so close to home. My experience with organizing started when I was going to the DMV to help translate for my grandparents. I was so moved and passionate about educating myself on how to mobilize. With the labor movement leader Dolores Huerta, also a proud Mexican-American, is my inspiration. It's been a beautiful journey, but also a painful one, knowing there's still much work to do. The Outlaw. From Billy the Kid to Butch Cassidy, these legends of the West are American Attitude and Individualism in the Flesh by Charlie Crockett, who released 15 albums, including 2024's $10 Cowboy, 2025's Lonesome Drifter, and this year's Age of the Ram. Americans like historical outlaw figures because they're a rare example of a David overcoming a Goliath, even if just for a minute. These outlier elements of our country, who are seen as unacceptable, show up on the scene and change the whole idea of what mainstream means. That type of self-reliance and rugged individualism, as different as everybody is, most Americans have some belief in that idea. With outlaws, and I'm talking real ones, the public tends to mythologize them. But sometimes the truth is stranger than fiction. With Butch Cassidy and the Sundance Kid, there is not even a definitive historical consensus on where those boys died. Billy the Kid's story is even murkier. These guys would show up dead in the newspaper, all those journalists in a hurry to sensationalize some crap. Imagine you're Butch Cassidy seeing yourself in the paper, and it's saying you're dead, but you're damn well alive. Woody Guthrie sings about that on songs like Poor Lazarus and How Do I Look? Boys, Dead or Alive. The other day I was watching footage of Robert Redford talking about Butch Cassidy and the Sundance Kid. He was saying something like how Bob Dylan said, "To live outside the law, you gotta be honest." It's true, that idea of honor among thieves. Redford was saying that an outlaw Butch Cassidy type would probably do a better job running the government than the politicians he had in mind in the early 70s. There's some truth to that. Then there's Davy Crockett. Editor's note, Charlie claims to be a descendant of the legendary Texan. He is a complicated individual. He was, at first, an Indian scout. Then, later, he became at odds with the American power structure and sided with the Native American interests on the so-called frontier. He's infamous for opposing the Indian Removal Act, but it's all very true that he stood there on the Tennessee parlor floor and said, quote, "You may all go to hell, and I will go to Texas." That's America's first celebrity. And a perfect time to end this session with pop culture. I hope you enjoyed this. We're going to continue next week. Have a wonderful weekend.
1: 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We hope you enjoyed the hour, and we invite you to stay tuned for more good programming headed your way.
2: Here's the forecast for the Boston and South Shore area on the Talking Information Center from the National Weather Service. For today, mostly sunny, temperatures in the upper 80s. Overnight, partly cloudy, temperatures in the lower 70s. Back to sun on Friday, temperatures into the mid-80s. The sun rose this morning at 5:07, setting at 8:21 this evening. 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
9: Hello, everyone. This is Joan reading today's Washington Post, today being Thursday, June 11th. Inflation heats up to highest pace in 3 years, fueled by Iran war. Inflation crossed 4% for the first time in 3 years in May, exacerbating Americans' pain at the pump and dealing a fresh political blow to the White House, as the Iran war's toll on consumers shows no sign of abating. The Labor Department's Consumer Price Index rose at a 4.2% annual pace in the year ending in May, up from 3.8% in April, with higher energy prices again accounting for much of the monthly gain. Gas prices, which have surged roughly 50% since January as the Iran conflict disrupts oil flows through the Strait of Hormuz, rose 7% in May. The reading marks the third consecutive month in which the conflict has measurably pushed prices higher for American consumers. Financial markets reacted poorly to the news of rising prices and President Donald Trump's promise to attack Iran. The Dow Jones Industrial Average and the tech-heavy Nasdaq were down more than 1.25% Wednesday in midday trading. The surge in inflation lands at a challenging moment for Trump, who had made lowering the cost of living a central promise during his campaign. White House officials have sought to minimize the damage, arguing that the inflation surge is a temporary disruption tied to the Iran conflict that will fade once hostilities end. But with the conflict in Iran heating up and no resolution in sight, energy prices appeared poised to continue climbing. Trump shrugged off the report hours after its release, delivering a line sure to be featured in Democratic attack ads around the midterm elections this fall. "I love the inflation," Trump told reporters in the Oval Office Wednesday. "Oil prices will drop like a rock once the war concludes," he added. The latest data showed higher energy costs are rippling through the food supply chain, pushing up the cost of transporting Americans' groceries. Prices for beef rose more than 10% over the past year, while those for tomatoes and lettuce jumped 32% and 25%, respectively. Airfares were also up 26.7%. Core prices, which exclude volatile food and energy prices to give a better reading of underlying inflation, were up 2.9% for the year. Overall, Wednesday's report was largely in line with the economists' expectations. The reading marks the first time inflation has reached 4% or more since May 2023, a span in which prices had been retreating from their pandemic-era peak of above 9%, the highest in nearly 40 years, without ever returning to where they were before COVID. Consumers were already frustrated with inflation. Consumer sentiment reached a record low this spring, according to the most recent University of Michigan survey of consumers. In 2024, Trump was elected in part because many voters said they were frustrated with the economy, and particularly inflation. The pain at the checkout lines comes as food banks nationwide are seeing an uptick in people seeking help. In Omaha, the food bank for the Heartland has recorded a roughly 10% increase over the past year in the number of people requesting groceries each month. At the same time, rising food prices are cutting into the pantry's budget, which is receiving less support from the federal government, said Brian Barks, president and CEO of the organization, which serves 93 countries and counties in Nebraska and western Iowa. The result is we're serving less food to more people. Services inflation, which includes shelter costs and is insulated from tariffs on goods and energy prices, also is running consistently above 3%, a sign that price pressures involve more than the obvious culprits. Not all economists see cause for alarm, however. Michael Strain, director of economic policy studies at the right-leaning American Enterprise Institute, said the underlying economy remains fundamentally sound, with low unemployment fueling wage and income growth, which has kept demand strong. Core inflation, he noted, is not worryingly accelerating, even if it isn't decelerating fast enough. Analysts say that the construction boom for AI data centers is generating its own inflationary pressure, driving up prices for semiconductors and consumer electronics in ways that could linger well into next year. What we are seeing is three distinct inflation waves, from tariffs, from oil, and now AI capex, layered on top of each other, said Krishna Guha of Everscore ISI in a research note this week. The worry among economists is that another surge of inflation could eventually persuade Americans that high prices are simply a more permanent feature of the economy. That belief, once widespread, tends to become self-fulfilling. Workers demand bigger raises, and businesses raise prices before their costs actually rise. The risk of elevated prices is made worse by the fact that inflation has been above the Fed's 2% target for more than 5 years, long enough that a return to normal never quite materialized before a series of shocks, including tariffs last year and the Iran war this year, sent prices climbing again. "We never completed the process," Joanne Hsu, director of the University of Michigan Survey of Consumers, said in a recent interview. "It's like taking antibiotics and quitting halfway through. It feels better, but you didn't actually fight off the entire infection." Joe Bustelis, chief economist at RSM, expects inflation to keep climbing. We think it continues to rise slowly toward 4.5%, he said ahead of Wednesday's release, as elevated energy, transportation, food, and fertilizer costs work their way through the economy. Hot inflation also presents an early test for Kevin Warsh, the new Federal Reserve chair, who faces his first policy meeting next week. Warsh, who replaced Jerome H. Powell as chair last month, has signaled openness to interest rate cuts in the lead-up to his nomination in January, a posture that helps smooth his path to the job, but that rising inflation may force him to abandon. Powell is remaining on the board as a governor. But some Fed officials have already begun signaling that rate increases may be back on the table at some point soon. Fed Governor Christopher Waller, a Republican, said he could no longer rule out rate hikes further down the road if inflation does not abate soon, speaking at a central banking conference in Frankfurt last month. He said he would support changing the Fed's standing guidance released after each policy meeting to make clear that a cut is no more likely than a hike. Inflation expectations among consumers have been drifting upward. The University of Michigan survey showed five-year expectations at 3.9% in May, well above pre-pandemic baselines. The New York Fed survey, released Monday, put the figure at 3%, more muted, but still elevated relative to the Fed's price target. Inflation expectations are anchored, said Ricardo Rees, an economist at the London School of Economics, meaning most Americans still believe prices will eventually return to normal. But they are not as solidly anchored as they were in 2018. U.S.-Iran negotiate via ultimatums and attacks with ceasefire on the brink. The latest exchange of attacks between the United States and Iran may mark the end of a fragile ceasefire that has withstood numerous violations over the past 2 months. The bully of the Middle East is dead, President Donald Trump wrote early Wednesday on social media after Iranian missiles struck U.S. assets in Kuwait, Bahrain, and Jordan. The strikes were in retaliation for U.S. attacks on the southern Iran near the Strait of Hormuz, in response to what Trump had said was Iran's downing of a U.S. helicopter over the strait on Tuesday. "We're going to hit them hard again today," he told reporters in the Oval Office. Later Wednesday, the U.S. Central Command said it had begun launching additional self-defense strikes against multiple targets in Iran in response to Iran's unwarranted and continued aggression. Shortly after the U.S. announcement, Iranian media reported explosions in the southern part of the country. For the moment, an outright return to full-on war still looks unlikely. United Nations Secretary General Antonio Guterres, on Wednesday, described the ceasefire as more like a lesser fire, and both sides clearly want the war to end, even as they seem locked in a diplomatic standoff. Trump directly interceded with Israeli Prime Minister Benjamin Netanyahu last weekend, later claiming that he forced Israel to stop attacks on Iran that it said were retaliation for Iranian strikes. Iran said its strikes on Israel were themselves a response to Israeli bombing in Lebanon that Tehran wants ended as part of a peace deal with the U.S. Vice President J.D. Vance, in a CBS News preview of an interview scheduled to air Sunday, repeated Trump's frequent assurances that a deal is very close and could happen in the next week. But Vance allowed, it could also happen months from now. "We prefer the language of diplomacy," Iranian negotiator Mohammad Bagah Ghalblaf wrote Tuesday on social media. "But we speak other languages far more fluently. Break your commitments and we'll switch to what we speak best." What remains unclear is how the two sides will find mutually agreeable diplomatic language that would spell an end to the conflict, and whether they can find it before all-out war explodes again. "We were really close to a deal, but they kept playing us for suckers," Trump insisted Wednesday. Yet there have been no known direct talks since April 11th, when Vance, along with White House negotiators Steve Witkoff and Trump's son-in-law Jared Kushner, sat down in the Pakistani capital with senior Iranian officials. After more than 20 hours of talks, Vance said, we made some progress, but just could not get to a situation where the Iranians were willing to accept our terms. In recent weeks, what has passed for ceasefire diplomacy has been a draft memorandum of understanding and messages sent back and forth through intermediaries, with each rewriting in text in ways that other finds unacceptable. Meanwhile, both sides have continued to block the Strait of Hormuz, interrupting the flow of 20% of the world's fuel supply. In Islamabad in April, Vance alluded to what appears to be Trump's bottom line. What the U.S. had laid on the table, the vice president told reporters, were the things we absolutely needed to see in order for the president of the United States to feel like he was getting a good deal. A new deal with old echoes. In terms Trump has spelled out numerous times, a good deal is one that he believes is better than the 2015 agreement signed by President Barack Obama. That accord sharply restricted Iran's ability to enrich uranium, imposed other limits on its nuclear program, and mandated rigorous international verification in exchange for easing U.S. sanctions. Trump withdrew from the agreement in 2018 during his first term, calling it the worst deal ever, and saying it put Iran on the path to developing a nuclear weapon. He reimposed strict sanctions and added some new ones. 2 years later, the Iranians ended what U.S. intelligence and International Atomic Energy Agency monitors said had been adherence to the terms of the agreement and began installing advanced centrifuges that produce near-weapons-grade uranium at 60% enrichment, building prohibited new nuclear sites and dodging IAEA inspectors. Many nuclear experts believe a similar deal is the only viable option to avoid a continuation of the war. The 2015 JCPOA, or Joint Comprehensive Plan of Action, allowed minimal enrichment at 3.67% for 15 years, mandated the removal of existing enriched uranium stockpiles, which was transferred to Russia, and capped for a decade the number and type of centrifuges Iran could have, as well as their locations. In Islamabad, Vance offered a moratorium on enrichment with a sunset provision of 20 years. Tehran countered with an offer of 10 years or less. There has been some optimism in Washington that they could settle on 15 years. The U.S. contribution to the agreement was the unfreezing of some Iranian assets, money owed from long-ago oil sales to American allies, or purchased weapons that were never delivered under U.S. sanctions. Trump, who has harshly criticized Obama for delivering pallets of cash that he describes as a payoff, has indicated that some money could be unfrozen down the line if Iran complies with all his demands. But unlike with the JCPOA, which was negotiated for two painstaking years by senior officials from the U.S., five other countries, the European Union, and teams of nuclear experts, neither side this time around seems amenable to the intricate give and take of diplomacy or lengthy technical talks amid mutual distrust and the pressures of domestic politics. We, experts and journalists, should say that whatever Trump and his negotiators can get Iran to agree to will be better than the JCPOA, said George Perkovich, senior fellow in the nuclear policy program at the Carnegie Endowment for International Peace. Because otherwise, Trump will not end this disastrous war. They're not going to get complete surrender, Perkovich said. And if Trump says that this deal would be better than Obama's, he said, the Iranians are going to say, we have to get a better payoff. Trump has vacillated between threatening the Iranian regime with renewed bombing, including widespread attacks on civilian infrastructure, and declaring that both sides are on the cusp of a deal. But he is also, in his own inimitable way, asked the American public for patience amid deep frustration with gas prices that have skyrocketed because of a war of his own making. Just sit back and relax. It will all work out well in the end. It always does, he posted on social media. Hardliners at home and abroad. Trump must also contend with Republican hardliners who believe Tehran's Islamist regime must be vanquished once and for all. Once you start it, you've got to finish it, said Ron Johnson, Republican of Wisconsin, told MS Now just days ago. I'd like to keep the blockade on Iranian ports, and in the end, we got to finish the job, Johnson added, whatever it takes. Inside Iran, the successive elimination of government leaders during 40 days of nonstop U.S. and Israeli bombing left the hardline Islamic Revolutionary Guard Corps in a stronger political position, with little willingness to yield. While Tehran's previous leaders were more restrained and conservative, the new leadership is much more of the belief that restraint is the reason Iran ended up in war, said Vali Nasser, an Iranian historian and professor of international affairs and Middle East studies at Johns Hopkins University. Joel Rayburn, a former diplomat who served in the first Trump administration and is a senior fellow at the Hudson Institute, said what he considered recent Iranian escalations are aimed at undermining the U.S. in the region and creating fractures between the U.S. and Israel. They are behaving as though they think a full return to military operations is off the table for the U.S., Rayburn said. Both sides had declared victory on the battlefield between the February 28th start of all-out war and the April 8th ceasefire declaration. The U.S., by having done tremendous damage to Iran's naval forces, air defense, and missile launches, and Iran by retaining much of its drone and missile arsenal and the ability to build more. But judging by their public statements, there has been no agreement resolving any of their differences, and no certainty about whether the two sides are actually even talking to each other. Early last week, Tehran said it had suspended all contact with the U.S. because of Israel's ongoing strikes on Iran-backed Hezbollah in Lebanon. Iran warned that its Houthi allies in Yemen also could close the Bab el-Mandeb Strait, leading to the Suez Canal, according to state-aligned media. Sequencing the ceasefire, reports that the U.S. and Iran have stopped communicating were false and erroneous, Trump said in a social media post last week. The conversations between us have been going on continuously. Where they lead, one never knows, he wrote. But as I told Iran, it's time, one way or another, for you to make a deal. Iran says the memorandum under discussion does not deal with its nuclear program. Trump said last week that it must include nuclear restrictions on Iran. The president has said repeatedly that he has secured a pledge from Tehran that it will never build a nuclear weapon. But that vow was already enshrined in the JCPOA more than a decade ago, and has been voiced many times since by Iran. Verifying that promise, however, will take negotiations over what nuclear activities are allowed and a mechanism to monitor compliance. Trump has also said that Tehran has agreed to allow the U.S. to enter the country and unearth and remove about 470 pounds of highly enriched near-weapons-grade uranium, buried between tons of rubble from last year's U.S. bombing of Iranian nuclear sites. We will go in sometime in the not-too-distant future to dig out and take home the material, he told reporters last week. Iran says it has never agreed to turn over the uranium and will deal with the material under a separate, eventual nuclear agreement. Iran has also said that it will never give up the ability to enrich low levels of uranium for its civil-use reactors. Secretary of State Marco Rubio, in a Senate hearing last week, said Tehran must make significant concessions on what they intend to enrich. Minutes later, he said, Iran would be allowed no enrichment at all. According to Iran, the memorandum on the table deals only with conditions for reopening the Strait of Hormuz to unimpeded international shipping. Once it is signed, Iran's nuclear program is to be discussed during the additional 60 days of negotiations. Last week, Iran's Deputy Foreign Minister for Legal and International Affairs, Kazem Garibabadi, gave a detailed rundown of Tehran's positions. While Iran recognizes that straits considered international waterways are subject to international law, the reality is that the Strait of Hormuz lies entirely within the territorial waters of Iran and Oman, he said, according to Iran's Now News. Iran has no intention of restricting traffic once an agreement is reached, Garibabadi said, but is entirely within its rights to recoup expenses for ensuring safe and secure passage. Trump and Rubio have repeatedly said that no tolls, fees, or other conditions on free traffic through the strait will be tolerated. Another issue tied to our interests is the release of Iran's frozen funds, Gabbardi said. At a minimum, he added, Iran insists that 50% of its frozen assets, a total of about $24 billion held by the U.S. and its allies, be made available immediately upon the signing of the Memorandum of Understanding, with the remainder released after a reasonable period. Trump has said he will not consider releasing any money until all U.S. demands are met and a final nuclear deal is signed. We insist that any text must address war damages and provide compensation to Iran, Gabbardi said. This must be included in the text. The format, amount, and financial mechanisms for payment will be determined through negotiations, including the 60-day negotiation period following the signing of the memorandum. While both sides are examining the draft, he said, the U.S. may send messages requesting revisions, which can lengthen the review process. We have also requested revisions to certain parts of the text. Bill Gates tells Congress he didn't know of Epstein's crimes, renounces ties. Bill Gates sought to distance himself from Jeffrey Epstein during congressional testimony Wednesday, telling a House panel in prepared remarks that he made a grave error in judgment by meeting with him 15 years ago and denying any knowledge of the deceased sex offender's ongoing criminal conduct. I'm glad to be here voluntarily to testify to help with the committee's work, Gates, the billionaire co-founder of Microsoft, told reporters before entering. I hope my testimony is helpful to the important work of the committee to find justice for the victims. He did not take questions. Gates sat for a transcribed interview with the Oversight and Government Reform Committee, which for months has summoned powerful men and women from Epstein's orbit. Unlike videotaped interviews the committee released earlier this year from former President Bill Clinton and former Secretary of State Hillary Clinton, Gates' closed-door session was not recorded on camera. Ahead of Gates' interview, Rep. James Comer, Republican of Kentucky, chairman of the committee, said he wanted answers about the full scope of the philanthropist's ties to Epstein and his accomplice, Ghislaine Maxwell. We just want to know about his relationship with Mr. Epstein and Ms. Maxwell, Comer told reporters. What did he see? Did he know what was going on? Was he involved in any of this? He added, no one's accusing Bill Gates of any wrongdoing, and I certainly appreciate him coming in voluntarily. In an opening statement obtained by the Washington Post, Gates planned to tell lawmakers, I never witnessed nor had any indication that Epstein was engaged in ongoing criminal conduct. I never went to his island, his ranch, or his Florida home. I have never victimized anyone. While he may have sought to foster a personal relationship, I was never interested in that and never reciprocated. Gates called meeting Epstein a grave error in judgment. He said he was introduced to Epstein in 2011 by people he trusted, drawn by Epstein's claim that he could raise billions of dollars for global health. The relationship ran through 2014, Gates said, when he concluded Epstein would never deliver the donors he had promised and cut off contact. Gates also confronted the most damaging material in the files, his own infidelity. In his prepared remarks, he acknowledged being unfaithful in his marriage and said Epstein later tried to weaponize that knowledge, in addition to many lies that he layered on top, to pressure him back into a relationship. The effort failed, Gates said. If the time I spent with Epstein lent him any credibility, I am deeply sorry. Gates is referenced numerous times in the Justice Department documents released this year, though he has not been accused of wrongdoing in connection with Epstein. Among the most explosive items were draft emails or notes attributed in the files to Epstein, including unverified claims about Gates' personal life and sexual health. Gates has denied those claims. Epstein pleaded guilty in 2008 to soliciting prostitution from a minor and served 13 months in jail. He met Gates roughly 3 years later. Epstein died in a New York jail cell in August 2019, ruled a suicide, weeks after his arrest on federal sex trafficking charges. Lawmakers told reporters Wednesday afternoon that they had asked Gates about Epstein's ties to Gates' namesake foundation, even after Epstein's guilty plea in 2008. Representative Melanie Stansberry, Democrat of New Mexico, said, "The language Gates used is that, despite knowing Mr. Epstein's reputation, he saw a narrow role for accessing potential donors for his global health initiatives. And so when I asked him, 'Are you saying that the ends justify the means?' he said, 'Well, that's probably too strong of language, but I felt that getting billions of dollars for global health was worth it.'" Representative Robert Garcia of California, the top Democrat on the panel, said Gates understands that he was around people that were actually abused while in Epstein's orbit. The committee interviewed Epstein's longtime assistant, Leslie Groff, on Tuesday and plans to question investor Leon Black and former Barclays chief executive Jess Staley, among others, in the coming weeks. In letters to Black and Staley requesting they speak to the panel, Comer wrote that the committee believed they possessed information that would assist in the investigation. Due to public reporting, documents released by the Department of Justice, and documents obtained by the committee. Comer said Wednesday that he would also call Alan Dershowitz, a former Epstein attorney, to testify, a decision he said comes after meetings with several of Epstein's survivors and information provided by Groff during her interview with the committee. Comer did not elaborate on the information brought forward by Groff or the survivors about Dershowitz. "We're going to give him an opportunity to come in and answer several questions," Comer said. Comer added that he still wants Acting Attorney General Todd Blanche to appear before the committee to answer questions about the Justice Department's handling of files related to Epstein. Garcia said he was happy to hear that Comer wants to bring Blanche in, but insisted that the deposition be conducted under oath and be videotaped. Then Attorney General Pam Bondi and Blanche voluntarily briefed the committee behind closed doors in March, but Democrats balked at the terms of the appearance and walked out less than an hour after it began. When Bondi participated in a subsequent interview before the panel last month for questioning regarding the Justice Department's handling of files related to Epstein, she said Blanche had led the effort. "It was Blanche," Bondi told the committee, "who was in charge of the document redaction process and the entire release of the Epstein files." Democrats reluctantly accept Plattner as GOP wields his candidacy against them. When Senate Minority Leader Charles E. Schumer, Democrat of New York, and Senator Kirsten Gillibrand, Democrat of New York, put out a joint statement on Democrat Graham Plattner's win in Maine on Tuesday night, it was 80 words into the 89-word message before they mentioned the controversial Senate candidate by name. The statement issued by the Democratic Senatorial Campaign Committee offered no words of praise for Plattner, only a prediction that Maine voters will elect Graham Plattner over Senator Susan Collins, Republican, helping Democrats to retake the Senate majority. The tone of the statement highlights how national Democratic leaders, many of whom long harbored concerns about Plattner's candidacy, as he faced media reports about his checkered past, are grudgingly accepting that he will be their nominee in a must-win Senate race, even as Republicans start to use Plattner as a cudgel against Democrats running nationwide. Gillibrand, who chairs the DSCC, the Senate Democrats' campaign arm, declined to comment on Plattner's victory when asked by reporters on Wednesday. "We are going to win Maine, and we are going to flip the Senate," she said as she got into an elevator, echoing earlier comments. Senator Peter Welch of Vermont, who was among the Democratic senators who met with Plattner last week to discuss his controversies, said Maine voters' views of Plattner matter more than what Democrats in Washington might think. "He's got a lot of controversy around him, but that's been out there," Welch said. "The Democratic voters in Maine were fully aware of it, and they gave him a very solid Democratic victory in the primary." Plattner struck a notably outsider tone in his acceptance speech Tuesday night in Blue Hill, Maine, when he argued that the political establishment keep looking for that one story, that one headline, that one moment in my life that they can define the campaign by. It was a veiled reference to the spate of stories about his relationships with women, including claims that he sent sexually explicit text messages to women while married and had volatile relationships with women he dated before that. Patna has responded to many of the allegations by attributing his past behavior to poor mental health and post-traumatic stress disorder after his military service. He also denied recent allegations from an ex-girlfriend that he was physically intimidating, pointing to her past in GOP politics to cast doubt on her credibility. Patna went on offense against Collins in his speech Tuesday night, hoping to make the race a referendum on her 5 terms in office and her ties to President Donald Trump, rather than on his personal foibles. The story of this campaign is not about how the political establishment counted me out, Platner said. It's about how, for far too long, the political establishment has counted out the voices of every single person without the money to buy influence. Platner leaned into that message Wednesday when his campaign began airing its first ad of the general election, a spot that focuses on the late sex offender Jeffrey Epstein's ties to both Democrats and Republicans. It seems the only thing the party establishment can agree on is a love of Jeffrey Epstein and a hatred of me, Platner said in the spot. 2 of a handful of Democratic senators who endorsed Platner during the primary race cheered his win and urged others to get on board. He won a landslide victory last night, Senator Bernie Sanders, independent of Vermont, an early endorser, told reporters Wednesday. He is a Democratic nominee. Last I heard, Democrats want to gain control of the United States Senate. The seat in Maine is going to be pivotal to that effort. I would hope that any Democrat with common sense would be strongly supporting Platner. Another Democrat who endorsed Platner during the primary, Senator Ruben Gallego of Arizona, said the race would be driven by Maine voters' frustrations with the status quo. They're going to take that out on the party in power, and the party in power is Donald Trump and Susan Collins, Gallego said. There had been quiet hopes among some leading Democrats in Washington and Maine that the stories about Platner would halt his rise, but those ended Tuesday when he won an overwhelming victory. 19% of primary voters backed Maine Governor Janet Mills, whom Schumer recruited to run for Senate, but who ended her campaign in April as polls showed she was badly trailing Platner. What last night made clear is that Democrats are very motivated to defeat Susan Collins, said Emily Kane, a longtime Mills supporter and former state senator. Graham Platner's challenge and opportunity now is to get the voters who didn't support him on Tuesday and a majority of independents who will vote in November. The Platner-like statement from Schumer and Gillibrand also stood out when compared with the way the duo has lavished praise on other Democratic Senate nominees. When State Rep. Josh Turek won his primary in Iowa last week, Schumer and Gillibrand lauded him as a Paralympic hero who has built a reputation in the legislature for working across the aisle to get things done for Iowans. When former Governor Roy Cooper prevailed in his Senate primary, they praised him as a champion of North Carolina families. And when former Senator Sherrod Brown won his primary in Ohio, they called him a trusted leader for Ohio families. Schumer and Gillibrand's statement on Platner, in contrast, loudly focused on Collins, criticizing her for supporting Trump's agenda and voting to confirm his judicial nominees. Gillibrand helped lead the charge in 2018 to pressure another Democrat accused of behaving badly toward women, Senator Al Franken of Minnesota, to resign. Franken, who was accused by several women of unwanted kissing and groping, later expressed regret over resigning without a full ethics committee investigation, saying that some of the allegations against him were untrue and that he remembered the situations differently. Republicans have been eager to try to tie Platner to all Democrats. Trump, speaking to reporters in the Oval Office on Wednesday, labeled Platner a thug and said Republicans would not support a candidate like him, even if it meant losing the Senate. They're trying to make excuses for him, Trump said. He's worse than any human being that's ever run for office, probably. Representative John James, a Republican gubernatorial candidate in Michigan, used Platner on Wednesday to hammer Democrats. This is what the Democratic Party has become, James said on Fox Business. and Senator John Neely Kennedy, Republican of Louisiana, accused Schumer on the Senate floor Tuesday of taking his orders from the Graham Platner wing of the Democratic Party. Clearly, the Graham Platner wing of the Democratic Party is in control, Kennedy said, and many members of Democratic leadership are scared to death of them, and they are going to do what the Graham Platner wing of the party wants. A memo to top Republicans from the National Republican Senatorial Committee noted that Democrats are consolidating around Platner, giving their party a chance to define him as a symbol of the broader Democratic Party. Republicans are not without their own controversial candidates. Ken Paxton won the party's Senate nomination in Texas in May, despite having been impeached by the Republican-controlled State House on multiple charges of abuse of office. He has been dogged by other controversies as well, including senior staffers in his office reporting him to the FBI for allegedly using his position to help a prominent donor and his wife filing for divorce last year on biblical grounds. But Senate Majority Leader John Thune, Republican of South Dakota, sought to distinguish Paxton from Platner in an interview with CNBC this week, citing the revelation that Platner had a skull and crossbones tattoo resembling a Nazi symbol. Platner has said he did not know the tattoo had any Nazi connections. A misogynist Nazi, if that's what the Democrat Party in this country wants to endorse and subscribe to, they've got a candidate for that, Thune said. Platner has also faced criticism for old Reddit posts in which he downplayed the challenges military service members face in reporting sexual assault, described rural white Mainers as racist and stupid, and questioned why black people don't tip. A senior PAC, Pine Tree Results PAC, has run ads attacking him over the posts, which Platner has disavowed. Every Senate Democrat who refuses to condemn Graham Platner is embracing his lies, racism, misogyny, and idolization of Nazis and violence. Chris Gustafson, a spokesman for the Senate Leadership Fund, the flagship Republican super PAC in Senate races, said in a statement, "Democrats are willfully choosing this toxic path, and we will make damn sure they are held fully accountable at the ballot box." Trump's Attorney General pick stares down Senate confirmation hurdles. President Donald Trump's decision to nominate Todd Blanche as Attorney General sets up a confirmation battle this summer that will test whether a handful of increasingly restive Republican senators are prepared to defy Trump on a high-profile nominee. Blanche, who has served as acting Attorney General since Trump ousted Pam Bondi as Attorney General in April, played a central role in setting up a controversial $1.8 billion fund to compensate people who claimed they were wrongly prosecuted or investigated. The move triggered a rare revolt by Senate Republicans over concerns that the fund could reward those convicted of attacking the Capitol on January 6, 2021. The administration backed down from its plans, but Trump has not ruled out reviving the fund. Some Senate Republicans remain concerned. A dozen of them voted last week to bar the use of federal funds for the fund, which failed on a procedural vote. Senator Bill Cassidy, Republican of Louisiana, one of the strongest Republican critics of the fund, said Blanche, Trump's former personal defense lawyer, would need to reassure him before he could support Blanche. "I have to be convinced that Todd is not the president's personal attorney, who happens to be attorney general, but that Todd is the attorney general who used to be the president's personal attorney," Cassidy told reporters. The Republicans' narrow Senate majority gives Blanche little margin for error. He can lose only 3 Republican votes if every senator is voting and all Democrats oppose him, as Senator Dick Durbin, Illinois, the top Democrat on the Senate Judiciary Committee, said he expected they would. But it's not clear whether Blanche's nomination will make it to the Senate floor. The Judiciary Committee is expected to hold a confirmation hearing next month after the Senate returns from its July 4th recess. A single Republican senator could block Blanche in committee, preventing him from reaching the floor. 2 Republicans on the committee, Senators Tom Tillis of North Carolina and John Cornyn of Texas, have spoken up publicly against the fund. Tillis has also raised concerns about Blanche's remarks regarding January 6th, including a speech that Blanche gave in April at the Conservative Political Action Conference, in which he praised Trump's pardons of January 6 rioters. Tillis has defied the administration in the past on nominations, blocking Ed Martin, Trump's nominee for U.S. Attorney for the District of Columbia, last year over Martin's defense of January 6 rioters. Cornyn said Tuesday that he had many questions for Blanche, including about the fund. "I have no red lines right now, but we're going to have an interesting conversation," Cornyn told reporters. Senate Majority Leader John Thune, Republican of South Dakota, said Tuesday that Republicans would ensure that Blanche gets a fair hearing, but did not directly answer when asked if Blanche has votes to be confirmed. "He'll have to make his arguments," Thune said on CNBC. "And I think the one thing that obviously people are paying a lot of attention to is this question around the weaponization fund and the question that he's answered around that already. I would expect will continue to be a factor

credit for Senate Republicans now that a few of these primaries have gotten behind us. An apparent reference to Cornyn and Cassidy's losses in their primaries last month after Trump endorsed their challenges. Cassidy quickly became more critical of the White House after losing, while Cornyn has been more cautious. Blanche has an unusual background for an attorney general. He defended Trump in three of the criminal cases against him. Trump announced that he would nominate Blanche as deputy attorney general days after Trump was elected in 2024. Critics argued at the time that Blanche would use his powerful position to serve the president instead of the public. But others pointed out that Blanche, a former federal prosecutor in the Southern District of New York, had more experience than some of Trump's other nominees. While serving as deputy attorney general was a leap, Blanche was a respected supervisor in the Southern District before leaving in 2014 for private practice. The Senate confirmed Blanche last year as deputy attorney general on a 52-46 vote along party lines, giving Republicans hope that he can win confirmation again this time around. A year ago, he was approved, and I don't think anything has changed, Senator Chuck Grassley, Republican of Iowa, chairman of the Judiciary Committee, told reporters. But Blanche has found himself at the center of the Justice Department's biggest controversies as Deputy Attorney General, sometimes drawing criticism from members of his own party. Barney has said Blanche was in charge of the Justice Department's heavily criticized release of files from the Jeffrey Epstein sex trafficking case. Blanche also personally interviewed Epstein's imprisoned associate, Ghislaine Maxwell, over 2 days to determine if there was new information in the case that investigators had not previously uncovered. A week after Blanche's interview, federal officials moved Maxwell from a federal detention center in Florida to a minimum security prison camp in Texas. As acting attorney general, Blanche has moved aggressively to steer the traditionally independent Justice Department toward fulfilling Trump's demands, including bringing controversial prosecutions against James B. Comey, the former FBI director, and the Southern Poverty Law Center. Blanche was central to a deal to settle Trump's outstanding legal claims against the federal government over the leak of his tax returns by creating the fund to compensate people who claim they are victims of politicized prosecutions. While he testified last week that the fund is dead, Blanche has defended another element of the deal that shields Trump, his family members, and his companies from prosecution over PACs, tax claims, a potentially lucrative deal for a president who has complained about IRS audits of his personal tax returns. Abigail Jackson, a White House spokeswoman, said in a statement that Trump has a great relationship with Todd and is very pleased with the job he's done so far. Democrats have made clear that they will oppose Blanche's nomination and use his confirmation battle to spotlight his role in creating the fund. "There are billboards lawyers I trust more as Attorney General than Todd Blanche," Senate Minority Leader Charles E. Schumer, Democrat of New York, said Tuesday on the Senate floor. Blanche was the mastermind behind the $2 billion mega slush fund to funnel America's taxpayer dollars to Donald Trump and his mega cronies. But Republicans indicated that they are prepared for a confirmation battle for Attorney General, which has become increasingly partisan in recent years. While President Joe Biden's Attorney General nominee, Merrick Garland, was confirmed 70-30 in 2021, only one Democrat, Senator John Fetterman of Pennsylvania, voted last year to confirm Bondi. Those hearings are always robust for an Attorney General nominee, Senator Josh Hawley, Republican of Missouri, a member of the Judiciary Committee, told reporters. "We'll see. I look forward to supporting him." Eleven senators demand answers on Trump's use of national park fees. 11 senators are demanding answers from the Trump administration on the use of national park entry fees for the president's vanity projects, according to a letter that the lawmakers sent to Interior Secretary Doug Burgum on Wednesday. The National Park Service plans to spend at least $90 million in entry fee revenue on D.C. beautification and preparations for the July 4th celebration of America's 250th anniversary, instead of their typical use for urgently needed repairs across the park system, the Washington Post reported last week, citing internal documents.
In the letter led by Senator Adam Schiff, Democrat of California, the senators wrote,

that Americans deserve transparency on how the money is being spent, and criticized the awarding of contracts without a competitive process. The senators alleged that an even higher proportion of revenue from online sales of park passes is being diverted to President Donald Trump's D.C. projects. Joining Schiff on the letter are Senators Martin Henrich, Democrat of New Mexico, Ben Ray Lujan, Democrat of New Mexico, Angus King, Independent of Maine, Michael Bennett, Democrat of Colorado, Kristen Gillibrand, Democrat of New York, John Hickenlooper, Democrat of Colorado, Edward J. Markey, Democrat of Massachusetts, Jeff Merkley, Democrat of Oregon, Jack Reed, Democrat of Rhode Island, and Ron Wyden, Democrat of Oregon. The lack of transparency around awards for these beautification projects, as well as the loss in revenue meant for the maintenance and betterment of our national parks, threatens the public's trust and the long-term integrity of our nation's most beloved public lands, the letter states. Interior Department spokeswoman Katie Martin said in an email that the Trump administration is looking at different funding mechanisms, including revenue brought in from the sale of park passes. The National Park Service has not only been focused on beautifying the district, but has also been working on many deferred maintenance projects throughout the country, Martin said. While other administrations have let the city fall into decay, President Trump has made Washington, D.C. safe and beautiful again, and we should all be grateful. More than 100 national parks charge entry fees, with generally 80% of that revenue going to pay for that park's operations, while 20% goes into a more general fund for use across the park system. Out of that 20%, the National Park Service plans to spend $76 million to repair fountains in the Capitol and $1.6 million on the July 4th fireworks display, among other D.C.-focused expenses, according to internal government documents reported by the Post last week. That report helped prompt the senator's letter, which also cites recent coverage from the New York Times and Notice, a Washington-area news outlet. The senator's letter goes a step further to state that much, if not all, of the revenue from online sales of annual and lifetime passes, which are not governed by the same 80-20 split as sales at the park gate, is instead going to the D.C. beautification drive, citing credible sources with direct knowledge of these matters, who reported it to Congress. As we investigate the potential waste, fraud, and abuse by the administration, we request a detailed explanation for where the revenue from digital passes is being directed and what percentage of this revenue is supporting the D.C. projects rather than supporting maintenance of our public parks, the letter states. Democrats, being in the minority in Congress, generally do not have the votes to launch formal investigations, but that could change if the party wins the majority in the midterm elections, with Trump disapproval ratings at all-time highs. The Explore Act, enacted in January 2025, in the final days of the Biden administration, expanded online sales of passes. Trump's Interior Department this year launched online sales of annual and lifetime America the Beautiful passes, which grant access to the entire park system and other public lands. Online sales were previously limited to individual site access. Emily Dose, Acting Vice President for Government Affairs at the National Park Conservation Association, an advocacy group, said park superintendents had been concerned they would lose revenue with visitors opting to buy online, bypassing an individual park's ability to collect 80% of the proceeds. But the law was passed with the understanding that a new formula would be created to ensure individual parks receive some of that money, she said. Whether from sales at the gate or online, it is concerning, Deuce said, that the administration is directing the fee revenue to D.C. instead of addressing the $24 billion backlog in needed repairs across the park system. Parks really depend on those fees, she said. Diverting these fee dollars to one particular area in this country hurts the rest of the system. And lastly, opinion from Theodore R. Johnson. An anniversary cage match? America has seen this humiliating spectacle before. 100 years ago, when enthusiasm for the country's 150th anniversary was fading, a prize fight was held to help revive the celebration.
a record-setting crowd packed a newly built stadium in September 1926 to watch the world heavyweight boxing champion fight a top-tier contender and U.S. Marine veteran. Not everyone was happy about it. In a letter to the editor of the New York Times, a reader declared the event to be nothing but a money-making venture, adding that the whole thing is disgraceful and humiliating, or should be, to the American people. But in a 10-round bout at the official sesquicentennial exposition in Philadelphia, the champs faced battered and ego bruise. The Marine won by unanimous decision. It seemed an outcome almost too on the nose for a nation in need of esprit de corps. Today, another anniversary celebration is turning to combat sports. On Sunday, President Donald Trump will mark the country's 250th anniversary by hosting a fight night at the White House. It is also his 80th birthday, so a 600-ton steel structure nicknamed the Claw has been built for the 7-bout event that serves to honor both occasions. Americans, however, aren't all that excited. 6 in 10 adults say the country's best years are behind it. Few believe it is exceptional, and the president's disapproval rating is historically high. Even the promoter, ever the promoter, Trump has pitched the matches as a source of national pride. "This will be the greatest show on earth," he said at a photo op with the fighters. "These are all the greatest champions in the world." For both commemorations, a century apart, the bread and circuses spectacle of a prize fight arrived when the country was prosperous, powerful, and mismanaging its success. The major debates of the day revealed vastly different visions of what the United States should be and whom it is for. The pageantry of combat served to capture the attention of a distracted or melancholic nation, a stand-in for the civic pride that the universities and public officials couldn't manufacture. The similarities don't end there. At the 150th, President Calvin Coolidge used executive power to raise tariff rates and reduce regulatory oversight of corporations. He was skeptical of binding international agreements and used gunboat diplomacy in Central America and the Caribbean. Congress had passed a sweeping immigration law in 1924 that used racial and ethnic quotas to bar or sharply limit minority immigrants and arrivals from Southern and Eastern Europe. A deliberate strategy, as the government put it, to preserve the ideal of U.S. homogeneity. The federal government also did little to protect voting rights or equal citizenship for Black and Native Americans. Sound familiar? Trump has likewise used executive power to impose tariffs and fill federal agencies with loyalists bent on an aggressive deregulatory campaign. He's taken a confrontational approach to the United Nations and NATO, embracing a transactional foreign policy that treats international obligations as liabilities and bilateral leverage as paramount. The president has deployed special forces and naval power in South America and the Caribbean to compel compliance with his interests. His administration has contested birthright citizenship and overseen the rolling back of voting rights protections. It has also restricted immigration and undertaken a ruthless mass deportation campaign as a means of reshaping the country and redefining what it means to be an American. But there is one major difference. Coolidge and many of his policies were popular. Trump and many of his are not. In 1926, a public weary from World War I and enjoying a new consumerism mostly approved of tariff-based nationalism and racially restrictive immigration quotas. Even the famed boxing match occurred when Black fighters were prevented from competing for the heavyweight title, effectively restricting contention to great white hopes for roughly 2 decades. And yet that summer, Variety magazine proclaimed that the anniversary was America's greatest flop. The World's Fair feel of the 150th proved no match for the roaring 20s consumerism. A popular president born on Independence Day and the world's newest great power at a historic milestone wasn't enough to keep Americans interested. The fight didn't change that. A century later, an unpopular president born on Flag Day in a nation showing signs of democratic decline and rampant economic inequality is unlikely to do better. While there will be an audience for the South Lawn Brawl and general interest in semi-quincentennial observances, the public mood is anxious and uncertain, neither enthusiastic nor celebratory.
In a seeming attempt to address the nation's faltering faith, Trump's mix of policy and public spectacle suggests he's cast himself as America's great white hope at the nation's 250th. But the real fight at 250 won't happen at the White House. History teaches that building esprit de corps requires more than the world's greatest warriors, no matter how big the steel cage. Instead, it will be waged in the national debate about America's standing in the world and Americans' place in that country. And that remains a split decision. Thank you for listening, and stay cool.

Hi, this is Bridget with the New York Times. Thursday, June 11th. U.S. strikes Iran for second day as war heats back up. President Trump said that the Iranians were taking too long to negotiate a deal to end the conflict launched by the United States and Israel 4 months ago. By Lara Jakes, Max Birak, Jonathan Swan, and Michael Levinson. American forces bombed Iran for the second straight night on Wednesday, hours after President Trump said that Iran was taking too long to negotiate a peace deal. Iranian state news outlets reported explosions on two islands near the Strait of Hormuz, the hotly contested commercial waterway, as well as in the cities of Minab, Sirik, and Bandar Abbas, near an airport and airbase. They also said that air defenses had been activated in the capital, Tehran. As Mr. Trump alternates between promising peace and threatening to return to full-scale war, neither has happened. But now the war that the United States and Israel launched in February looks as if it could be escalating, despite a ceasefire agreed to in April. The U.S. attacks on Iran a day earlier were a direct response, Mr. Trump said, to the downing of an American attack helicopter near the Strait of Hormuz. The strikes on Wednesday appeared to have been launched because Mr. Trump was losing patience with Iran's diplomatic posture. Weeks of indirect talks have failed to produce a diplomatic breakthrough. They've taken too long to negotiate a deal that would have been great for them. Now they will have to pay the price, the president wrote on social media, hours before the latest airstrikes. U.S. Central Command said the strikes on Wednesday had been carried out on Mr. Trump's orders and were a response to Iran's unwarranted and continued aggression. With no end to the turmoil in the Middle East, the UN Secretary General Antonio Guterres lamented earlier in the day that the ceasefire announced about 2 months ago was now more like a lesser fire, as we have seen with the escalating attacks and rhetoric over the last 48 hours. Speaking to the Security Council, he pleaded with all parties to negotiate a lasting peace agreement and warned that the continuing attacks could mushroom into a wider war. Defense Secretary Pete Hegseth told reporters at MacDill Air Force Base in Tampa, Florida, that the strikes on Wednesday night would strengthen the Trump administration's negotiating position with Iran. Central Command will be busy tonight, he said, because President Trump said we will be hitting Iran hard, and we will be. Just before he spoke, Iran's representative to the United Nations, Amir Sayed Iravani, told the Security Council that Mr. Trump should stop threatening Iran. Iran has never negotiated under threats and pressure, and will never submit to pressure or coercion, he said. The spokesman for Iran's foreign ministry, Esmail Baghi, said the U.S. attacks on Israel had undermined diplomatic efforts to end the war. According to MIR, a semi-official Iranian news agency, talks cannot advance, he said, without a minimum level of conducive conditions. In a bid to push the talks forward, a delegation of Qatari officials traveled to Iran on Wednesday, according to a regional official who spoke on the condition of anonymity to discuss sensitive matters. Qatar, alongside Pakistan, has served as a key mediator between Iran and the United States. Iranian officials have neither admitted nor denied shooting down the U.S. Army helicopter on Monday night. The two crew members aboard were rescued off the coast of Oman and were in good condition, the U.S. military said.
U.S. Central Command said its strikes on Tuesday had hit air defenses, ground control stations, and radar sites near the Strait of Hormuz. It called the strikes a proportional response to recent attacks on U.S. forces and international commercial ships transiting regional waters. The Iranian state broadcaster, IRIB, reported that the U.S. attacks had hit drinking water facilities in the southern province of Hormozgan, cutting off water for thousands of people. Mr. Baghi accused the United States of deliberately striking civilian infrastructure that supplied drinking water to more than 20,000 residents in 10 villages. He called it a calculated war crime and a violation of international humanitarian law. U.S. Central Command did not respond to a request for comment. During the summer, Hormozgan province is among the hottest places on Earth, with temperatures that can reach 122 degrees. The chief executive of the regional water company, Abdul Hamid Hamzapur, said the temperatures in the province were unbearable without water, and that the damage had been repaired in less than 12 hours, IRIB reported. Manusher Shirzai, an environmental expert and geophysicist at Virginia Tech, said, "In a region already facing extreme heat, chronic water scarcity, and a rapidly warming climate, the loss of drinking water infrastructure is more than physical damage. It threatens the health, resilience, and daily survival of entire communities." In retaliation for the strikes on Tuesday, Iran said it had launched drones at U.S. naval targets in Bahrain and fired missiles at American military facilities in Jordan. Bahrain, Jordan, and Kuwait all said they had intercepted incoming Iranian attacks, and a U.S. official said there were no reports of American casualties or damage to bases in the region. The attacks inflamed tensions between Iran and Arab states in the Persian Gulf that host American military bases and have been repeatedly targeted by Iranian fire. Bahrain's military described the barrage as treacherous, and the foreign ministers of Arab states in the Gulf called on Iran to immediately stop its attacks on their countries. Persistence in this aggressive approach will only lead to further isolation, the ministers said in a joint statement after a meeting in Bahrain. On Tuesday, the U.S. military, which has been enforcing a blockade on ships entering and leaving Iranian ports, said it had disabled a vessel registered in Palau, an island nation in the Pacific Ocean, by firing into its engine room. It said the crew had repeatedly failed to obey American orders not to proceed toward Iran through the Gulf of Oman. On Wednesday, India said that 3 of the 24 Indian crew members on board the vessel, the Sete Bello, were missing, and summoned a top U.S. diplomat in New Delhi to protest the attack. American forces disabled another Palau-flagged vessel, the Marivex, on Monday. It, too, carried 24 Indian crew members, and it, too, was accused by the U.S. military of violating the blockade. The crew members sent frantic SOS messages for more than 2 hours before they were rescued by helicopter and taken to Masira Island off Oman's coast. The continuing incidents of attacks on shipping in the region are deeply worrisome and a direct result of the ongoing conflict in the region, India's foreign ministry said in a statement. "We reiterate our call for immediate de-escalation of tensions and the conclusion of ongoing negotiations for a diplomatic solution so that peace and stability can return to the region."
Inflation accelerates to fastest pace in 3 years as energy prices bite. Companies appear hesitant to pass those price increases on to weary consumers whose wages aren't keeping up. By Lydia DePillis. Inflation accelerated for a third straight month in May amid a stalemate in negotiations to end a war with Iran that has pushed up energy prices, adding to the burden on already strained consumers. The Consumer Price Index rose 4.2% in May from a year earlier, the Bureau of Labor Statistics reported on Wednesday, a sharp rise from the 2.4% annual increase before the conflict started in February, and the fastest pace since April 2023. Over the course of the month, overall prices jumped 0.5%. The increase has been driven almost entirely by energy prices, which were up 23.5% from a year earlier. Americans have felt that effect most acutely while filling up their vehicles. A gallon of gasoline costs $4.15 on average, according to AAA, up more than a dollar from a year ago. Faster price gains have wiped out the pay increases Americans have received over the past year, on average. Adjusted for inflation, hourly earnings have fallen 0.7% over the past year, and are exactly where they were when President Trump returned to office. Tax refunds that came in the spring have been spent, and reductions to the Federal Supplemental Nutritional Assistance Program are now cutting into food budgets. "It's quite a negative situation," said Stephen Brown, Chief North America Economist for Capital Economics. "Low-income consumers don't have a lot of room to maneuver at this point." That dynamic was visible across earnings reports at large retailers in recent weeks. Dollar General told investors that its customers had been pulling back on food purchases and looking to shop closer to home because of high gas prices. Even people making more than $100,000 a year were still coming in for cheaper essentials, however. The inflation report contained some reassuring news for the Federal Reserve, which meets next week to decide whether to change interest rates. Monetary policymakers are most interested in the core rate, which strips out volatile food and energy prices and is thought to be a better measure of underlying inflation. That index rose 2.9% on a year-over-year basis and 0.2% for the month, a slower pace than April's monthly rate. Price increases for durable goods were also fairly tame, an indication that the tariffs that Mr. Trump imposed last year have largely worked their way into prices. Household furnishings have been falling for the past few months and are up only 2.4% over the year. Recreational goods edged down over the month, and new vehicles have been falling in price and are only 0.2% more expensive than this time last year. Prices in some categories are still normalizing from pandemic-era booms, like autos and health insurance, which have dropped 2% and 6.4% over the year, respectively. The White House seized on some of those price declines as a sign that Mr. Trump's economic agenda was delivering meaningful results for the American people, as Kush Desai, an administration spokesman, said in a statement. "The numbers were great," Mr. Trump told reporters at a bill signing on Wednesday. But according to a long-running survey from the University of Michigan, the increasing mismatch between earnings and prices has put consumers in a foul mood, which poses a danger for Republicans in November's midterm elections. The muted core increase may reassure monetary policymakers that they can avoid raising interest rates for now, even though the labor market appears to be strengthening.
but it's also potentially a sign that companies are doing their best to absorb higher energy costs. Aware that shoppers are seeing slower wage increases and are exhausted by high prices. Open Brand, a consumer data company, recorded heavier-than-usual discounting through Memorial Day weekend. Ralph McLaughlin, its chief economist, said, "There isn't major evidence that spiking energy prices are really proliferating yet into the rest of the economy," Mr. McLaughlin said. "It's showing that at least manufacturers and retailers are perhaps acknowledging that consumers are very price-sensitive. Energy bills have been spilling into some categories where they make up a large chunk of the ultimate price tag, including airline fares, which rose 2.7% in May and 26.7% from a year earlier. The International Air Transport Association said on Sunday that higher jet fuel prices would cost the industry $100 billion this year. Hotel rates also increased 0.5% last month, in a possible indication of effects from the World Cup, although the hospitality industry has been disappointed by demand for rooms. Admission to sporting events, a volatile category, rose 2.8% in May. That kind of discretionary and luxury spending has been driven by high-income consumers, whose stock portfolios have fattened this year. But grocery prices rose only 0.1% over the month, down from 0.7% in April, because of falling prices for meat and dairy after a large surge in beef prices. Producers, distributors, and retailers have tried to keep prices as stable as possible, in hopes that the energy price surge will pass, said Andy Herrig, a vice president at FMI, a food industry trade association. "You want to have some certainty about where we're headed before you see where the prices go at the consumer level, because you don't want to have periods where you're raising and you're lowering," Mr. Herrig said. "So I think that slowed the price transmission up to this point." That may change in the coming months and years, however, as American farmers face a persistent drought, which has lowered yields and price increases for fertilizer that could force them to plant less next season. For food that is harvested, the supply chain for materials that go into food packaging remains constricted. Campbell's, for example, told investors that it would charge 5 to 6% more in the coming fiscal year because of underlying inflation and the higher cost of energy and materials that go through the Strait of Hormuz. Oil obviously gets into products, whether it's packaging, whether it's logistics. Todd Cunfer, Campbell's chief financial officer, said on the company's earnings call this week. "And then we're seeing some aluminum, which comes out of that region, is very, very elevated." America's artificial intelligence boom is also pushing up inflation. Although electricity in the United States is mostly generated by abundant natural gas and renewable energy sources, rather than oil, massive new data centers are adding so much demand for power that prices have risen nearly 6% from last year. Those computing complexes also need the same memory chips that go into nearly all consumer electronics. As a consequence, computer equipment is becoming more expensive, after getting cheaper for decades. That long period of low inflation from 2000 to 2020 was driven by technology, said David Doyle, head of economics at the Macquarie Group. "It feels like we're on the other side of that, and potentially that means we're in a structurally higher inflation regime. Over the longer term, artificial intelligence may push inflation down by lowering the cost of services. Right now, it's only adding to the more immediate energy price shock, which could get worse as countries around the world run down their reserves.
or better, if a durable peace in the Middle East is reached. If the conflict ends, and that's a big if, we do think it would likely be a peak. Atzi Sheth, Moody's Ratings Chief Credit Officer, said of May's inflation reading, "If it doesn't, then it won't." A years-long effort to woo Trump culminates with the World Cup. Gianni Infantino, the FIFA president, has unabashedly courted the president's favor. Soccer officials privately ask, who really benefits? By Tariq Panja and Rebecca R. Ruiz. For the past year, FIFA, the governing body of international soccer, has leased an office on the 17th floor of New York's Trump Tower that has sat all but empty. The rent goes to President Trump's family business, but soccer officials say the space sits largely idle. Paying rent to the Trumps was the choice of Gianni Infantino, FIFA's president, who has made being close to Mr. Trump a top priority. He has lavished the president with praise, trophies, and a medal. He has made pilgrimages to Mar-a-Lago, the Trump National Doral Golf Club, and even the Melania documentary premiere. Mr. Infantino has publicly boosted the president through impeachments and plummeting poll numbers. It was all in service, Mr. Infantino's supporters say, of ensuring that the World Cup, which begins this week, goes off without a hitch. Mr. Trump could disrupt the games in any number of ways. Mr. Infantino, allies say, is handling a volatile president who responds to praise and gifts. He's straightforward in terms of what you need to do to manage the relationship, said Majed Al-Sahib, a soccer official from Saudi Arabia, who said that Mr. Infantino was being pragmatic. FIFA officials are clear about what they want from the World Cup. They want a higher profile in the United States and more growth in the world's biggest consumer market. They also want to shed the reputation for corruption and cartoonish excess that led to Justice Department prosecutions. Mr. Infantino failed to woo the Biden administration, former government officials said. But he found a receptive ear in Mr. Trump, who calls him the King of Soccer. A decade ago, soccer executives were terrified to travel to the United States, fearing they'd be arrested. Now Mr. Infantino is an Oval Office regular. Mr. Infantino presided over the previous two World Cups in Russia and Qatar and drew criticism for cozying up to autocrats in both countries. His amity with Mr. Trump has him once again defending his way of operating in what is supposed to be a politically neutral position. I think it is absolutely crucial for the success of a World Cup to have a close relationship with the president, with the government, Mr. Infantino said last year. I have a lot of friends. This World Cup will be a test of whether that friendship pays off. A top FIFA official says he believes there is an unofficial understanding that the authorities will not conduct immigration enforcement outside of stadiums. A FIFA spokesman denied any deal and said enforcement was up to the government. The Department of Homeland Security did not address the question. The Justice Department also recently dismissed long-running criminal charges as part of its FIFA investigation. Prosecutors said the case doesn't fit within the administration's priorities. And Mr. Trump seemed to defer to Mr. Infantino this spring on allowing Iranian players to come to the United States. If Gianni said it, the president said, I'm okay. Still, Mr. Trump undercut Mr. Infantino recently by criticizing the high cost of tickets. And whatever reassurances may have been made on immigration, support staff for Iran's national team was denied visas, along with a Somali referee.
Mr. Infantino's coziness with the president also appears to be influencing FIFA in Trump-like ways that could outlast the tournament. FIFA is exploring hotel deals that would license its name, just as the Trump family has long done, according to three people familiar with the discussions. He has also expressed interest in launching a FIFA cryptocurrency, just as the Trumps have done. A FIFA spokesman said the organization was paying market rent in Trump Tower and that the office would be used during the World Cup. Inside FIFA, many officials privately question whether this has all been in service of Mr. Infantino himself. He has accompanied Mr. Trump on state visits, sat center stage at the inauguration, and has attended diplomatic events. What does any of that, his critics ask, have to do with soccer? Mr. Infantino declined to be interviewed. His years-long campaign to curry favor with Mr. Trump, and the hand-wringing it has prompted, was described in dozens of interviews with FIFA insiders and others close to the two men. Some spoke on condition of anonymity to describe private conversations. Infantino thinks he's the leader in the relationship, said Sepp Blatter, the former FIFA president, whose ouster at the height of the corruption scandal paved the way for Mr. Infantino's ascension. But nobody can lead Trump. The first meeting. The men first met in the Oval Office in the summer of 2018. The United States had just won the right, along with Canada and Mexico, to host the World Cup, and the mood was celebratory. "You're pretty famous, right?" Mr. Trump asked. "Pretty important and pretty famous." "Yeah," Mr. Infantino replied. "It looks like it." Mr. Infantino, a lawyer and the son of an Italian immigrant who worked on Switzerland's railways, had secured the FIFA presidency the same year that Mr. Trump was elected. In that first White House meeting, he presented the president with a Trump jersey and a set of penalty cards that the men joked could be used on the news media. "You are part of the FIFA team now," Mr. Infantino said. It was a remarkable turnabout. 3 years earlier, the Justice Department had unveiled an indictment detailing corruption in world soccer. Major brands did not renew their sponsorship deals, and the organization suffered financial losses. But if Mr. Infantino was eager to welcome the president onto FIFA's team, he quickly found himself on the Trump team, a pretty important, pretty famous endorser of a president in the middle of an impeachment inquiry. "Gianni, we're going to have to extend my second term," Mr. Trump said on the South Lawn in September 2019, as Mr. Infantino smiled beside him. Months later, as lawmakers debated charges of obstruction and abuse of power against Mr. Trump, Mr. Infantino praised him before business leaders in Davos, Switzerland. "You might wonder why the president of FIFA is introducing the president of the United States of America," Mr. Infantino said. He joked that it had been suggested that the two of them might be the most important people in attendance. Soon, Mr. Infantino was back at the White House, this time as an unusual guest for the signing of the Abraham Accords, which established diplomatic ties between Israel and some Arab nations. He also arranged a courtesy visit with the Attorney General, who was overseeing the FIFA cases. "I am fully convinced," Mr. Infantino said after that meeting, "that the credibility and reputation of FIFA is being restored at the highest level." Then came the 2020 election, and Mr. Infantino's fortunes changed. A chilly reception and then a thaw. President Joseph R. Biden, Jr. proved to be less welcoming to FIFA than his predecessor. There were no Oval Office greetings. Administration officials said they had been wary of getting too close
to a scandal-tainted organization. They saw no benefit in putting the president alongside Mr. Infantino. There was definitely a hands-off, keep-them-at-a-distance approach at the White House, said Caitlin Derkovic, a former National Security Council official who helped oversee World Cup planning. She said FIFA repeatedly tried to arrange meetings with top officials. In interviews, FIFA's officials said that Mr. Infantino had been trying to raise FIFA's profile. More practically, they said, he wanted people, when they Googled FIFA, to find anything but stories about bribery and kickbacks. But even an attempt to meet formally with Secretary of State Antony J. Blinken at the 2022 World Cup in Qatar fell flat, according to three people familiar with FIFA's efforts to arrange a meeting. Mr. Infantino's few interactions with American officials were mostly perfunctory and private, like a half-hour meeting with a national security advisor to address security and visa wait times. So when Mr. Trump won re-election in 2024, there was an opportunity to build on Mr. Infantino's foundation. And Mr. Trump seemed eager to pick up where they had left off. Days before Mr. Trump's second inauguration, the men convened at Mar-a-Lago, the president's private club in South Florida, and flashed thumbs-up signs for a photo that Mr. Infantino posted to Instagram. Mr. Trump thanked him by name at a victory rally, and Mr. Infantino had an elevated seat behind Mr. Trump at the inauguration. Mr. Infantino eagerly promoted all of it, sounding at times like Mr. Trump's campaign partner. "Together we will make not only America great again, but also the entire world," he said. Mr. Infantino, it seemed, had achieved everything he wanted. Accolades, endorsements, and a World Cup task force, proposed by Mr. Infantino himself, that gave FIFA a formal place among Mr. Trump's inner circle. But soon it was clear that such closeness had drawbacks. Private political interests. When the world's top soccer officials gathered in Paraguay for their annual meeting in May 2025, Mr. Infantino was on the other side of the globe, tagging along on Mr. Trump's state visit to Persian Gulf countries. The trip had little to do with soccer, and when he finally arrived at the FIFA meeting, he was several hours late. European soccer officials walked out, protesting his prioritization of private political interests. "I felt that I needed to be there to represent football and all of you," Mr. Infantino told them. It was then that behind-the-scenes grumbles exploded into view. FIFA is an unusual amalgam of 211 countries and territories, each with its own politics. Mr. Infantino's closeness to Mr. Trump had impressed some constituencies and alienated others. "It's a matter of priorities. And at that moment, Trump was the priority for Infantino," said David Goldblatt, author of The Ball is Round, A Global History of Football. But Mr. Infantino was undeterred. One of his signature innovations was a 32-team tournament for the world's best professional teams, the Club World Cup. But when he plugged the event from the Oval Office, he suddenly credited Mr. Trump as a co-creator. After Mr. Trump kept the original Tiffany & Company trophy, FIFA presented the winners with another. Then, on the eve of the tournament, U.S. Customs and Border Protection announced that agents would be suited and booted, ready to provide security for the first round of games. Tournament officials panicked, terrified that immigration agents would arrest fans, according to three people who participated in planning discussions. Such a spectacle could deter attendance at the 2026 World Cup and potentially lead to a global backlash against FIFA. By
By then, Mr. Infantino was living in Miami, in the president's orbit. His advisor strategized about asking Mr. Trump for a moratorium on immigration actions, both during the club matches and the World Cup. While no one close to either man has indicated what, exactly, they discussed privately, FIFA officials said that Mr. Infantino pressed the immigration matter. Whether for that reason or not, the government's social media post was removed, and ICE raids never materialized. Soccer officials said they believed there was a similar understanding for the World Cup. But, as is often the case with Mr. Trump, nobody can say for sure. The Department of Homeland Security, which oversees immigration and customs enforcement, did not acknowledge any such agreement. U.S. Customs and Border Protection, in coordination with DHS and other agencies, is dedicated to ensuring the safety and success of the FIFA World Cup, a DHS spokesperson said. By some measures, the club tournament represented a win for Mr. Infantino's strategy. He got an Oval Office platform. Ivanka Trump participated in the draw. Immigration agents stayed away, and Mr. Trump attended the final match. But it was also a reminder that when there is a limelight, Mr. Trump often seizes it for himself. Appearing on stage after the final whistle, Mr. Trump lingered longer than planned, upending meticulous choreography, confusing the winning team, and standing squarely before the cameras during the trophy presentation. FIFA and Secret Service officials were alarmed, and fireworks were delayed because of the president's presence. It went viral, with Mr. Trump basking in FIFA's moment. The FIFA Peace Prize. Oval Office visits are now routine for Mr. Infantino. "Always happy to be here, at home, if I can say that," he said last year. "You are home," Mr. Trump replied. When Mr. Trump assembled dignitaries and business titans for a state dinner for Crown Prince Mohammed bin Salman of Saudi Arabia, Mr. Infantino was there. "I think we should all support what he's doing," Mr. Infantino said at a business conference in Miami, "because I think it's looking pretty good." Mr. Infantino has sought to capitalize on access to Trump allies. Under his watch, FIFA discussed with former Treasury Secretary Steve Mnuchin an investment in a streaming service, according to a senior FIFA official. "Nothing materialized, only because the venture was put on hold," according to a person who was part of the talks. More recently, FIFA has explored hotel licensing deals with a prominent South Florida developer who is poised to develop the waterfront opposite Mar-a-Lago. Mr. Infantino also lobbied for Mr. Trump to be awarded the Nobel Peace Prize, which the president has craved. When the award went to the Venezuelan politician Maria Corina Machado, Mr. Infantino had an idea. 3 weeks after the Nobel announcement, senior FIFA officials were told that Mr. Infantino wanted to announce a peace prize of his own. How long, they asked, did they have to work out the details? The criteria, for example, or the makeup of the nomination committee? Those questions went unanswered. Some of the most senior officials were told straight away whom the first honoree would be, according to a person with direct knowledge of the plans, who learned about the prize and its recipient on the same day. FIFA did not have time to consider what its prize would look like, but luckily the father of an employee was a sculptor, and FIFA had in its collection of miscellany a miniature version of one of his pieces. According to two soccer officials, the trophy was in hand. The FIFA Peace Prize was announced November 5th, with the award to be bestowed at the World Cup tournament draw a month later.
FIFA had planned to have that event in Las Vegas, but Paolo Zampoli, a longtime Trump ally, serving as a presidential envoy, encouraged Mr. Infantino to reconsider. "To move the President of the United States is a big process," he recalled saying. "Last-minute events might prevent a trip to Las Vegas," he said, "but a local venue would better assure his attendance." "You know how important FIFA is for us," Mr. Zampoli added. FIFA said Mr. Zampoli had no influence over the choice. Mr. Infantino moved the event to the John F. Kennedy Center for the Performing Arts in Washington, teasing that the site might be called the Trump Kennedy Center. Mr. Trump attended and, to nobody's surprise, was the first recipient of the FIFA Peace Prize. He received a certificate, a medal, and the repurposed trophy. Mr. Trump called it truly one of the great honors of my life. The award angered many soccer officials, who said that it had embarrassed FIFA and cast the organization as partisan. Lisa Klaveness, the president of Norway's Soccer Federation and a human rights lawyer, said the prize breached FIFA's rules on political neutrality. She announced that Norway would back an ethics complaint against Mr. Infantino. Ms. Klaveness said in an interview that she recognized that FIFA needed friendly relations with the governments hosting World Cup games, but she said there needed to be checks and balances to keep FIFA from being used for political purposes. Mr. Infantino, though, has worn his friendship with the president on his sleeve and his head. At one public meeting, world leaders and delegates were given red USA baseball caps. Mr. Infantino happily donned his, emblazoned with the numbers 45-47, signifying the Trump presidencies. This winter, as Mr. Infantino marked a decade in the job, he celebrated with a party at a Four Seasons hotel in Miami. Ivanka Trump and her husband, Jared Kushner, attended. The celebration carried into spring when Mr. Infantino announced at a soccer meeting in Vancouver that he would run for a third term. He argued that the organization had repaired its reputation and played a slideshow that included Mr. Trump. "We have definitely come a long way these last 10 years," he told soccer officials. FIFA, he said, was now sitting at the top tables in every aspect. Democrats make a huge bet on Plattner in Maine, which could decide the Senate. Graham Plattner's primary victory

progressive with political baggage, and a battle-tested but vulnerable Republican senator. By Lisa Lerber. Graham Platner's primary victory in Maine sends Democrats barreling into one of this year's most important Senate contests, with a rush of insurgent energy but gnawing uncertainty about the withering Republican scrutiny to come. His decisive victory offered a vivid display of the deep Democratic desire for a new generation of leaders, suggesting that many primary voters in Maine embraced his populist economic message and working-class appeal. Yet in nominating Mr. Platner, Democrats are making an enormous bet in their quest to regain control of the Senate, staking their chances in a crucial race on an untested and scandal-plagued oysterman. Maine is a linchpin of both parties' midterm strategies. With Republicans holding 53 seats in the Senate, Democrats will have to defend all the seats they hold and flip four more to win control in November. For months, party leaders have believed their most likely path ran through North Carolina, Ohio, Alaska, and especially Maine, the only state of the four that voted against President Trump in 2024. But Mr. Platner's controversy-filled ascent to the Democratic nomination has complicated those plans, leaving some strategists worried that the party may need to win in deep red Iowa or Texas to offset a loss in Maine. Even with many Maine liberals excited about his candidacy, the road ahead for Mr. Platner remains difficult. He is facing Senator Susan Collins, a powerful moderate Republican legislator with a three-decade record of winning over female voters, who make up a majority of the Maine electorate. He must pivot from being a left-wing insurgent. Senator Bernie Sanders of Vermont has been one of his fiercest champions, to winning over general election voters in Maine. And he must dispel the concerns of the nearly 30% of primary voters who, according to incomplete results on Tuesday night, cast ballots for other Democratic candidates. Those efforts began with his victory speech on Tuesday night. "If you believe, as I do, that we can change our politics and change our country, then you must also believe the people can change," he told supporters in rural Blue Hill, where he was born. "Every day I wake up and I try to be a little better and a little bit kinder than I was the day before." Ms. Collins, who is widely seen as the most vulnerable Republican incumbent, faces her own considerable challenges. She must outrun the difficult national political environment for Republicans, with Mr. Trump's approval ratings sagging amid an unpopular war with Iran that has driven up gas prices and inflation. And she must persuade voters eager for generational change and new leadership that she remains fit for a sixth term at age 73. Mr. Platner sought to remind voters of those liabilities in his victory speech, lacing into Ms. Collins with scathing attacks intended to tie her to the Trump administration. "The truth is, Susan Collins doesn't serve us," he said. "She serves Donald Trump." For their part, Republicans have already signaled that they plan a flood of advertising focused on Mr. Platner's character, with the party's main super PAC lashing him as untrustworthy, unhinged, and unfit for Maine. On Tuesday evening, the Republican Senate campaign arm released a digital ad contrasting the two candidates, accompanied by a news release featuring 8 bullet points highlighting Mr. Platner's controversial past conduct and statements. "Susan Collins doesn't have a Nazi tattoo," a narrator states in the ad, a reference to a tattoo Mr. Platner had that was widely recognized as an SS symbol. He later had it covered up. "Ms. Collins
moderate

image poses an additional obstacle for Mr. Plattner, Republican strategists say, because she presents as an acceptable alternative for voters who dislike Mr. Trump but are unsure about Mr. Plattner. If Susan Collins were Ted Cruz, this would be a different conversation. But Susan Collins is the most moderate member of the Senate, said Brad Todd, a veteran Republican strategist. Susan Collins is the best cross-party appeal candidate Republicans have fielded anywhere in the last 10 years. But progressive leaders quickly heralded Mr. Plattner's victory as more evidence that voters across the ideological spectrum wanted the opposite of Ms. Collins, a populist fighter who will challenge the political establishment. This shows that the candidate's stance on the genocide in Gaza, on opposing foreign wars, and on taking on the billionaire and donor class matters far more than imperfections in their own personal life, said Representative Ro Khanna of California, a Democrat who has emerged as one of Mr. Plattner's most vocal supporters. The country and Democratic Party are looking for candidates who are willing to challenge the broken status quo. But while many Democrats like the idea of a combative working-class candidate, they're worried that Mr. Plattner's baggage will be fodder for Republican ad-makers for weeks and months to come. Mr. Plattner has been dogged by controversies, including the tattoo, his years-long trail of inflammatory online posts, and revelations of explicit text messages he sent to women while he was married. In recent days, some Democratic elected officials have voiced their worries about the latest allegations against Mr. Plattner, which included reporting from the New York Times that several women he dated said that he had engaged in unsettling and, in at least one case, physically threatening behavior. From the campaign trail to private meetings with senators, Mr. Plattner has repeatedly promised that there is no more damaging information to come out about him. Some moderate Democrats are voicing their skepticism. As voters cast their ballots on Tuesday, Representative Josh Gottheimer, a moderate Democrat from New Jersey, called on Mr. Plattner to exit the race so Democrats could replace him with a stronger candidate before the fall. Ultimately, it may be just clear that he can't win, Mr. Gottheimer said. And if you believe we have to win, which most Democrats do, then I think the writing's on the wall already, he added. What's already come out, there's plenty to disqualify him. In a gauzy video released by his campaign on Tuesday, Mr. Plattner sat with his wife in waiters, shucked oysters, and encouraged his supporters to cast ballots in the primary. He added an assessment of the past few weeks that could also sum up the months to come. This whole thing, as you can probably tell, brutal, he said. SpaceX's IPO could turn 4,400 employees into millionaires. While Elon Musk may soon become a trillionaire, his rocket company's market debut is set to change the lives of his current and former employees, too. By Kirsten Grind. As Trevor Heise was getting ready to graduate from college in 2011, his parents wanted him to take what they saw as a stable job at General Electric. But Mr. Heise had landed an internship at a startup he loved. Against his parents' advice, he stayed for a full-time job at that young company for the next 12 years. The startup was Elon Musk's SpaceX. Today, Mr. Heise has more than 100,000 SpaceX shares that he earned from his time working there. With the rocket maker expected to go public this week at $135 a share, Mr. Heise's SpaceX stock is likely worth at least $13.5 million, a sum that has left him in disbelief. The magnitude of this has been ridiculous, said the 37-year-old, who worked as a SpaceX launch engineer
and now considers himself semi-retired. SpaceX's journey to the stock market has been defined by a series of superlatives. It is the biggest ever initial public offering of the most dominant space company by the world's richest man, and it is set to unleash generational wealth if its shares soar in its trading debut at the whopping valuation of $1.77 trillion, five times the market capitalization of General Electric. SpaceX's IPO is expected to make a lot of rich people even richer. First in the queue is Mr. Musk, 54, who is likely to become the world's first trillionaire. His friends, along with Silicon Valley venture capitalists, private investment firms, and others who put money into the company, are also set to reap billions. But one group will gain life-changing wealth for the first time: SpaceX's current and former employees. The company has 22,000 employees, and hundreds more left over the years. Some were hourly blue-collar workers who toiled at launch sites. Others sat for days straight in once windowless offices at SpaceX's industrial complex in South Texas. For many, their work is about to pay off big through the stock that was part of their compensation. For more than 4,400 current and former SpaceX employees are likely to become millionaires in the IPO, according to an analysis by Hill.com, a San Francisco-based investment platform. Of those, about 400 are expected to earn $100 million or more. With most IPOs, you're usually only going to see the founders become billionaires, said Andrew Benson, the founder and chief executive of Hill.com, which has facilitated the trading of private SpaceX shares. It's uncommon to have 400 people at that threshold of $100 million, he added. It speaks to the enormous wealth that's being created here. A SpaceX spokesman did not return a request for comment. Among SpaceX's former employees, one winner is Gavin Pettit, 42, who joined the company in 2012 as an engineer who oversaw launches. At the time, SpaceX awarded him several thousand shares on top of his $80,000 salary. Each share was worth $13.80, Mr. Pettit said. Over the years, Mr. Pettit chose to take his company bonuses in more shares. That was considered risky because SpaceX's rockets were unproven and sometimes failed. It was not clear his job would survive, Mr. Pettit said. It also meant he had to stay at the company for five or more years until all his shares vested and were earned over time. Mr. Pettit sometimes sold his SpaceX shares in biannual liquidity events, where employees could sell their private shares to other buyers. Those sales helped him pay off his house in Denver, but he mostly held on to his stock and has more than 50,000 shares, enough to make him a millionaire several times over. Mr. Pettit, who left SpaceX in 2023 to work at Catalyst Space Technologies, a robotic spacecraft company, said he was not sure what he would do with his wealth or whether he would sell his shares. Like most companies that go public, SpaceX restricts when employees can sell after an IPO, according to its financial filings. Okay, that's all the time that we have for today. Thank you.

Good afternoon, Muscatine. This is Jane Helke, reading for APRIS, the Augustana Public Radio Information Service. I'm going to be reading from the Muscatine Journal from this past week's editions of the paper. And as usual, I'll start with the obituaries from this week. First of all, Loretta Lane Armstrong, 97, of Muscatine, passed away Friday, May 29th, at Addington Place of Muscatine. Private family services will be held. Snyder and Hollenbach Funeral and Cremation Services of Muscatine is caring for Loretta's arrangements. Sympathy notes may be left for the family at www.sandhfuneralservice.com. Loretta Rhett Lane Armstrong was born in Jersey City, New Jersey, in 1929, daughter of David and Marion Starkey Lane. Rhett grew up and lived on the East Coast for 40 years before transferring to Muscatine with her husband, Joseph Armstrong, and her three sons, Peter, Jeffrey, and Christopher. Rhett enjoyed her time in Muscatine, raising her sons and later helping with her grandchildren. Rhett was known for her volunteering over the years for the Catholic Church, Planned Parenthood, the Muscatine Hospital, and Meals on Wheels. She enjoyed her daily walks with her friend Peggy Searing, playing cards and spending time with her grandchildren and great-grandchildren. She was a lively lady, fun to talk to, always proper and mindful of decorum. She is survived by one brother, David, of New Jersey, her sons, Christopher and Pete, daughter-in-law, Andrea Wilford, her five granddaughters, one step-grandson, and eight great-grandchildren. She was preceded in death by her son, Jeffrey Armstrong, her parents, and two sisters, Mary and Catherine. Deborah Jean Paulson, 73, passed away on Saturday, May 30th, after a battle of stage 4 breast cancer at Lutheran Living. Funeral service will be at 10 a.m. Wednesday, June 10th, at the Wittich Riley Frears Funeral Home. Pastor Susan Bantz will officiate. Burial will be in Muscatine Park Cemetery. Visitation will be from 4 till 7 p.m. Tuesday, June 9th, at the funeral home. In lieu of flowers, memorials may be made to the family for a future scholarship fund for Columbus Junction Community Schools. Online condolences may be made at www.wittichfuneralhome.com. Debbie was born on January 13, 1953, in Muscatine, the daughter of Ralph W. Hogg and Doris Welk. She married Don Paulson September 21, 1975, at Zion Lutheran Church in Muscatine. Debbie earned her bachelor's degree at Iowa State University and her master's degree in education at the University of Iowa. She taught for nearly 40 years. She was a member of the ISEA, League of Women Voters, and also a 4-H leader. She was a baking superintendent for the Muscatine County Fair and former secretary to the Muscatine County Democratic Party. Debbie was a farm girl at heart who had a deep love for agriculture and the local fair. She was an active competitor at the fair, frequently entering her sewing projects and baked goods. Her many hobbies included sewing, quilting, and reading. Above all, she cherished the time she spent with her family. Debbie is survived by her husband, Don, sons, Dane and Shannon Paulson, and Dustin and Mackenzie Paulson, grandchildren, Bentley Paulson and Haley Paulson, grand dog, Ruthie, mother, Doris Welk, brothers, Doug
and Sandy Hoag, and David and Stacy Hoag, and numerous nieces and nephews. She's preceded by her father, Ralph, sister Diane Gregg, nephew Daniel Gregg, and aunt Wilma Montgomery. And now we'll go ahead with this past week's news from the Journal, beginning with Tuesday's paper. The headline picture on the front shows a fairly good-sized city with that's located at the base of some mountains with a lot of smoke rising from a large area of it. It says, smoke rises Monday in Lebanon after an airstrike. And this picture is seen from the Israeli side of the Israel-Lebanon border. The headline is, Iran pauses negotiations over Israel advancing into Lebanon. Iran halted indirect negotiations with the U.S., after Israel ordered troops to push deeper into Lebanon to battle Tehran-backed Hezbollah, the Iranian news agency Tasnim said on Monday, complicating diplomatic efforts to end 3 months of war. Tasnim said the Islamic Republic's negotiating team stopped exchanging messages with Washington through mediators over attacks on Lebanon, where the U.S.-Israeli war against Iran reignited Israel's conflict with Hezbollah. The move poses a further obstacle to hopes of an end to the crisis, after Iran said it attacked a U.S. airbase following weekend U.S. strikes on Iranian military targets that put further strain on a fragile ceasefire. U.S. President Donald Trump earlier reiterated on social media that he believed Tehran wants to reach a deal, but hopes of a breakthrough were tempered by comments by Iranian officials criticizing the constantly changing U.S. negotiating stance. Iranian Foreign Minister Abbas Araghchi also raised Lebanon, where another ceasefire is in place, as a stumbling block. Violation on one front is a violation of the ceasefire on all fronts. The U.S. and Israel are responsible for the consequences of any violations, he said on social media. Trump is under pressure to reopen the Strait of Hormuz and get U.S. gasoline prices down before November congressional elections, as voters show increasing frustration over rising prices. At the same time, he faces a potential backlash from Iran hawks in his own party over any concessions to Tehran. Trump said his main aim in the war is to prevent Iran from developing a nuclear weapon with its highly enriched uranium. Tehran denies planning to develop a nuclear weapon. The sides are also at odds on other issues, such as Tehran's demands for the lifting of sanctions and the release of tens of billions of dollars of Iranian oil revenue frozen in foreign banks. Iran also wants the U.S. to lift a blockade of its ports, imposed after Tehran effectively blocked the Straits of Hormuz earlier in the war. Israel's war in Lebanon with the Iranian-backed Hezbollah militia is another impediment to a deal. Israel's Prime Minister Benjamin Netanyahu said Sunday he ordered troops to move further into Lebanon in the battle against Hezbollah. Netanyahu on Monday ordered the military to attack targets in the Lebanese capital, Beirut's southern suburbs, a Hezbollah stronghold. His office accused Hezbollah of repeated violations of a ceasefire agreed on in late April. This is from Gas Buddy. The headline is QC gas prices drop 16 cents.
I'm assuming that's nearly at the same level that they dropped in Muscatine. Average gasoline prices in the Quad Cities have fallen 15.9 cents per gallon in the last week, averaging $4.15 per gallon on Monday. Prices in the area are 5.3 cents per gallon higher than a month ago and stand $1.19 per gallon higher than a year ago, according to a news release from GasBuddy. Much of the decline was driven by falling oil prices and the unwinding of recent price cycles, as growing optimism surrounding a potential U.S.-Iran agreement helped ease concerns over global oil supplies. Patrick DeHaan, head of the petroleum analysis at GasBuddy, said in the release, "The national average price of diesel has decreased 15.5 cents compared to a week ago and stands at $5.43 per gallon. While motorists may continue to see some short-term relief, some price-cycling states could soon experience another upward swing as retailers run out of room to lower prices further," he said. "Overall, any setback in negotiations could quickly reverse the recent decline in fuel prices. The national average price of gasoline has fallen 19.5 cents per gallon in the last week, averaging $4.26 per gallon on Monday. The national average is down 17.8 cents per gallon from a month ago and stands 118 cents per gallon higher than a year ago, according to GasBuddy data. According to GasBuddy price reports, the cheapest station in the Quad City was priced at $3.69 per gallon on Sunday, while the most expensive was $4.89 per gallon. The lowest price in Iowa on Sunday was $3.43 per gallon, while the highest was $5.11. Historical gasoline prices in the Quad Cities and the national average going back 5 years are June 1st of 2025, $2.95. June 1st, 2024, $3.30 per gallon. June 1st, 2023, $3.49 per gallon. June 1st, 2022, $4.55 per gallon. June 1st, 2021, $2.98 per gallon. And an article from neighboring town, Aledo. Rhubarb Fest to bloom again. The Aledo Rhubarb Festival will return for its 34th year on Friday, June 5th, and Saturday, June 6th. The festival began in 1991 and offers rhubarb-themed food, crafts, live music, a pie-eating contest, and a rhubarb cook-off. About 15,000 people attend the festival each year. The Rhubarb Festival has always been a highlight of our community calendar, and reaching our 34th year is a testament to the dedication of our residents and the enduring appeal of this tradition. Chris Haglotch, mayor of Aledo, said in a Monday announcement, "We're excited to welcome visitors from all over the country to enjoy one of the best events Aledo has to offer." The festival takes place in downtown Aledo. "We've been hard at work to ensure this year's festival continues the legacy started back in 1991, Pam Myers, festival organizer, said in an announcement. "Our committee and volunteers are thrilled to bring the community together once again for such a beloved annual celebration. Admission is free. More information can be found at AledoRhubarbFest.com. This is an article from U.S. Today. Greg Bovino, a former top U.S. Border Patrol official who became the face of the Trump administration's controversial immigration enforcement,
criticized members of Trump's inner circle for pushing to dial back on mass deportations. Bovino was ousted from his post as U.S. Border Patrol Commander-at-Large in January after federal agents shot and killed two U.S. citizens in Minneapolis. He was reassigned to his former role overseeing Border Patrol operations in El Centro, California. He retired from that post in March. On May 31st, Bovino shared a video of himself speaking at the far-right Remington Summit in Porto, Portugal, saying Trump needed better advice and taking aim at White House Chief of Staff Susie Wiles for attempting to water down mass deportation. He also mocked Department of Homeland Security Secretary Mark Wayne Mullen for not being up to the job. Mullen was confirmed by the Senate in March to take over the position after Bovino's former boss, Kristi Noem, was dismissed from her job as DHS Secretary following controversy surrounding her spending and a federal contract. Trump's team says immigration is his top issue, according to the polls. Voters trust him on the border more than anyone. So why is Susie Wild 47 pushing to dial it back and water down mass deportations? Bovino wrote on social media May 30th, accompanying the video. You don't win by running away from your strongest issue. Mass deportations are the solution to perpetual victory. Immigration detention numbers fell about 15% from an all-time high in January of 70,766 to 60,311 by early April, according to newly released data. The drop follows high-profile, deadly enforcement operations in the Minneapolis area, which resulted in the killings of two U.S. citizens, Renee Good and Alex Preti. In Sunday's video, Bovino implied Mullen was not cut out for the job, mocking his family's plumbing business. Bovino also tagged Chris LaCivita, a top Trump campaign manager, along with Wiles, in a post on May 31st, referring to clashes between agents and demonstrators outside Delaney Hall, an immigration detention center in Newark, New Jersey. Day 9 of the riots, and people like at Susie Wiles 47 and at Chris LaCivita are steering the president toward caving to the anarchists instead of the strong immigration enforcement voters demand, he wrote. A little over half of U.S. adults, 52%, said that Trump administration is doing too much to deport immigrants who are living in the country illegally, according to a Pew Research Center survey of 3,500 U.S. adults conducted in April. However, compared to October, slightly more Americans now say the administration is doing too little to deport immigrants who are living in the country illegally. 15% now versus 10% in October. Now we're moving to Wednesday's edition of the paper. The picture on the front has a big vote here, one of those boards, you know, that you can read from either side, in front of a large building, I'm guessing maybe a school, says polls are open on election day. Candidates seek nomination for gubernatorial primary and U.S. Senate. Under the picture, it says, Iowa primary polling at St. Paul Lutheran Church on Tuesday, June 2nd. Races on the ballot include the Republican primary for governor and Democratic and Republican primaries for U.S. Senate. Results came in after the print deadline, so you'll have to see the MuscatineJournal.com and the Thursday print paper for updates. And I'll give you those in a little bit.
This piece is from Wandering Words Competition. Prized poems to be read at the Muscatine Art Center. City's First Lady to present the awards. The Muscatine County Arts Council will celebrate the artistry of poets at the 11th Annual Wandering Words Sidewalk Poetry Competition on Saturday, June 13th. The Muscatine County Arts Center launched The Muscatine County Arts Center had open entries for its poetry contest on April 1st. The council received 147 entries from 128 poets. Iowa poet Johnny Each blindly judged and selected three adults and two student winners and three adult and two student honorable mentions. Candace Bark, First Lady of Muscatine, will host the ceremony and present the awards at the Muscatine Art Center from 1:30 to 3 p.m. Saturday, June 13th. The ceremony will include a reading of each poem. Refreshments will be offered. Muscatine artist Joseph Barnard will etch the poems into the sidewalk. The location will be announced in June at muscatinearts.org and the Muscatine County Arts Council's Facebook page. The winners are Pam Cantrell of Muscatine, Mike Fladlein in memoriam of Muscatine, Jaden Henriksen of Muscatine, Cademan Burford, 7th grade of Wilton, Carter Kelly, 8th grade of Durant. Honorable mentions are Josh Glasson of Muscatine, Leah Bush of Muscatine, Josh Rudolph of Muscatine, Loden Bass, 7th grade of Muscatine, Brantley Thurman, 7th grade of Muscatine. Winners will receive $50, and honorable mention awardees will receive $10. From agriculture, Governor Reynolds okays farm, water, and ethanol legislation. And this is from Des Moines. An Iowa farm bill and other significant state agriculture policies were signed into law Monday by Iowa Governor Kim Reynolds. Collectively, the three bills signed into law include expanded state funding for water quality programs, tax relief for farmers, expanded marketing support through the state's Choose Iowa program, and new initiatives aimed at supporting beginning farmers and ranchers. This is a very, very good day for Iowa agriculture, Iowa Agriculture Secretary Mike Nagy said during a bill signing ceremony at the Iowa Capitol. The sweeping Iowa Farm Bill, Senate File 2465, was proposed by Nagy and contains many provisions. Among them, it amends policy with the goal of expanding the state's Ag Department's Choose Iowa program, which promotes the sale of food products produced in Iowa. It allows the state Ag Department more flexibility to prepare for and respond to infectious or foreign animal disease outbreaks, such as the bird flu. It updates the state's grain indemnity program, which protects farmers if grain buyers go bankrupt after purchasing crops. It amends a state loan repayment program and income tax exemption designed to encourage veterinarians to work in rural areas of the state.
Every item of the Farm Act can be traced back to an idea or feedback that came directly from farmers and businesses in community roundtables as I've traveled the state, Negg said. It expands opportunities for Iowa agriculture, reduces unnecessary regulatory burdens, strengthens rural communities, supports beginning farmers and our ag workforce, and gives farmers greater certainty and more tools to prepare and plan for the future. The Ag Budget Bill, House File 2771, includes increased funding for Choose Iowa and foreign animal disease prevention and response. The budget bill also includes some of the water quality funding mechanisms introduced by State House Republicans late in this year's legislative session. $10 million for loans to small and medium-sized towns for water or wastewater infrastructure, $8 million to support the installation and upgrade of wastewater and drinking water treatment facilities, $800,000 for water quality monitoring, $176,000 for groundwater quality protection, and $78,000 for mapping groundwater aquifers. We all want the same solution on water quality, and this is how we get there, Reynolds said. In response to the water quality funding, Iowa House Democrats issued a joint statement from four Democratic state representatives, Austin Baith of Des Moines, Keenan Judge of Waukee, Eleanor Levin of Iowa City, and Mary Madison of West Des Moines. Iowans have been asking us to take action to clear up our waterways. Earlier this year, Iowa House Democrats introduced a comprehensive plan to clean up Iowa's water through stronger investments, better monitoring, and partnerships with farmers. We're encouraged to see parts of that vision reflected in this legislation, but there is still much more work to do, the statement said. While this additional funding is a step in the right direction, it falls far short of the bold action needed to address Iowa's water crisis. Clean water is essential to Iowa's health, economy, and future, and we must continue working together to make it a top priority, the statement said. Reynolds also signed into law Senate File 2493, which exempts ethanol blends of 85% or higher from sales tax when purchased to use for use in farm equipment. And from public safety in Muscatine, the headline says, cops, man shot, killed own family. Two students dead, six slain family members. Lost to everyone here. Melissa Dickus did her best to smile and thank customers Tuesday morning. Like many other residents of Muscatine, a town of roughly 24,000 perched on the Mississippi River, Dickus found herself trying to process what happened Monday when investigators believe 52-year-old Ryan Willis McFarland killed six members of his family before taking his own life. Dickus was back at the register of the Dollar General store on Grandview Avenue, just across the street from the business where one of the McFarlane's victims worked. She said she was doing her best to deal with what happened in the town she moved to 8 years ago. It was a terrible loss, she said after she finished ringing up a customer. Terrible loss for a family, terrible loss for the community. It's a loss to everyone who lives here. I feel bad in so many ways. Dicka said she was off on Monday, and the employees who were at work when the shooting occurred across the street seemed to be pretty traumatized right now. They're quiet, she said. We all knew the guy who worked across the street. It's a small town. He came in here sometimes. I think people are going to be talking about this for a long time. It's how people deal with grief, you know? People are going to need to talk about what happened. Between 7:30 a.m. and 8:15
a.m. Tuesday, 14 vehicles drove through Muscatine's Riverside Park to look at the pedestrian bridge on the Riverfront Trail. It was the place, police said, McFarlane ended his life. One woman who drove through the park with a dog in the passenger seat beside her said she just wondered if seeing the place would help make it real. According to a news release, the Muscatine Police Department received a report of a shooting at 12:12 p.m., and police and emergency medical personnel were dispatched to the 200 block of Park Avenue in Muscatine. The emergency response drew attention throughout the town. The baristas inside the Coffee Belt talked about seeing police cars on River Drive. McFarland's neighbors from the Park Avenue area saw law enforcement surround the home where McFarland lived with his family. Rumors spread throughout the town. The release from the Muscatine police cleared up some of them and horrified everyone who followed the news. Upon arrival, officers located four victims inside the residence. All four victims had suffered gunshot wounds and were pronounced deceased at the scene, the news release said. The Muscatine police believe McFarland left the residence prior to officers' arrival at the Park Avenue home. Officers later located McFarland on the Riverfront Trail near the pedestrian bridge. He had a self-inflicted gunshot wound and was pronounced dead at the scene. During the investigation, officers found information that indicated there might be additional victims. They found a man dead from an apparent gunshot wound in a residence in the 1500 block of Mill Street, and another man dead from an apparent gunshot wound in a business in the 800 block of Grandview Avenue. The release said the investigation indicates the shootings stemmed from a domestic dispute. At this time, all victims are believed to be family members of the deceased suspect. The Muscatine School District said on Facebook that two district employees and two students lost their lives as a result of the tragic incident that occurred Monday afternoon in our community involving the McFarland family. As of Tuesday afternoon, officials have not released the identities of the victims. When people returned to work, many Muscatine residents turned up at polling places throughout the city to vote in Tuesday's primary election. Mindy and Tim Weichert, both 64, have been married for 45 years and said they never miss casting ballots in every election. Mindy Weichert called Monday's events heartbreaking. It's sad. You hear about children being victims, and that makes it even more terrible. I guess, she said, these were people we saw around town, around our neighborhood. Tim Weichert said he was struggling to understand what could be so bad that you would kill your entire family. You never know what people are going through, how they are going to deal with things, he said, but this is really shocking. I think people are having a hard time. We were told it was because of a domestic situation, but it's still really disturbing. It's like anyone who could tell us about why it happened has been killed. That's sad and scary. Tim Weichert said he and his wife lived just a few blocks from the McFarlands. I walk with a friend, and every time we walk past the house, Mindy Weichert said. Just the other day, we noticed that Ryan McFarland had moved his Cameo from the street where he always parked it to the driveway. They were just people who lived in the neighborhood. And now we'll move to Thursday's edition of the paper. The front page picture shows a young man at a microphone and a police officer standing next to him with flowers in the foreground. It says Police Chief Tony Kies supports Jonathan McFarland as he speaks about his family members during the vigil
held at the Muscatine High School on Tuesday, June 2nd. "My heart is broken," is the headline of the article. Community unites in grief to mourn lost lives in shooting. Lisa McFarland, Riley McFarland, Mark McFarland, Ryan McFarland, Dakota Whitlow, Austin Harris. The names were spoken to the public for the first time Tuesday in front of the Muscatine Community Stadium bleachers, packed with men, women, and children clinging to each other. For support after the violence Monday that claimed those six lives. The Muscatine Police Department and the Muscatine School District held the vigil one day after investigators believe 52-year-old Ryan Willis McFarland killed six family members before taking his own life. The Muscatine Police Department received a report of a shooting at 12:12 p.m. Monday and were dispatched to the 200 block of Park Avenue in Muscatine. In the home, they found four victims who suffered gunshot wounds and were pronounced deceased at the scene. It's believed Lisa McFarland, 51, Riley McFarland, 20, Mark McFarland, 16, Ryan McFarland, 13, were in the home. The Muscatine police said McFarland left the Park Avenue residence prior to their arrival. They later located McFarland on the Riverfront Trail near the pedestrian bridge, and while officers attempted to speak with him, McFarland shot himself and was pronounced dead at the scene, according to police. Neighbors said to the Quad City Times they could hear shouting and a gunshot from nearby. During the investigation, officers found information that indicated there might be additional victims. They found a man dead from an apparent gunshot wound in a residence in the 1500 block of Mill Street, and another man dead from an apparent gunshot wound in a business in the 800 block of Grandview Avenue. Police said these men were Whitlow, 32, and Harris, 29. The police said they believe a domestic dispute led to the shootings. Community members on Tuesday morning were in shock following the tragic events. The vigil was led by a number of speakers, including Muscatine Community School Superintendent Clint Christopher and Muscatine Police Chief Tony Keyes, or Keyes, I'm sorry. Audrey Perdue took the podium and talked about the loss of her fiancé, Dakota Whitlow. She said to the crowd, "My heart is broken because they would never get to share their lives together." She said her heart was breaking because each of the lives lost held such incredible potential. Perdue thanked law enforcement officers and first responders. She then advocated for people experiencing domestic violence or behavioral health issues to seek help and named local resources available in Muscatine. Jonathan McFarland lost his mother, sister, and four brothers in Monday's violence. He was the only person who spoke the name of his father, Ryan Willis McFarland. "It's hard to think this is even real," McFarland told the crowd. He went on to say he still loved his father. Members of the audience openly wept. Christopher was the first official to speak during the vigil, and he told the crowd, "We come together not for answers, but for each other." He said he spent some time thinking about the words of Mr. Rogers, the minister, educator, and television personality who led the Mr. Rogers Neighborhood Children's Show on PBS for 5 decades. He always reminded people to look for the helpers, Christopher said. He went on to say he has seen many people in the community helping each other in the aftermath of the tragedy. Keyes
told the crowd that the city is not defined by Monday's tragedy and said that the community will stand together to get through the coming days. And now to the Iowa governor's race. Lane, I think is how it's pronounced, L-A-H-N, upends Feastra in primary. In a stunning upset that would have seemed highly unlikely a year ago, Zach Lane will be the Republican candidate for Iowa governor after a narrow victory in Tuesday's primary elections. Lane, a business owner from Belle Plaine who moved back to Iowa just more than 2 years ago, narrowly defeated Iowa's 4th District Congressman Randy Feastra of Hull. Lane narrowly surpassed the 35% share of the vote required by state law to avoid sending the election to a nominating convention. Lane will face Rob Sand, a Democrat, and the Iowa State Auditor in the fall's general election. Feenstra conceded to Lane and gave his concession remarks just before 11 p.m. Central Time on Tuesday. At that time, Lane had a roughly 1,800-vote lead over Feenstra at 37.8% to 37%, wow, according to multiple news organizations. At an election watch party in his hometown of Hull, Feenstra told supporters he's all in to help Lane defeat Sand. "We got to carry this torch. We got to keep this state red. We got to make sure we beat Rob Sand. I'm all in to help him out," Feenstra told supporters after he led them in prayer. "The outcome wasn't what we probably wanted, but for me, and I think for everybody in this room, God's got some awesome plans." Lane and Feenstra were among five candidates seeking the Republican nomination in Iowa's open seat gubernatorial election. The other Republican gubernatorial primary candidates were former state agency director Adam Steen of Runnels, Pastor Brad Sherman of Williamsburg, and state legislator Eddie Andrews of Johnston. Republican Governor Kim Reynolds, who has held the office since 2017, is not seeking re-election. The 57-year-old Feenstra fell short in the race despite receiving an endorsement from President Trump last Friday. Trump's support came just 4 days before Election Day and after more than 15,000 early votes had already been cast. Feenstra was generally seen as the favorite to secure the party's nomination by virtue of his familiarity in the party, having served for 3 terms as a congressman representing the most conservative areas of the state. The congressman was consistently at or near the top in fundraising tallies and scored many high-profile endorsements, including former Governor Terry Branstad, U.S. Senator Joni Ernst, Iowa Secretary of Agriculture Mike Nagg, and Lieutenant Governor Chris Cornoyer. Reynolds avoided making a public endorsement. But the presumed frontrunner took heat from the other candidates about missing debates and public forums throughout the campaign. He was also criticized for saying private schools accepting state funds should make sure they take every child, and was accused of being a Republican in name only. Lane brought to the campaign a unique perspective on some issues, including water quality, cancer,

is the campaign's best fundraiser in the first 4.5 months of the year, according to federal campaign finance reports. And he was endorsed by the Make America Healthy Again organization that is aligned with U.S. Health and Human Service Director Robert F. Kennedy Jr.'s view on public health. During the final days before Tuesday's primary, negative campaign ads ran against both Feenstra and Lane, underscoring a growing belief that the race between the two was close. Among prominent national elections forecasters, Iowa's gubernatorial election is seen as a toss-up by the Cook Political Report and Sabato's Crystal Ball, which announced its ratings change from leans Republican to toss-up on social media after Iowa's polls closed Tuesday night. Inside Elections still rates Iowa's gubernatorial election as leans Republican. There has been scant independent public polling on the campaign. Iowa's Republicans have held the governor's office since 2011 and 46 out of the last 58 years, and have not lost a gubernatorial election in 20 years. Interesting. The other article about the election headline is Turk wins Democratic nomination and will face Hinson. State Representative Josh Turk of Council Bluffs won the Democratic nomination for Iowa's open U.S. Senate seat Tuesday, defeating State Senator Zach Walls of Coralville in one of the state's most closely watched primary contests. CNN and other outlets called the race for Turk. The Democratic primary pitted two state lawmakers, offering competing visions for how Democrats can return to statewide competitiveness in Iowa. Turek centered his campaign on economic populism, working class messaging, and his ability to win crossover support in Republican-leaning areas, while Walls cast himself as an anti-establishment progressive, willing to challenge both Republicans and Democratic Party leadership. This is a once-in-a-generation chance that we've got here in Iowa to have someone in the U.S. Senate that's fighting for the people, Turek told the reporters Tuesday morning after casting his ballot in Council Bluffs. Turek said he believed voters were responding to concerns about affordability, health care, and economic insecurity. "I know a lot of Iowans are hurting all across the state," Turek said. "People are struggling just to be able to put gas in the tank, food on the table, and a roof above their head." In the Republican primary, U.S. Representative Ashley Hinson of Marion easily defeated former State Senator Jim Carlin, securing the GOP nominations and setting up a November showdown with Turek. In a statement Tuesday night, Hinson credited voters across the state for her primary victory and pledged to continue focusing on affordability and government reform. "It's been working Iowans from all 99 counties, and I visited every single one of them who powered this campaign and delivered a resounding victory tonight," Hinson said. Turek, in a statement after securing the Democratic nomination, thanked supporters and framed the general election as a race over who would fight for working Iowans. "This campaign has always been about having a senator from Iowa fighting for the people of Iowa, not for billionaires or large corporations," Turek said. "In the U.S. Senate, I will work with anyone to address rising costs, stagnant incomes, and out-of-control corruption in D.C. that continues to hurt working people." Turek's campaign emphasized his biography as the son of a Vietnam veteran affected by Agent Orange, his experience growing up in a working-class family, and his ability to win legislative races in a Council Bluff district repeatedly carried by President Donald Trump. There's

0: hardly any Muscatine news in the Friday paper, but there is one important sports headline for Muscatine from that paper. There's a picture of girls, it looks like, running on a track. It's titled Class 3 Region 8 Girls Soccer, so it's not running on the track, it's on the soccer field. And under the picture, two different teams are shown, I guess. It shows Pleasant Valley's Joanna Jepson and Muscatine's Kelsey Meineke jostling for position during the 3A regional semifinal game. Muscatine would defeat PV 2-1. In high school postseason sports, regular season records can be deceptive. No one proved that more definitively than the Muscatine girls soccer team on Tuesday night. Entering the Class 3A Region 8 semifinals with a modest 6-10-1 record, the Muskies pulled off the ultimate postseason stunner, upsetting top-seeded Pleasant Valley 2-1 on the Spartans' home field. The shocking victory sends the ultimate underdogs onward to the regional final, turning the postseason bracket completely upside down. From the opening whistle, Muscatine embraced its role as the tournament spoiler, leaning heavily into a resilient defensive game plan designed to weather a potent Pleasant Valley attack. Our mindset was pretty simple, Muscatine coach Edgar Arceo said. We were the underdogs. We had nothing to lose and everything to gain. The hosting Spartans looked poised to validate their top seed. Just 5 minutes into the match, PV junior forward Kai Rebro found the back of the net. Rebro utilized a slick move to maneuver completely around Muscatine senior goalkeeper Mallory Brune, burying a shot to give the Spartans a 1-0 advantage. There are several other pictures of the game, one showing Kelsey Meineke on her isolated, the other two of pictures of both teams running up and down the field. Soccer is such a running game. Rather than folding under the early pressure, the Muskies answered with urgency. In the 10th minute, a perfectly placed Muscatine free kick created absolute chaos inside the Pleasant Valley box. Amid a giant scrum of players fighting for possession, Muscatine junior midfielder Kelsey Meineke managed to poke the ball through the crowd and into the net, leveling the score. We knew we were the underdogs in this game, Muscatine freshman forward Gianna Nitzel said. And we knew we had a lot of seniors this year, so we just felt like leaving it all on the field. With the match deadlocked, the battle shifted to the defensive third, where Brune turned in a legendary postseason performance. Pleasant Valley launched a relentless assault, nearly breaking the tie in the 21st minute before a near miss kept the Spartans at bay. 2 minutes later, Brune made an outstanding save off a dangerous corner kick delivered by Pleasant Valley senior midfielder Johan Jepson. Brune was just getting started. Just after halftime, Jepson curled a brilliant free kick toward the net, only for Brune to deny her once again with another spectacular leaping stop. In total, Brune recorded 19 saves, consistently turning away premium scoring opportunities to keep the underdogs alive. I don't think our record is an indication of the type of team we are, Arceo said. We've been on the road a lot this year. We battled every game that we possibly could. Pleasant Valley keeper Andy Vanderschaff made an exceptional save of her own in the 54th minute to preserve the tie. Still, the relentless pressure from the Muskies' counterattack eventually found its mark late in the second half. The defining moment of the match arrived in the 73rd minute. Nitzel chased down a ball on the run, fighting off a Pleasant Valley defender who was draped directly over her hip. Assessing the positioning of the Spartan keeper, Nitzel executed a perfectly weighted chip shot that sailed cleanly over the goalie's head and into the back of the net, giving Muscatine a late 2-1 lead. Something big for me this year was confidence, Nitzel said of her late game heroics. So just running past, I knew I just had a shot, so I took it. I didn't want to take too many touches. That's something I struggle with, so I knew I would take the shot and leave it all on the field. The Muskies managed to defend their narrow lead through the final frantic 7 minutes, sealing one of the biggest upsets in the state this season. Game plan was simple, Arceo said of the tactical triumph. We were going to hold it as close as possible, make it our kind of a game, try to frustrate them as much as we could. With the victory, Muscatine advanced to Thursday's regional final, where it would once again be on the road facing Dubuque Hempstead, whose record is 12-3-1, with a coveted trip to the state tournament on the line. That game has been decided by now. I hope you can find out whether they won or not, and I hope for your sake in Muscatine that they did. And here is one last article. It's a picture of journalist Scott Paley, who was attending a celebration of the announcement of CBS's new fall schedule at Paramount Studios in May of 2024 in Hollywood. The headline says, report, CBS is wrecking 60 Minutes. I'm sure many of you listen to 60 Minutes on Sunday night. It's one I always try to catch for sure. And this is from the Los Angeles Times. Nick Bilton, the new executive producer of 60 Minutes, received a hostile welcome from the CBS News program's most respected correspondent, Scott Paley, as the staff is still reeling over last week's firings. In the first staff meeting since Bilton was named last week, Paley accused CBS News editor-in-chief Barry Weiss of murdering the country's most watched news program, which recently finished the TV season with a 9% rating increase. Recordings of the meetings were circulated to journalists. She is murdering 60 Minutes, Paley said at Monday's meeting. She does not love this place. She was brought in to kill it, and she's been doing exactly that. Paley also attacked the credentials of Bilton, a former New York Times tech reporter and documentary filmmaker who, like Weiss, has no experience running a TV news operation. Bilton was named Thursday to replace Tanya Simon, an unexpected move that also came with the firing of correspondents Sharon Alfonsi and Cecilia Vega. The moves were enacted by Weiss, who has targeted the prestigious program for changes since she arrived at the network last fall. David Ellison, chief executive of CBS News parent Paramount, brought in Weiss, a skeptic of legacy media, with a mandate to move the division more to the political center. But many critics have seen the move as an attempt to placate the Trump administration, while Ellison seeks regulatory approval for his deal to acquire Warner Brothers Discovery. 60 Minutes has long been in Trump's crosshairs. The president sued the program last year over the editing of an interview with his 2024 opponent, former Vice President Kamala Harris. The suit was settled just ahead of the Federal Communication Commission clearing the way for Ellison's Skydance media takeover of Paramount. One person close to to 60 Minutes, said attendees at the meeting at the Manhattan West Side offices described it as something they had never witnessed in their careers. The confrontation and the applause Pelé received from his colleagues during the meeting also demonstrates how CBS News management may have underestimated the staff's devotion to the program, now closing in on its sixth decade, that has long been considered the most powerful and respected platform in TV journalism. A representative for CBS News declined comment on the meeting. Pelé is held in especially high stature at the network due to his work over the years in dangerous war zones. When he was anchor of the CBS Evening News, journalists who died in the line of duty for the network, going back to George Polk, who was killed during Greece's civil war in 1948. Both Bilton and Weiss reached out to Pelé last week to discuss changes, but he did not respond. That's a real shame. I have always thought the world of their work. That's it for this week. Heal, Muscatine, please.
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0: Good morning, everybody. This is Greg reading with Jackie, and we're going to read to you from the Quad City Times. The reading of the Quad City Times is being broadcast live at 8 o'clock in the morning. It is being recorded and will be rebroadcast at 7 o'clock this evening. Here's the weather. Today, showers and thunderstorms, mainly before 5 p.m. Then showers and possibly a thunderstorm after 5 p.m. Some of the storms could produce heavy rainfall, high near 84. Breezy with a south wind 5 to 15 miles per hour, increasing to 15 to 25 miles per hour in the afternoon. Winds could gust as high as 45 miles per hour. Chance of precipitation is 80%. New rainfall amounts between a half and three quarters of an inch possible. Have your sump pumps ready. Tonight, showers and thunderstorms likely, mainly before 7 p.m. Some of the storms could produce heavy rainfall. Mostly cloudy during the early evening, then gradual clearing with a low around 58 degrees. Breezy with a west wind of 15 to 20 miles per hour, decreasing to 5 to 10 miles per hour after midnight. Winds could gust as high as 35 miles per hour. Chance of precipitation is 60%. Friday, sunny with a high near 81 degrees. West wind 5 to 10 miles per hour, with gusts as high as 20 miles per hour. Friday night, clear with a low around 62 degrees. South wind around 5 miles per hour. Saturday, a chance of showers between 1 and 4 p.m., then a chance of showers and thunderstorms after 4 p.m. Mostly sunny with a high near 85 degrees. Chance of precipitation is 40%. Saturday night, showers likely and possibly a thunderstorm. Mostly cloudy with a low around 60 degrees. Chance of precipitation is 70%. New precipitation amounts between a quarter and a half an inch possible. Sunday, sunny with a high near 74 degrees. Sunday night, mostly clear with a low around 55 degrees. Monday, sunny with a high near 77 degrees. Monday night, mostly clear with a low around 56. Tuesday, sunny with a high near 77. Tuesday night, mostly clear with a low around 57 degrees. Wednesday, mostly sunny with a high near 81 degrees. 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Jackie.
1: Thank you, Gregory. We have this article from Sarah Watson that headlined, Davenport Approves Solar Farm Ordinance, Land Purchase for Future Animal Shelter. Davenport has new rules for developers looking to build a solar farm within city limits. Solar farms will not be allowed in swaths of land in West Davenport the city wants to protect for future development. Davenport dedicated $14 million of its COVID-19 relief funds to build a sewer main along Duck Creek, which will disconnect an aging lagoon as required by the Illinois Department of Natural Resources and open up land for future development. In May 2025, the City Council approved a moratorium on new freestanding solar and utility-scale solar to give time to evaluate its rules for solar so that a solar farm doesn't go up on land the city wants to see industrial, commercial, or residential development on. Under the rules approved by the City Council Wednesday night, solar will be limited to industrial and agricultural zoned land. But there are additional restrictions. It also would be prohibited in what the city calls an urban service boundary area from Locust Street north to the railroad tracks and between Wisconsin Avenue and 110th Street, where the city expects to see development pop up first because of the sewer project. On agriculturally zoned land, solar farms would be limited to land that has been identified as future industrial land in planning documents, such as the Future Land Use Plan and the West Davenport Land Use Plan and Infrastructure Study. The City Council approved Wednesday an agreement to buy three properties in North Davenport for a future animal shelter for $950,000. The Council also approved temporary contracts with the Humane Society of Scott County to continue providing animal control and sheltering services month to month while the city transitions to in-house animal control. Under the contract, the Humane Society would provide up to 1 year of animal protection services at $20,000 per month and up to 3 years of animal shelter services at $80,000 per month. In total, if the city pays for a year of animal protection and sheltering services, it would cost $1.2 million. The City Council also approved a contract with the Humane Society to provide trap, neuter, release services for stray cats. The City will reimburse the Humane Society for documented costs of sterilization, vaccines, microchipping, and administrative costs not to exceed $250,000. The city plans to use interest earned on COVID-19 relief funds from the Animal Rescue Plant. American Rescue Plan Act. Gregory?
0: Thank you, Jackie. This is by Sarah Watson. A tech company is considering building a data center on the outskirts of Clinton, a potential project that has drawn stiff opposition from residents. Roughly 100 people packed into city council chambers and overflow rooms and spilled out of City Hall Tuesday night, some carrying signs and wearing green shirts. Most came to support a proposed moratorium on the construction of data centers for at least 120 days. The City Council rejected the moratorium in a 5-2 vote Tuesday. QTS, a company that is also building a data center in Cedar Rapids, has about 1,100 acres under option to purchase near the Clinton Airport, said Mayor Scott Mattison. But the company has not submitted a formal site plan application to the city. Those plans would need to go through the city's planning commission and city council for approval. According to emails from Grow Clinton, a nonprofit economic development group, QTS has proposed building to 10 data center buildings. Each building is anticipated to be an average of 500,000 square feet and cost of $1 billion per building. Residents Tuesday night expressed concerns about noise pollution, high water and electricity usage, potential impacts to private wells, increases to utility bills, the low number of permanent jobs being created, the potential impact on health and the environment, property values next to data centers potentially falling, and allegations of a lack of transparency by the council about the data center project. Liz Lambert said she, her husband, and three small children live near the proposed data center. Finding out that the field across the road was being sold to possibly be replaced by a hyperscale data center campus feels like a nightmare, Lambert said. The unknown and the uncertainty is stressful. We have concerns about the possibility of health impacts to our family or animals, how the data center could impact our quality of life. Some members of the public spoke in support of a potential data center, citing the creation of longer-term construction jobs and revenue generation for the city and local economy. On Tuesday night, the City Council rejected the proposed data center moratorium in a 5-2 vote after more than 3 hours of public comment and deliberation that occasionally devolved into shouting matches between council members and the audience. Councilmember Cody Seeley, Ward 2, told the audience that QTS hasn't decided if they're coming to Clinton, and he doesn't want to close the door on conversations about a data center. "I have the same concerns you guys have," Seeley said, But I think a moratorium says we're closed for business, and I think we should be at a fact-finding stage where we are open for business and we're willing to work with people, learning about what they can bring to our community. Janet Turpin, the Third Ward Council member, brought the proposed moratorium forward because she said her constituents were expressing opposition to a potential data center without additional protections in place. She said she wanted to slow the process to give the city a chance to write an ordinance. At one point during the meeting, Turpin left her council seat to speak at the public's podium instead. "This is where I stand," Turpin said. "These people are who elected me. I promise to stand up for these people." Councilmember Rhonda Kearns, 4th Ward, said she's received emails from others who do support a potential data center, and she had to represent all of her constituents, not just the most vocal ones. Emails between Kearns and other officials show she pushed for the potential data center to be talked about during a committee of the whole meeting. Several residents who received city email exchanges with QTS through records request criticized notes that indicated QTS may contribute to a youth sports complex the city has long wanted to pursue. Madison said the complex project would have to go to the voters in a referendum. He said it came up because QTS does community projects, such as a tree planting in Cedar Rapids, and representatives had asked the former city administrator about projects that could potentially be good candidates. Madison emphasized that nothing was agreed to in writing. Attorneys working with QTS reached out to the city's building department in February. Emails provided to the Quad City Times show to ask for a zoning determination letter for a data center use on 37 properties. The land is zoned M3 for industrial. Although the land is zoned to allow something like a data center to be built, Madison said the city council would still have to hold public hearings and vote on a site plan, and if one moves forward, a development agreement. The public will be able to comment at those stages if QTS moves forward with a proposal for a Clinton site, he said. City officials met with representatives of QTS in mid-May, emails show. They plan to walk through a conceptual site plan and expected permit applications. Jackie.
1: Thank you. We have this article from Nina Baker, headlined New Housing Coming to Moline. The Moline Housing Authority and its subsidiary organization, the Moline Housing Development Corporation, broke ground on Parkview Apartments, a 22-unit permanent supportive housing project, on Wednesday, June 10th. John Afoon, executive director of the Moline Housing Authority, said the complex will serve those on the Moline Housing Authority's wait list. That list includes 1,030 people, he said. Quote, "There is a tremendous need for housing nationwide and here in the Quad Cities," he said. "We believe a little drop of water makes a mighty ocean. We may not be able to address all the housing needs, but the little we can do goes a long way," end quote. The property is located at 1809 14th Avenue near Kiwanis Park, where the bulk of the project is located, was previously owned by Richard Simpson, a real estate professional. Simpson, age 74, sold the property to the Moline Housing Authority to be used for affordable housing. Simpson bought the home in 1979 and had lived there with his wife and son. Simpson said he had noticed a rise in homelessness and housing instability in Moline. He felt his Parkside property would be the right spot for a housing complex. "This is a way of giving back," he said. Quote, "People are much more important than one big house," Simpson said. "It's not about me. It's about the people who are going to live here," end quote. The project also includes a duplex adjacent to the existing Spring Valley Village duplex. Landmark Properties will develop the complex, which will cost $11 million and change and is set to open in 2027. Wednesday's groundbreaking was attended by representatives of Blackhawk Bank and Trust, Landmark Properties, the Illinois Housing Development Authority, Aquaba QC, and the City of Moline. Staff from the offices of Illinois State Representative Greg Johnson and U.S. Representative Eric Sorensen also spoke in support of the complex. Afound said the development is the second phase of the Moline Housing Authority Supportive Housing Program. The Moline Housing Authority opened in Spring Valley Village, a 182-unit supportive housing project, in 2023. Parkview Apartments will accept referrals through the statewide referral network, the Illinois Department of Corrections Reentry Program, and Youth Aging Out of Foster Care. Residents will be offered comprehensive supportive services and access to specialized assistance. Sangeetha Rayapati, thank you. Mayor of Moline, thanks Gregory, said the number of people in the Moline Housing Authority's wait list remains about the same, despite the city creating supportive housing. That shows that people are falling behind in today's economy, she said. They are not just numbers, she said. She plans to continue to create more affordable housing and find ways to support people who face housing instability. She said affordable housing stabilizes lives and ensures a prosperous future for Moline. The city is also working with Moline businesses to ensure residents can thrive and potentially move into our housing options, she said. Quote, my hope is that we do begin to truly make a dent in that waiting list and in the density of our housing options to allow more people to thrive here in the city of Moline. Gregory?
0: Thank you, Jackie. Moline agreed Tuesday to enter into an agreement with Kazin Company of America and River Station on Bass Street for the acquisition of the 42,000 square foot River Station building for $1.65 million. Existing tenants will remain in place and continue operating under their current lease agreements, according to the city. The commercial retail and office building located at 1601 River Drive in downtown Moline was built by Kazin in 2005 at a total development cost of $7.2 million. The River Station building operates on the site through a ground lease on city-owned land. The building has been the subject of litigation for the past several years concerning contractual obligations related to the ground lease and development agreement, according to the city. The acquisition of the building by the city allows Moline to own an important asset in the downtown core at a favorable cost basis, revitalize the building and surrounding area with increased commercial tenancy, support the city's planned adjacent redevelopment of the riverfront, and bring resolution to the city's claim at a fair settlement of the legal matter for all parties, according to the news release. During the Committee of the Whole meeting on Tuesday, city officials expressed enthusiasm for the purchase and plans for future use of the downtown area. We have plans for this place, Moline Mayor Sangeetha Rayapati said, adding work will continue to make this a smart business decision by the city. Moline City Administrator Bob Vitas called it a solid business decision that will benefit both the seller and the city. Final approval of the agreement is scheduled for the June 23rd City Council meeting. Closing on the property is anticipated to occur in late June, according to the city. Jackie.
1: This article from Gretchen Teske. Layoffs are coming to Unity Point Health, Trinity Rock Island Hospital, next month. According to the Illinois Workers Adjustment and Retraining Notification, acronym WARN, Act report, 18 people will be laid off at the Rock Island Hospital effective July 24th. The listed reason is restructuring. In April, parent company Unity Point Health announced it was laying off 207 workers in IT roles due to moving some of its information technology and revenue cycle functions to third-party vendors. At the time, the move was explained as being part of a comprehensive review of the system's long-term financial outlook in response to ongoing industry pressures, including rising labor costs, and supply and drug costs, reductions in reimbursement, and increased demand for complex care services, according to a news release. In the news release, UPH emphasized that the specific IT and revenue cycle functions were selected for transition in support of its commitment to minimize the impact on direct patient care, leverage technology advancements, and improve the overall user experience. Affected team members were to be provided with severance, benefits, continuation, and career transition support. Iowa workers have already been impacted by the layoffs, with one layoff each recorded in Cedar Rapids, Fort Dodge, Grimes, Sioux City, Marshalltown, and Waterloo by the Iowa Workers Adjustment and Retention Notification Act, or WARN, system. An additional 97 were laid off in Hiawatha, 84 in Des Moines, and 2 in Dubuque. The company also operates Unity Point Health Trinity Bettendorf, but workers there do not appear to be affected. Gregory?
0: Thank you, Jackie. This is by Cesar Toscano. Rock Island High School will have a school resource officer next school year. The Rock Island Milan School District on Tuesday approved an agreement with the Rock Island Police Department for a school resource officer position. The district will pay $117,648 for the 2026-2027 school year. This is 70% of the annual cost for salary, benefits, and the police squad, according to a district memo. Rock Island Third Ward Alderman Linda Barnes came to the meeting to show support for the agreement. The Third Ward includes Rock Island High School in its boundaries. The move brings the position back after the police department pulled the school resource officer from the school in February to help with a staff shortage in the department. Officials said at the time the goal was for the change to be temporary. The change came a few days after the high school saw a fight between students. Board member Andrea Gilman alleged the officer was removed due to the school administration, but Police Chief Timothy McLeod said her allegations were erroneous and irresponsible in a Rock Island Police Department Facebook post. The board brought back the SRO position in November of 2023 after two SRO positions went unfilled starting in the 2020 to 2021 school year due to staff shortages for the police department. Jackie?
1: And this article by Evan Watson, Big Red sets sail, and we'll see as time allows if we can get through the entire article. Mm-hmm. The Davenport Fire Department held a christening event at the department's boathouse Tuesday afternoon, the culmination of a years-long process of acquiring and naming a new fire boat. The $800,000 vessel, named Big Red by residents through a community poll on the department's Facebook page in April, we required a $200,000 investment from the city, with the rest covered by a $600,000 grant from the Federal Emergency Management Agency. The city ordered the vessel in 2023 when FEMA doled out $100 million across the country through its Port Security Grant Program. According to a release from the Davenport Fire Department, Big Red replaced a 17-year-old vessel, quote, not designed for river operations, end quote. Big Red's hull measures 27 feet and includes a 1,000-gallon-per-minute fire pump. The craft also includes an emergency patient care cabin, sonar detection systems, and an underwater camera. Davenport Fire Department Chief Jeff Vanderweer spoke at the event commending the City of Davenport and legislative partners for the addition. Vanderweer said the Big Red will expand the department's ability to respond to incidents on the Mississippi, and that while the river is one of the Quad Cities' most important assets, it is at times an obstacle to ensuring public safety. Between 2020 and 2025, the Davenport Fire Department has used watercraft to respond to 294 incidents. Adam Holland, Department Management Analyst, wrote in an email to the Quad City Times Dispatch Argus. The department washed down Big Red during the ceremony, running it under the water from a smaller vessel outside the boathouse. Davenport chaplain Tammy Bogosian offered prayers for the craft being officially christened and brought into service. City Administrator Tim Gleason also spoke at the event, celebrating the effort by the Davenport City Council and support from state and federal elected officials in expanding the department's response capabilities. The program concluded with a helicopter flyover and an announcement over the radio from the Scott County Emergency Communications Center, highlighting the combined emergency response capabilities and cooperation between each community in the Quad Cities. Mayor Jason Gordon said the vessel amplifies the department's responsibilities on the Mississippi River and allows it to serve every community in the area. Quote, "This allows us to continue to be good regional partners," he said. "If anything happens anywhere within a short distance of where this boat is located, our fire department will respond, whether that's in Moline, whether that's in Rock Island, wherever that might be. It allows us to partner up with our sister law enforcement and fire departments across the region and support their efforts to keep folks safe." End quote. Gregory.
0: Thank you, Jackie. This is by Nina Baker. One man died and a suspect is in custody in Tuesday's shooting at the 2700 block of Magnolia Drive, the Bettendorf Police Department announced Wednesday. At around 5:36 p.m. Tuesday, June 9th, Bettendorf police officers found a victim in the 2700 block of Magnolia Drive with gunshot wounds. The victim, 29-year-old Lewis M. Robinson of Bettendorf, was transported to the hospital and pronounced dead at 6:30 p.m. Tuesday. After the initial 911 calls, another 911 call was received from the 2500 block of Holly Drive. A man, 27-year-old Joel Brooks of Park Forest, Illinois, was found in the driveway requesting help for a gunshot wound in his upper left arm. He was transported to the hospital for treatment and found in possession of a handgun. A witness saw Brooks pointing a firearm at Robinson and stated that Brooks said he was going to pop him, according to a Wednesday news release. Two children were present during the threat, and witnesses believe Brooks intended serious injury or death. Investigators obtained video footage of the shooting. The footage confirmed the incident took place at 5:36 p.m. Tuesday, June 9th. The video depicts Brooks approaching the residence where Robinson and two bystanders stood. Brooks produced a handgun and exchanged gunfire with Robinson, according to the announcement. A witness alleged Brooks shot first. The video shows Brooks reloading a magazine, advancing toward the victim, and firing in the direction of Robinson and bystanders. It further shows Brooks standing over Robinson to take his handgun before fleeing to Holly Drive. Investigators searched Brooks' path and recovered an additional handgun. Brooks was interviewed and admitted to shooting Robinson and taking Robinson's gun before fleeing. According to the announcement, Brooks has a prior felony making possession of a firearm illegal. Brooks was arrested on suspicion of first-degree murder, intimidation with a dangerous weapon, going armed with intent, possession, control of a firearm by a felon, 2 counts, first-degree theft, possession of a controlled substance, 3 counts. Yesterday's shooting was a tragic and senseless act that took a life and shook an entire neighborhood, Bettendorf Police Chief Doug Scott said in the release. Jackie.
1: And we have time for this quick article by Nina Baker. The Davenport Fire Department has identified the man who died in a house fire last week as 73-year-old Mark Fick. At approximately 12:48 a.m. on Wednesday, June 3rd, the fire department responded to a 911 call of a house fire in the 3800 block of Johnson Avenue. The home was occupied by Fick, a woman, a 4-year-old, and 2 dogs. The woman and the child were transported to the hospital for smoke inhalation. Fick and the 2 dogs were found dead in the home. The woman remains hospitalized and is stable. The 4-year-old, who was rescued from the home, has been released from the hospital. The fire department announced the cause of the fire was as accidental due to the improper disposal of smoking material. And with that, we will take a short break and before we head into what's going on about town in the Quad Cities. Back in a moment.

0: Okay, we are back, Gregory and Jackie, and we are reading About Town, Things to Do in the Quad Cities. On a Date, the Genesius Guild will perform the William Shakespeare play Love's Labor's Lost at Lincoln Park, located at 1120 40th Street in Rock Island, at 7 o'clock Saturday, June 13th, and Sunday, June 14th. This is the first show of the Genesius Guild's 70th season. The Shakespeare Guild opened the summer with two performances of the same play last weekend. Love's Labor's Lost is one of Shakespeare's early comedies. It follows the King of Navarre and his three companions as they attempt to swear off women for 3 years to focus on fasting and study. The play runs slightly under 3 hours with an intermission. Admission is free. With the family, Bettendorf Parks and Recreation will screen Wicked for Good at Veterans Memorial Park, located at 1645 23rd Street, at around sundown on Saturday, June 13. Visitors can arrive at 7 o'clock, and the film lasts 2 hours and 17 minutes. 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The free event kicks off Movies in the Park, a summer event series by the Parks Department. Additional films in the series are Zootopia 2 on July 11th, Lilo and Stitch on August 8th, and Super Mario Galaxy on September 12th. Visitors should bring their own lawn chair or blanket. Dine and Drink. Floyd's Burgers, Smash Pizza, and Wake Brewing are uniting for an event at Wake Brewing, located at 2529 Fifth Avenue, Rock Island, from 4 till 8 in the evening, Friday, June 12th. The brewery will tap a new light lager. Chef Brian Olson of Smash Pizza will bring a wok and create a fried rice dish, and Chef Austin Mills of Floyd's Burger will serve an inspired dish as well. This is the third time the two renowned food venues have united to form Smoids, according to an event promotion. America's 250th birthday. The Quad City Music Guild will debut 1776, a Broadway hit about the signing of the Declaration of Independence, this weekend. The show follows John Adams of Massachusetts, Benjamin Franklin of Pennsylvania, and Thomas Jefferson of Virginia as they attempt to convince the Second Continental Congress to vote for independence. The show won 3 Tony Awards, including the Tony Award for Best Musical in 1969. The Guild will perform at Prospect Park Theater, located at 1584 34th Avenue, Moline, at 7:30 in the evenings on Friday, June 12th, and Saturday, June 13th. There will also be a 2 o'clock matinee on Sunday, June 14th. The show is rated PG. Admission is $20 for adults and $15 for children 12 and under. Tickets can be bought at this website, qcmusicguild.com. And finally, on a budget, the City of Long Grove will host the Long Grove Street Fest and 65th Annual Strawberry Festival this weekend. The Street Fest begins at 5:30 Friday, June 12th, with a movie showing at dusk. The fest will offer a car and motorcycle show, bags tournament, food vendors, live music, and more from 7 in the morning to 11 o'clock at night, Saturday, June 13. Events are downtown along East Main Street. Sunday's Strawberry Festival begins at 9:30 with the Strawberry Stampede, a quarter-mile and one-mile race for youth up to age 14. At 9:31 in the morning, 1 minute after the youth race, the one-mile all-ages Judy's Jog will set forth. The annual parade, organized by the Long Grove Civic League, will move downtown at 11:15 in the morning. Visitors can buy strawberries, strawberry shortcake, and ice cream. Food booths, vendors, games, and raffles will be available. Greg?
1: Thank you, Jackie. This is Asking Eric. Dear Eric, I lost my husband 2 years ago after a long, drawn-out decline. It was a traumatic ending. Our son, now in his late 40s, was indifferent to his father's decline. Our son has always been a challenge. Difficult teenage years with lots of poor decisions and rebellious behavior. He did not want to be a part of our family and has adopted other families as his own. He calls other people mom and dad, does not call or keep in touch with us. I've accepted his decisions. We were not bad parents. We provided a solid family life, celebrating birthdays, Christmas, and vacations. We had a loving home. When my son was 13, he started breaking the rules, smoking and selling pot, being disrespectful, skipping school, and being embarrassed by us. But he was not abused nor neglected in any way. He called his father's life work crap and diminished us in every way. Now that my husband has passed, I'm in the process of making a new will. I do not wish to leave my son anything because he has disavowed us. He will be surprised that our estate is larger than he expects. He is very detached and treats me with contempt. Should I leave a letter to explain this, or just let the chips fall where they may? No longer mom. Dear no longer mom, leaving a letter may help clarify your intentions and motivations, though talk it through with your estate lawyer to ensure that its existence doesn't complicate or contradict anything in your new will. However, it seems like the primary purpose of the letter will be to grant you a sense of closure for a painfully unfair part of your life. There's nothing wrong with that. But it may be more effective for you to let the legal documents speak for themselves. He may not be expecting anything at this point. And use your letter to just focus on how you felt and what you need to say to him. After writing it and thinking about it, you may even decide to send it sooner. In this case, conflating the disinheritance with his dismissal of you may make the issue seem to be only about money. The real issue is the breakdown of the relationship and your feelings about that deserve to be heard clearly. Dear Eric, I'm navigating a tricky neighborly issue and could use your insights. A few years ago, my neighbor planted a mango tree on our property line, which directly violates our HOA's strict 2-foot setback rule for fruit trees. Now that the tree is growing rapidly, I'm concerned the future fruit will attract pests and create a nuisance. I plan to speak with her soon about the situation, potentially regarding the tree's removal. What is your advice on handling this? Tree. Dear tree, it seems unlikely that your neighborhood shares your concern about pests and nuisances since she planted the tree. So I doubt she'd be inclined to remove it, especially without evidence of a problem. Right now, the only evidence of a problem is the tree's location itself, since it violates the HOA's rules. Accordingly, you may want to start by asking her to have it moved before it gets too big, reminding her of the strictness of the rules. This avoids making the tree's location a personal grievance. In an ideal scenario, this also maintains neighborly communication. However, it has the potential to backfire or draw you into an ongoing debate. The easiest course of action may be to consult your HOA. They will have a system for addressing rule violations and setting things right. Dear Eric, this is in reference to growing tired. The letter writer's cousin has cancer, and the chemo gives her terrible side effects. The cousin refuses to sell her home to pay more for more care, and the letter writer doesn't know what to do. It sounds like the ill cousin may be eligible for visiting nurse assistance services, which are often covered by Medicare. If she's as sick as the letter indicates, she may ultimately need hospice care, which is also provided by the VNA. And it would be a good idea to get her on service for an easier transition down the line. The letter writer should discuss this with the cousin and the cousin's medical team, RN. Dear RN, this is a good option for the letter writer to look into. There are a wide range of VNA service providers. When searching, the letter writer or the cousin should be sure to seek out an accredited service that requires all their nurses be licensed and certified. It's also important that the VNA specialize in the kind of care the cousin needs or will need down the line. Jackie.
0: Thank you. And from Cesar Toscano, Brady Street Stadium is being renamed. Brady Street... Say that five times fast, Gregory.
1: Yeah.
0: Brady Street Stadium will soon be renamed Roger Craig Stadium after the famed NFL running back who grew up in Davenport. The Davenport School Board approved the new name on Monday night after discussion at board meetings in May. The approval came with appropriate documentation and support from current and former Davenport School District coaches across football and track and field, according to a district memo. One of the suggestions was from former District Athletic Director Paul Flynn, who wrote a letter to the district asking for the name change. Quote, although this historic stadium has been Brady Street Stadium for decades, the Davenport schools and athletics have never had someone of Roger Craig's stature and accomplishments go through our system, Flynn wrote. Roger's selection to the NFL Football Hall of Fame warrants his name on being on our stadium for future generations to see is more than appropriate. Craig participated in football, wrestling, and track and field during his high school years at Davenport Central. In football, he rushed for 1,565 yards and scored 27 touchdowns in his senior year, graduating in 1979. From there, he attended the University of Nebraska for 3 years and was drafted.

0: career with three Super Bowl victories and was the first player to score three touchdowns in a Super Bowl game in the 1985 Super Bowl. When Craig retired in 1993, he finished with 9,030 rushing yards, 5,517 receiving yards, and 82 touchdowns. Craig was selected in winter 2026 as an inductee for the Pro Football Hall of Fame, with the enshrinement ceremony set for August 8th. Gregory.
1: Thank you, Jackie. This is by Tom Johnston. It's happening again. Alleman High School officials announced on Wednesday that the school will not field a varsity football team for the 2026 season. It's just low participation numbers, and because of that, we won't be able to fulfill a varsity season next year, said Mark Van Natta, Alleman Athletic Director. It's obviously disappointing, you know what I mean, said head coach Tom Barber, who took the reins of the program last summer. The hope is always to have a varsity team, but I also understand the situation that we're in as just a school as a whole. We just don't have the numbers in those upperclassmen, and that contributes to the whole safety factor. While I'm disappointed, I understand why we came to that tough decision. In its return to the field last fall, Alleman's 27-player roster included 7 seniors, 8 juniors, and 12 sophomores. The Pioneers have not completed a full varsity season for 4 straight years now. The program went dormant for the 2024 and 2025 seasons. And last year's 1-8 campaign included forfeits to Moline, Geneseo, and United Township to end a 1-8 campaign when not enough healthy players were available to continue. We saw this over the last few weeks of the workouts and stuff like that, said Van Natta. We sat down and talked and ultimately had to make a decision for what we thought was the best for our program moving forward. Both Van Natta and Barber reported that varsity numbers would have been in the low 20s, with a large percentage of that group made up of sophomores. We thought that what would be best for our program was a year of JV ball to kind of help develop these younger guys, with the hopes being that we would have a varsity team in 2027, said the AD. Barber said that numbers and the school's feeder programs are increasing, and that the hope was to get past this coming fall and have the larger sophomore and freshman classes be ready in a year to have the program back on solid ground. It's a tough decision, but for the overall safety of our kids and to keep our program moving forward, that's the decision we have to make, said Barber. Jackie.
0: In this article from Tom Johnston, Isaac Rumler didn't make it through the final stages of U.S. Open qualifying on Monday, but his education on the golf course continued. Quote, "It's such a good experience to have for my future goals," Rumler said, in the middle of a hectic stretch of golf that has him traversing the Rust Belt of Ohio. "At the end of the day, I mean, you can go and hit thousands of balls on the range, but when you want to have the kind of level of goals I do, it's so much more about the kind of experiences and what you learned from these events," end quote. During Monday's renowned longest day of golf, Rumler, the Moline High School senior-to-be, carded back-to-back rounds of 1-over-71s at Springfield Country Club for a 36-hole total of 142, which left him in the middle of the pack at a stacked event filled with PGA Tour pros. 5 tour pros topped the field. Youngster Neil Shipley and veteran Zach Blair led the scoring with 8 under 132 totals, leading the 5 automatic qualifiers that included Dylan Wu, Billy Horschel, and Illinois native Nick Hardy, who were all shot back at 133. Tour veteran Brandt Snedeker won a 4-man playoff to earn first alternate honors ahead of second alternate Maxwell Moldovan. As it turned out, there was a connection between Rumler and Wu. They played a practice round together on Sunday ahead of the grueling 36-hole day.

0: At the 6,700-yard tree-lined Springfield Country Club, Brumler had rough starts on each nine with three bogeys, but he also showed his grit by following up each with birdies on the following holes. In his morning round, a three-putt double bogey on his fourth hole, the par 3 13th, set him back a bit. But three straight birdies on 15, 16, and 17 had him one under par when he made the turn. He admitted that he thought about getting in position for a coveted spot in the Shinnecock Hills gathering next week, but kept his composure and focus on each shot. For two rounds, Rumler finished with eight birdies, eight bogeys, and that dreaded three-putt double. Quote, "The scores were just so low this year that I pretty much needed my best golf to get through," admitted Rumler. "But, yeah, that's experience from last year's final qualifying. Helped me stay in it and stay patient," end quote. He wasn't too distraught over not earning a spot in the U.S. Open and helped ease that pain with more golf. After competing in Ohio, Rumler motored roughly 5 hours back to Illinois, where he qualified for the Illinois Amateur with a 2-over 73 at Winnetka Golf Club, playing the course sight unseen. That qualified him for the July 14 through 16 event at Crestwick Country Club in Bloomington. Calling his travel this week pretty crazy, he turned around and went back to Ohio for U.S. Junior Amateur qualifying in Columbus at the Ohio State University's Scarlet Course. In a couple of weeks, he will play in the CDGA-AM at North Shore Country Club in Glenview, Illinois, and then return home to try to play his way into the PGA Tour's John Deere Classic through local qualifying. His July schedule could be just as hectic as he attempts to qualify for three national junior events, two in Pennsylvania and one in Texas, along with the Morris Invitational in nearby Cedar Rapids. Gregory?
1: Thank you, Jackie. This is by Josh Crawford. Facing a daunting two-goal deficit against one of the state's most impenetrable defensive units, the fifth-seeded Bettendorf High School girls' soccer team refused to let its state tournament run end early. The Bulldogs engineered a stunning second-half surge, scoring four unanswered goals to shock fourth-seeded Waukee 4-2 in the Iowa Girls High School Athletic Union Class 3A state quarterfinals on Tuesday in Ames. In addition to moving the Bulldogs 16-1-3 into Thursday's semifinals, it also extended their win streak to 7 and unbeaten streak to 9. The dramatic tournament clash highlighted a resilient Bulldogs squad that answered every bit of adversity thrown its way. Waukee entered the match boasting a suffocating low block defense that had surrendered a mere seven goals all season, making Bettendorf's offensive explosion all the more remarkable. Bettendorf coach Allison Sanyi said even after falling behind 2-0, her team didn't give up. "That was a rough start to a game that you've been gearing up for over a week, but I have so much faith in this team and knew it wasn't over," Sanyi said. "They battle every day in practice, and we know ourselves too well to give up. Everyone found out the character of our team." The nightmare start for Bettendorf began just 90 seconds into the match. Waukee senior forward Sidney Burrier caught the Bettendorf defense off guard with a perfectly placed chip shot from 20 yards out. Aided by a strong wind, the ball sailed directly over the head of the Bettendorf goalkeeper to find the back of the net, marking Burrier's sixth goal of the season. The Warriors continued to press the attack early, earning a prime opportunity to double their lead in the 15th minute when they were awarded a penalty kick. However, the attempt sailed wide, giving the Bulldogs a temporary reprieve. Waukee would not be denied for long, breaking through again in the 26th minute when senior captain Josie Mulhout found open space on a breakaway, calmly slotting the ball home to extend the Waukee lead to 2-0. Staring down a two-goal mountain against an elite defensive unit, Bettendorf began its long climb back late in the first half. In the 38th minute, sophomore Nia Drish ignited the offense. Drish made a brilliant run down the pitch and delivered a clinical chip shot from just outside the goal, beating the Waukee keeper to cut the deficit to 2-1 just before intermission. The late first-half strike completely altered the momentum heading into the locker room, allowing Sanyi to recalibrate her squad for the final 40 minutes of action. We made a couple of little tweaks at halftime, but honestly, it's just their heart and their hustle that made the difference, Sanyi said, and knowing that their coaches believe in them and their teammates believe in them. The adjustments paid dividends immediately in the second half. In the 45th minute, junior midfielder Haley Engels took control on a dangerous Bettendorf run, firing a precise cross into the penalty box. Senior Olivia Snow met the ball cleanly, finishing off the spectacular sequence to tie the game 2-2 and erase the early Waukee advantage. With the momentum completely on their side, the Bulldogs continued to dissect Waukee's low block. The tie-breaking breakthrough arrived in the 62nd minute. Once again, it was Engels orchestrating the attack, delivering a brilliant pass to junior Addison Wolfel, who slipped the ball into the back of the net to give Bettendorf its first lead of the afternoon at 3-2. Just 4 minutes later, Engels put the finishing touches on her masterful second-half performance. In the 66th minute, Engels gathered the ball inside the penalty box, executed the dazzling move that completely crossed up a Waukee defender, and drove home an insurance goal to make it 4-2. The explosive comeback left no doubt about the competitive fire within the Bettendorf roster, a trait Sanyi has witnessed all season. "The comeback just shows the character of our team," Sanyi said. "They are fighters. They are competitors. They work for the team. They work for each other. And they work for the pride on the name on their jersey. I can't say enough about how hard this group works. The talent is there, but it's really the work rate that sets them above." Jackie.
0: And then we've got time for this really lovely article by Ethan Petrick. The University of Iowa unveiled its new court design for the new floor at Carver-Hawkeye Arena on Tuesday. In a pair of posts to the Iowa Athletics X account, the program showed off the new court, which is a repainted version of the court of men's basketball team played on during the Sweet 16 and Elite 8 rounds of the NCAA tournament. The new design shares many similar elements to the previous court, with a few minor updates, other than a transition away from a parquet layout in favor of a modern single-surface floor layout. Primarily, the program opted for a black Iowa Hawkeyes word mark outlined in gold on both baselines. Previously, the baselines featured solid gold Iowa Hawkeyes word marks. And I'm skipping ahead because this is pretty cool. Outside of the two changes, the court carried over many design elements from the previous court, including the Caitlin Clark number 22 design on the south side of the floor, marking the spot where the legendary guard broke the NCAA scoring record. And with that, I think we will close and make way for the Argus Dispatch reading. Thanks so much for sticking with us. And remember, our broadcast will be rebroadcast this evening. Thanks so much.
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The problem is not the grace period allowing ballots postmarked by Election Day to be counted if received within 7 days. These ballots account for only about 2% of all ballots cast. The problem is that 25% of our voters are turning in ballots in envelopes on Election Day, and those ballots cannot be processed until after Election Day. Next, on the ballot, Bescher's cross-country campaign travels spark 2028 buzz. Kentucky Governor Andy Beshear, a rare Democrat in an overwhelmingly red state, is making waves on the campaign trail as the party searches for a new leader in 2028. Considered the most popular Democratic governor in the country, Bescher ticked up a sixth place in the latest Emerson College polling survey of hypothetical Democratic presidential field, climbing 7%, 7 percentage points since last summer to sit just a point behind Vice President Harris, the party's 2024 nominee. The bluegrass state moderate, term limited as governor, has said he's comfortable with chatter about a possible White House bid, though he has stressed his focus on 2026 as he leads the Democratic Governors Association through the midterms. Democrats, however, are paying close attention to his cross-country travels, to political events and campaign stops as the party weighs its options for the fight for 2028. Democrats are hungry for new leadership, proven leadership, folks who get results. As chair of the DGA, Governor Bescher is raising his visibility. He is helping candidates around the country. He's obviously getting to meet a lot of Democratic activists and donors, said Kentucky Democratic strategist Mark Riddle. At the end of the day, Democrats are looking for somebody who can win, and Governor Bescher has won their three races in a very tough state. Bescher, the son of former Kentucky Governor Steve Bescher, also a Democrat, has been recognized as a rising Democratic star for years. He narrowly won the race for state attorney general back in 2015, while President Trump won the state by 30 points. He then flipped the governorship into the Democratic hands in the razor-tight 2019 upset, winning by less than a point. Trump won the state by around 26 points in the 2020 presidential cycle. Bescher went on to win a second term as governor by a more comfortable 5 point against a tough Trump-backed 2023. Trump won Kentucky by more than former Harris, the next year. So in other words, 2024. Bescher's been taking the steps necessary to gear up for a presidential run for the long time now. Of course, just because someone's eyeing a presidential run doesn't mean they will eventually pull the trigger. But having Bescher dip his toes into the presidential politics has been a long time coming, says Stephen Voss,
a political science professor at the University of Kentucky. Becher has done little to quell this speculation as he treks across the country this campaign cycle, making moves some would see as groundwork for a future run. In May, Becher headlined the South Carolina Democratic Party's Blue Palmetto Dinner, marking a visit to a key early state in the presidential nominating calendar, and appeared at Representative Jim Clyburn's annual fish fry fundraiser, an event known to feature potential presidential hopefuls. Becher is also the keynote speaker at the New Hampshire Democratic Party's convention last month, and headlined the Minnesota Democratic Farmers Labor Party's annual dinner last week. He rallied over the weekend in Iowa, another key early state, with gubernatorial hopeful Rob Sand. Beshar's packed 2026 agenda could help him build out his national profile, with Riddle acknowledging the Kentucky Democrat is, quote, is still relatively unknown out of his state. The Kentucky-based GOP strategist T.J. Litovic, though, criticized Beshar's recent moves, arguing that, quote, it's obvious the governor has checked out from governing, especially in the last few months, and his primary focus is now on running for president. I will say that he is an incredibly disciplined candidate who lives, eats, sleeps, and breathes politics, and so nobody is going to work harder or put more into it than Andy Beshear. And that can't be discounted, he said. But he was skeptical that Beshear would be able to replicate his Kentucky success on the national stage. The latest Emerson College poll survey found Biden-era Transportation Secretary Pete Buttigieg at the top of the potential Democratic field with 18%, just ahead of California's Governor Gavin Newsom at 16%. But while Newsom, who has long been seen for posturing for a presidential run, saw his support tick down 9% since last August, Beshear was one of the few candidates who saw his stock rise in recent months. Support for the Kentucky governor

to 5% in February, and then to 9% in May. He is just a hair behind Harris, who ticked in 3 points, who ticked down 3 points since February to 10%. Pennsylvania Governor Josh Shapiro also rose from 7% in February to a tie with Harris at 10%. And the progressive Representative Alexandria Ocasio-Cortez climbed from 9% in February to 11% in the latest poll. In other polls also conducted by Emerson College, the survey results released on Thursday show that Democrats have maintained a 10-point advantage over Republicans congressional candidates. Democrats have 50.3% support from likely voters, while Republicans have 39.5% support, the poll found. Emerson College polling executive director Spencer Kimball noted that independent and Hispanic voters, quote, have been steadily supporting the Democratic candidate for the past 3 months. In the new poll, 45% of independents backed Democrats, while only 30% of the bloc supported Republicans. Democrats, meanwhile, garnered 34% more support from Latino voters than the other side of the aisle. Senate GOP support erodes for Trump's Iran war stance. President Trump is facing growing pushback from Senate Republicans over his handling of the military conflict with Iran, leaving Democrats believing they are on the verge of having enough votes to pass a war powers resolution directing the president to withdraw U.S. forces. Four Republican senators have voted to discharge the war powers resolution from the Senate Foreign Relations Committee, and Democrats believe they are very close to finding a fifth. Quote, "We think we can have a narrow win," Senator Tim Kaine, a Democratic senator from Virginia, told The Hill. "I don't have one absolutely pinned down, but I think we're close," Kaine said, "of finding the fifth GOP vote for the resolution." Republican support for the resolution directing Trump to cease hostilities against Iran has grown steadily as the conflict has dragged on. Senator Rand Paul of Kentucky was the first Republican to support the Iran War Powers Resolution. Senator Susan Collins of Maine then voted to advance it as the conflict reached the 60-day mark. At that point, the 1973 War Powers Act required Congress to approve a longer military engagement. Senator Lisa Murkowski of Alaska became the third Republican to back the measure, and Senator Bill Cassidy of Louisiana became the fourth after he lost his reelection primary in May 16th. Trump initially predicted the war would last 4 or 5 weeks. After ordering joint strikes with Israel against Iran on February 28th, the conflict has now stretched into its 15th week and doesn't appear to have an end in sight. Stock markets dropped dramatically on Wednesday, and oil prices climbed again.

0: That isn't an insurmountable hurdle, but it's trickier if you're counting on them beating the market as a group. History says you probably have to pick the right stocks. Asset manager GMO noted at the end of last year that a higher share of the U.S. market fetched above the 10 times threshold than at a peak of the tech bubble. Earlier, they looked at the performance of stocks trading above the threshold across 40 years. Buying just that group would have left an investor with 80% less money than the S&P 500 index fund, taking inflation into account. The higher the multiple, the bolder the bet. The next IPO up, SpaceX, already priced at shares at 92 times sales. Are you feeling lucky, George?
1: Are you asking me, or is that a rhetorical question?
0: Rhetorical.
1: Well, probably a companion to that, the article you just read, BlackRock orders up $5 billion of SpaceX. Other large asset managers make similar eye-popping requests for shares. It's run by Corey Drybush and Jack Pitcher. Elon Musk's SpaceX is preparing to stage the largest public offering ever, selling $75 billion worth of shares in one fell swoop. Investors are showing up. BlackRock put in an order to buy at least $5 billion worth of SpaceX shares, according to people familiar with the matter, and other large asset managers submitted similarly large orders. While such firms often buy big stakes in IPOs, orders of this size are multiples of those seen in traditional offerings. To put it in context, the largest IPO of the year ahead of SpaceX was chipmaker Cerebras, which raised $5.55 billion total in its offering. On Thursday afternoon, SpaceX disclosed that it had sold all 555,555,555 shares it made available for its IPO at $135 apiece, giving it a valuation of around $1.77 trillion. Individual investors alone requested over $70 billion worth of SpaceX shares, the people familiar with the matter said. The company also received orders from sovereign wealth funds and family offices, including an over $1 billion request from a single family office investor, the people said. Investors in IPOs typically submit orders above what they hope to receive, knowing in a high-demand offering they are unlikely to get their full requests. Facebook's order book closed Wednesday, and its bankers are deciding how to allocate the shares ahead of a planned listing on Friday, today. Musk has made clear from the beginning that he hopes to allocate a larger-than-normal portion, possibly as much as 30% or so, to individual investors. Bloomberg earlier reported the size of individuals' requests. The fervent demand comes despite Musk's unconventional approach to the offering and a flurry of events that would complicate a typical IPO. Steve.
0: And this is the review in the Outlook column. It appears in the opinion pages of today's Wall Street Journal. Is that all from the GOP Congress? The midterm elections are about 150 days away, and the Republicans are already behaving like a governing coalition in twilight. The question is whether the GOP will exploit the coming weeks to pass accomplishments they can sell to voters, especially the president's request for U.S. military preparedness. The House and Senate are celebrating passage this week of a $70 billion immigration enforcement after President Trump nearly derailed that train with his anti-weaponization fund. Congress tried and failed on Thursday to renew the crucial intelligence-gathering tool known as Section 702. But is that it from the GOP? I think it's safe to conclude here there will not be another reconciliation bill, GOP Senator Mitch McConnell said this week, and Maine Senator Susan Collins agreed. As appropriators, they have some sway, but why the premature surrender? Republicans would be crazy to squander the powerful tool of budget reconciliation that lets a tax and spending bill pass with 51 votes in the Senate. The GOP is likely to lose the House in November, and the Senate may also be gone. Meanwhile, Democrats are blocking anything that isn't a progressive victory. Another reconciliation bill may be the last Republican opening to accomplish anything consequential for years. It's now or nothing, including for Mr. Trump. The obvious anchor for a reconciliation bill is Mr. Trump's defense money, if the president will fight for it. He's proposed a $1.5 trillion Pentagon budget that is appropriate for the world.

0: 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For today, turning partly sunny.
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Good morning. This is Carol Morrow. I'll be reading to you from this morning's Quad City Times for today, Friday, June 12th. First, here's the weather forecast. Today, sunny with a high near 80 to 81. West wind 5 to 10 miles per hour with gusts as high as 20 miles per hour. Tonight, mostly clear with a low around 62. South wind around 5 miles per hour. Saturday, a slight chance of showers and thunderstorms between 2 p.m. and 3 p.m. Increasing clouds with a high near 84. South wind 5 to 10 miles per hour with gusts as high as 20 miles per hour. Chance of precipitation is 20%. Saturday night, a chance of showers and thunderstorms before 7 p.m., then showers and possibly a thunderstorm between 7 p.m. and 1 a.m., then a chance of showers after 1 a.m. Low around 59. Northwest wind 5 to 10 miles per hour with gusts as high as 20 miles per hour. Chance of precipitation is 80%. Sunday, sunny with a high near 72. Sunday night, mostly clear with a low around 54. Monday, sunny with a high near 76. Monday night, mostly clear with a low around 56. Tuesday, a 30% chance of showers and thunderstorms after 1 p.m. Mostly sunny with a high near 78. Tuesday night, a 30% chance of showers after 1 a.m. Partly cloudy with a low around 58. Wednesday, showers likely and possibly a thunderstorm. Partly sunny with a high near 80. Chance of precipitation is 60%. Wednesday night, showers and thunderstorms likely, partly cloudy, with a low around 63. Chance of precipitation is 70%. Thursday, mostly sunny, with a high near 81. Time is coming up on 8:02. Here's this first article from the front page of this morning's Quad City Times is by Sarah Watson. Gordon gives State of the City speech. Davenport is starting a new chapter, according to new mayor Jason Gordon. Davenport now is not the city of 10 years, 5 years, or even a year ago, Gordon said, to close his first State of the City speech Thursday. The momentum we feel pushing us forward is real, Gordon said. We are responsible and approachable. Better streets, great parks, healthy neighborhoods. We're just getting started. Gordon was elected by voters in November 2025 to replace outgoing mayor of 6 years, Mike Mattson. Gordon highlighted top priorities of the current city council, investments in infrastructure projects continuing from the previous administration, and new staff leadership. After a goal-setting session where city council members expressed a strong desire to invest more into neighborhood streets, Gordon said the city added $1.5 million to the budget to go to neighborhood block-level street improvements, bringing the total to $6 million. Gordon said the $1.5 million is equal to about 36 additional blocks. We didn't wait for the next fiscal year to find some money to do that. We did it right now, Gordon said. Gordon highlighted 7 major infrastructure projects currently under construction, worth about $17 million in investments. The Eastern Avenue Bridge replacement, 4th Street resurfacing, riverfront quiet zones from Mound Street to Marquette Street, a federal grant-funded project at Rockingham Road and 2nd and Gaines Streets, the intersection of 53rd Street and Utica Ridge Road, Pine Street, Division Street. Gordon highlighted Davenport's DREAM program, started in 2019, to help homeowners make exterior improvements to their homes in the central city areas. The city has completed 287 home projects and is about to launch the 8th round in July. This past fall, the previous city council expanded eligibility to neighborhoods in parts of Ridgeview, Northwest Davenport, and East Central Davenport, and dedicated $425,000 to do about 16 additional projects. He also pointed to a similar commercial DREAM program for businesses on the Rockingham Road corridor. Gordon gave credit to the previous city councils, mayor, and staff for starting the programs and said he is committed to sustaining and growing them.
He said he wants to see Davenport encourage developers to build multifamily housing construction and revitalize vacant lots. Gordon said he wants Davenport to be a destination for housing. One of Gordon's top priorities has been addressing homelessness in Davenport. Gordon pointed to a recent summit with leaders in public, nonprofit, and private sectors that got together to discuss the challenges and how to address them, including how to keep families from prolonged homelessness, addressing complex behavioral health needs, and maintaining safe and welcoming public spaces. I am fully committed to taking bold action to start to address this Quad City-wide challenge, Gordon said. Davenport relies on federal funding for its infrastructure projects. In the past 5 years, Gordon said, Davenport has secured $82 million in federal grant funding, not including American Rescue Plan Act funding. One recent example is funding for the berm and pumping station to protect the water pollution control plant from flooding and the purchase of a new fire rescue boat. During Gordon's tenure, Davenport has hired Tim Gleason as the new city administrator. Gordon praised Gleason and recently hired Fire Chief Jeff Vanderweer and recognized former police chief Jeff Bladel by announcing the start of a Legacy of Service Award in Bladel's honor. The annual award will recognize a police department employee whose dedication, innovation, and leadership have significantly advanced the department's mission through gun violence reduction efforts and the effective use of data-driven analytics, according to the city. The first recipient will be named later this year. Davenport has been recruiting for a new police chief to replace Bladel, and Gordon said the city would have an announcement on the next chief in the coming few days. The city conducted multi-panel interviews, and the Civil Service Commission on Wednesday certified three candidates who met the requirements for hire. Gleason, as city administrator, will make the final decision. Gordon also touted progress on Main Street Landing, a 10-acre riverfront park funded by a combination of state, federal, and railroad funds. Gordon said the goals for such a park were talked about as part of River Vision in the early 2000s to tie the Quad Cities riverfronts together. Rock Island, he said, held up its end of the bargain by building Schwebert Riverfront Park, and now Davenport is holding up its part of the deal by completing Main Street Landing by the end of the year. On economic development, Gordon highlighted the city's Duck Creek Sewer Interceptor Project, which will serve 10,000 acres in West Davenport, priming them for development. The city has been working on a West Davenport land use study, which the council has heard a presentation on and is expected to vote to accept later this summer. Gordon also pointed to the recent opening of an Amazon last-mile delivery site and praised the company for bringing hundreds of jobs to Davenport in its facilities. Deer calling back 50 workers. This is by Gretchen Teske. John Deere announced Thursday that it plans to hire 30 employees at its Dubuque Works facility following the completion of employee callbacks. At Davenport Works, 20 employees will be welcomed back to work. These additions will begin this month to support increased demand in construction and forestry operations at both facilities, according to a news release. Earlier this year, John Deere announced multiple rounds of employee callbacks across several U.S. manufacturing locations, reflecting improving market conditions and increased production demand. Within this latest hiring, more than 400 employees in Iowa and Illinois have either returned to work on or been hired since January. We're seeing increased demand for construction equipment, and that's creating opportunities to add to our team, said Alex Fernandez, Dubuque Works factory manager. It also means our skilled employees are back doing what they do best and helping us meet customer demand.
John Deere Dubuque Works has been manufacturing equipment since 1946 and plays a key role in the company's construction and forestry operations. The facility produces a range of equipment, including crawler dozers, skid steers, backhoes, and forestry machines, and brings engineering, product validation, and manufacturing together on one campus. Davenport Works has been a cornerstone of John Deere's construction and forestry equipment production since 1974. The facility produces a range of machines that help build and maintain infrastructure and manage forests worldwide. Davenport Works is home to 6 product lines, including production and utility class 4-wheel drive loaders, articulated dump trucks, motor graders, skidders, and wheeled feller bunchers. Between October 2023 and October 2025, Deere has laid off 3,814 employees in Iowa and Western Illinois. There have been no reported Deere layoffs so far in 2026. Here's an article by Jonah Fry. Bandits give kids a turn on the field. Tuesdays through Sundays, parents and their kids flood through the front gates and up the steps of modern Woodman Park to enjoy Quad Cities River Bandits baseball from the stands. This past Saturday morning was no different for the parents, only this time their kids had the opportunity to be the stars on the field. The River Bandits hosted their Play Ball Weekend Youth Clinic on behalf of Major League Baseball and Major League Baseball's league-wide initiative to get kids in all markets and communities involved in baseball. Young players of all skill levels from ages 6 through 12 took the field at Modern Woodman Park to put their baseball abilities to the test at several skill stations on the field, each manned by Bandits staffers. "We wanted to give them a once-in-a-lifetime experience," River Bandits general manager Julia McNeil said. "Hopefully that ignites their passion for the sport, whether they go on to play it or become a lifelong fan." Whether they were hitting home runs, learning how to put down the perfect bunt, or even testing their fielding abilities, attendees such as Elijah Olson got a small taste of what it's like to be a professional baseball player. Elijah, who is a member of the North Scott Lancer Baseball Club, shared his favorite part about the clinic. "Getting to play on the field and getting to see all the stuff that they play on," Elijah said. His father, James Olson, saw the clinic and thought it would be a great opportunity to get Elijah and his teammates out to experience being on the field and have a good time. "It's a great setup here, and the kids are having a blast," James said. "They were excited to feel like a big guy on the big field." While a few of the young players in attendance agreed that the amusement rides are their favorite part of going to a River Bandits game, they all agreed that the hitting stations were their favorite. For parents such as Kelly Smith, the highlight of the day was seeing her 10-year-old son Anchor smiling and having fun. "Anchor was so excited. He was waiting for me to be up this morning," Smith said. Frank Trejo, who attended the event with his son Jeremiah, said this wasn't the first time they had participated in the River Bandits Play Ball Weekend Youth Clinic. After learning that the River Bandits were hosting the event again, Jeremiah was excited to attend another year. "You see the staff interacting with the kids, lifting their spirits up and giving them pointers, which is really cool to see," Frank said. Ryan Dickinson, a summer intern with the River Bandits, spent the clinic tossing the young players baseballs to practice their bunting technique, giving them pointers along the way. "It was cool seeing the kids who had never bunted before give it a try and make a lot of progress," Dickinson said. "It felt great being able to help them out." McNeil considered the clinic a success, witnessing the joy on the participants' faces while on the field. "The event lasted 2 hours, but had the goal of impacting the attendees' passion for baseball for a lifetime. We're very appreciative of all the time and effort that goes into it," James Olson said, "just to stoke that flame of getting little kids that want to keep playing baseball and have a good time."
services set for five victims. This is by Tom Lowy. Funeral services have been announced for five of the people killed during a string of shootings earlier this month in Muscatine. The Muscatine Police Department says Lisa McFarland, Dakota Whitlow, Austin Harris, Ryle McFarland, Mark McFarland, and Ryan McFarland Jr. were fatally shot Monday, June 1st by Ryan Willis McFarland. They say Ryan Willis McFarland killed himself after shooting the others. Memorial services for Whitlow will start with a visitation from 10 a.m. to 1 p.m. Friday, June 12th at Wittich Riley Freer's funeral home. A graveside service will follow at 1:30 p.m. at Greenwood Cemetery. A celebration of life is planned for a later date. Memorials can be made to the Muscatine Center of Social Action to help fund its domestic abuse shelter. Services for the McFarland family will be held at 10:30 a.m. Friday, June 19th in St. Mary and Matthias Catholic Church in Muscatine. Full obituaries for the family members are still pending. In lieu of flowers, the family asked memorials be made to the Community Foundation of Greater Muscatine, which has established a support fund for surviving family members. At least two funds have been established for members of the families affected by the shootings. The Community Foundation of Greater Muscatine has a fund to donate to the McFarland, Whitlow, and Harris families, which will be coordinated through the St. Mary and Matthias Church. A GoFundMe account has been established for 22-year-old Jonathan McFarland, the surviving son of Ryan Willis and Lisa McFarland. Here's an article by Cesar Toscano, Rock Island Milan, OK's assistant superintendent. Beth Summers will be the new assistant superintendent of teaching and learning for Rock Island Milan School District. The board unanimously approved the decision Tuesday night, hiring Summers at a $162,553 salary for the 2026-2027 school year. Summers comes to the position with 13 years of administrative experience. She started her educational career as an English teacher before working her way up the administration ladder, eventually becoming the principal at Freeport High School and then principal for Carl Sandburg Middle School before entering her current role as Freeport School District's Advancement via Individual Determination, or AVID, director in 2025, according to her LinkedIn. I'm really excited about taking my background in AVID, career pathways and opportunities for our graduates to move forward, Summers said. They only spend 13 years with us, from kindergarten to grade 12, but then they have a lifetime that learning carries them through. Summers also enjoys how Rock Island High School and Freeport High School are known for their unique mascots. Frequently featured in ESPN's Best Illinois Mascot lists, Freeport's mascot is a pretzel, and now Summers said she is excited to work under the Rocky banner. Clearly, Rock Island has their name from part of the name of the town, but all of that syncs together for pride and an opportunity to really get behind a unique and fun mascot, Summers said after the board meeting. But more importantly, Summers said her focus has been on improving student opportunities and outcomes after graduation. My focus was on the economics of how we make sure that the education that we're providing to students carries them forward, Summers said so when I mentioned career pathways, when I mentioned opportunities for students. That turns out to be one of the key ways that K-12 education systems can power somebody's future and especially pull them up out of poverty, give them options that maybe their parents or their grandparents didn't have before. Summers will start at the beginning of fiscal year 2027 on July 1st.
Current Assistant Superintendent of Teaching and Learning William Scott Vance had his resignation approved at the April 14th meeting and will leave the role on June 30th, 2026, after 2 years with the district. Here's an article by Sarah Watson. State tax credits sought for apartments. A developer plans to build an apartment building just west of the Interstate 74 bridge approach in Bettendorf, in a mostly empty lot where the State Department of Transportation did staging for the bridge's construction. The new apartment building, to be at 109 13th Street, north of Leech Park, is part of the city's years-long goal to redevelop the area west of the I-74 bridge since the completion of the new bridge. The developers are Bettendorf's Kevin Kohlner and Minneapolis-based multi-residential developer Bader Development LLC, which runs apartment buildings in Minnesota. Bader Development plans to apply for $1 million in state workforce housing tax credits from the Iowa Economic Development Authority. The Bettendorf City Council approved a resolution of support for the application Wednesday during a special meeting. The resolution commits the city to contribute $1,000 per unit to the project if it's awarded tax credits by the state. Developers expect to build at least 145 units as part of a first phase of the project and 250 units total. City staff are in the process of negotiating a development agreement with Kohlner for the West Bridge area. The agreement, which Assistant City Administrator Jeff Reiter said he expects to come before the City Council by Labor Day, will contemplate a tax increment financing package. The full West Bridge development is expected to include the multi-residential project, a new office building, the redevelopment of an existing building into a new destination business, the redevelopment of another existing building into a new entertainment project, and other businesses and amenities, according to the city. If the apartment building wins the tax credits, the council will vote on another resolution for the city funding support, which the city expects to come from tax increment financing. Reiter said the developers hope to begin construction as early as this fall on the apartment building if their state application is successful, and have tenants occupy the building by 2028. This is a catalyst for bringing that density to help support ancillary businesses, Reiter said. Last week, Bettendorf also approved an application for housing tax credits by another developer, Duck Creek Falls, LLC, for a multi-residential project at 4422 State Street, Bettendorf. It's unusual for Bettendorf to have more than one application every few years, Reiter said. Ceremony marks JMC's move under ASC. This is by Nina Baker. Joint Munitions Command will now be integrated under the Army Sustainment Command at the Rock Island Arsenal. A Casing of Colors ceremony was held Wednesday, June 10th, with the Joint Munitions Command's colors enclosed in a glass case, according to a news release. JMC, headquartered on the Arsenal, delivers and manages ammunition plants in the United States. The move to Army Sustainment Command, or ASC, aims to strengthen the end-to-end munitions life cycle to better support soldiers in an evolving environment, according to the news release. At the ceremony, Lieutenant General Chris Mohan, Deputy Commanding General of the U.S. Army Materiel Command, said the integration is not an ending but an evolution that unites the strength of ASC and the expertise of JMC. As we formally case the colors of JMC, we do it with immense respect for what those colors represent, Mohan said. For 23 years, JMC has been synonymous with excellence, and none of it would have been possible without this workforce. None of it would have been possible without this workforce. Your professionalism and your pride in the mission is the legacy being honored today.
JMC was formed in 2003 as a subordinate of Army Field Support Command, which was redesignated as ASC in 2006. JMC regularly delivered ammunition during periods of shortage. The command arm managed a global munitions stockpile valued at over $69 billion and produced billions of rounds of ammunition annually. At Wednesday's ceremony, Mohan praised the 15th and final commander of JMC, Brigadier General Dan Duncan. Dan has led JMC with conviction and deep respect for the workforce, Mohan said. His leadership over the past year strengthened every aspect of the enterprise. His vision and commitment to readiness have left a lasting impact on the Army and the Joint Force. In March, more than 100 employees at the ASC and JMC were notified they are now considered surplus employees and may receive offers to move to other positions within the Army, according to American Federation of Government Employees Local 15, which represents some ASC and JMC workers. Specific details were not provided. Here's an article by Stephen Elliott. Moline moves forward on city solar farm. The Moline Committee of the Whole on Tuesday agreed to move forward with a solar farm site lease agreement designed to provide an alternative energy source for the city, potentially saving hundreds of thousands of dollars for the city and other government entities. The city owns three large farm properties south of the Quad Cities International Airport, which were the subject of a request for proposals for development of a solar photovoltaic energy production and storage facility. Community Power Group's proposal was considered the most advantageous to the city, according to city documents. The city will use a portion of that land for the development. The land was formerly known as the Bowie Farm, just east and south of the Forest Preserve Golf Course. Headquartered in Washington, D.C., CPG will develop the solar facility and has agreed to pay the city an annual operating rent price of $2,000 per acre, with an annual escalation of 2% per year. CPG has engaged on alternative energy projects in numerous states. Moline City Administrator Bob Vitas said the project will not only provide savings for the city, but also for other local government entities, such as school districts, Rock Island County, Blackhawk College, and Moline Township, among others. Moline residents could also see savings. Those savings are still to be determined. He estimated the city could save roughly $100,000 annually on energy costs. The project will have the impact of reducing not only the city of Moline's electric costs, but also to any local government or quasi-governmental entities that subscribe to the community solar program, Vitas said. This is a major win for the city in terms of all things green in Moline and trying to be responsible stewards of the environment. Vitas estimates the project will be complete sometime in 2027. Approval of the lease is scheduled to appear on the June 23rd City Council meeting. Davenport approves more weapon detection systems. This is by Cesar Toscano. Davenport schools will be adding 5 additional weapon detection systems to some of the middle and high schools. The Davenport School Board approved the 5 open gate weapons detector systems on Monday night. The devices will be installed at West High School, North High School, Central High School, Smart Middle School, and Sudlow Middle School, according to the memo. The board approved the decision to be more efficient in keeping our buildings safe during athletic events, fine art performances, and at the beginning of every school day, according to a district memo. The total cost for all 5 systems is $102,492 through the Physical Plant and Equipment Levy Fund, a voter-approved revenue fund that can only be used for infrastructure and maintenance. The chosen quote was the cheapest quote of the 3 the district received.
This is in addition to the already 19 units installed across all middle and high schools that the district installed in early 2025, after several students brought firearms onto campus. The total cost for the 19 original devices was $333,011. I'll take a short break and then continue reading from this morning's Quad City Times in just a couple of minutes.

Continuing now with articles from the culture page of this morning's Quad City Times. This is Shane Brown's Viewpoint column. It's titled, Learning or Not Learning on the Job. Last week, one of my coworkers spent a day pretending to be me, kind of. That sounds like the setup for either a vintage Haley Mills Disney movie or the kind of workplace safety violation that results in HR making you watch a video. Our newsroom has a feature called Gretchen at Work, where reporter Gretchen Teske spends a day shadowing someone with an unusual or interesting job. Last week, for reasons that remain unclear, she chose my side hustle. Gretchen spent part of her week learning what it's like to be a DJ. To be fair, learning might be overstating it. I'm not entirely sure that I know what it's like to be a DJ, or at least any way to rationally explain it to a normal human being incapable of identifying a song's beats per minute on first listen. I've been doing it almost every weekend since 1986, and I still occasionally find myself staring at a screen full of waveforms, thinking, well, this should be interesting. Trying to explain DJing to someone is surprisingly difficult. Most jobs have clear descriptions. An accountant accounts, a plumber plums, I guess I jockey discs. Except there's not many discs these days, and I'm not so much jockeying them as much as creatively pressing the play button. A DJ somehow transitions from Earth, Wind, and Fire to Chapel Roan while convincing a room full of strangers that this was everyone's idea. It's not exactly a skill set that translates well into conversation, unless that conversation is with another DJ. See a majority of my friends. At one point, I found myself trying to explain the beat matching, crowd reading, song structure, and why the success of an entire evening can hinge on whether or not you correctly identify the exact moment a group of 23-year-olds decides they need to hear a song that came out when they were in kindergarten. And I heard myself and suddenly realized both how awesome and how ludicrous my life's only hobby actually is. I'm not sure Gretchen learned much. I'm not sure I did either. But then, a few days later, the universe decided a Freaky Friday scenario would serve us well. I went home for lunch and immediately noticed what appeared to be every fire truck, ambulance, and emergency vehicle in the greater Quad Cities metro area. I noticed them because they were parked directly in front of my house. There are a few things that will test the efficacy of your blood pressure medication, quite like the sight of emergency vehicles in front of your home. In the span of about 3 seconds, my brain had already inventoried everything I owned, mourned the loss of my music collection, and began hatching alternate life plans. Fortunately, my house was not on fire. My music collection lives to light up another dance floor. Unfortunately, the vacant house across the street was not so lucky. Smoke was rolling off the roof, and firefighters were hard at work extending ladders and running hoses hither and or thither. My yard had become ground central for standing and gawking from a host of neighbors, many of whom I'd never seen before. Being a responsible team player of a news organization, I immediately called the newsroom. Well, I would have had I known the number to my own workplace, but thanks to the DJ article, I did have Gretchen's cell number handy. I expected something along the line of, thanks for letting us know. Instead, I got, can you hang around and take some pictures? That's how I ended up spending a lunch hour cosplaying as an investigative photojournalist. There I stood, armed to the teeth with the latest in super-professional photography equipment, read as my iPhone on 13% battery, trying to photograph a house fire through what appeared to be the densest collection of trees ever assembled outside a residential property. Professional photographers spend years mastering composition, lighting, and framing. I spent most of my time trying to find a branch that wasn't entirely in the way of any smoke. At one point, a badge-bearing gentleman approached and informed me they needed people to stay back so emergency crews could do their jobs.
And after 32 years in the newspaper business, I finally got to utter the words I'd yearned for, "I'm a reporter." It was glorious for about 2 seconds until my brain added a silent disclaimer, kinda. I mean, technically, I guess I wasn't lying. I've worked here since 1994. I write this column every week. I see our actual reporters. They say hi to me sometimes. They occasionally ask me if some random band coming to town is pressworthy. But if you put me in a room with Gretchen, Sarah, Tom, Nina, or any of the folks who spend their days chasing city council meetings and court documents, I'd feel like the kid who wandered into the wrong classroom. I've spent 32 years working for newspapers while somehow remaining only adjacent to newspapering. Likewise, Gretchen spent an evening learning to DJ, but I suspect she didn't go home, download Serato, and start pricing fog machines. Maybe that's the weird thing about careers. We spend decades building expertise, but in our own heads, we're still comparing ourselves to somebody who seems more legitimate. The DJ thinks he's not a real DJ because he knows DJs who can mix circles around him. The guy who's worked at a newspaper for 32 years still feels the need to add a mental asterisk after saying, "I'm a reporter." Meanwhile, the actual firefighters, who all seemed really quite good at their jobs, put the fire out in such record time that it wasn't even newsworthy, and they were probably wondering why the newspaper had dispatched a middle-aged fat guy with an iPhone to spend 20 minutes documenting local foliage. Here's an article by Nina Baker. Alternating Currents announces film lineup. The Alternating Currents Festival announced its 2026 film lineup on Tuesday. The Last Picture House in Davenport will screen all 28 films for free during the festival, which takes place from Thursday, August 13th to Sunday, August 18th. The festival dropped its first music lineup in May. Offerings include Groundhog Gary, Six More Weeks, which was filmed in Rock Island by the production company Fresh Films, and Ridgeview, a short film by Davenport filmmaker Josh Golner. Independent filmmakers spend years bringing these stories to life, and we're proud to showcase them in a venue built by people who understand that journey, Alicia Espy, director for Alternating Currents, said in the announcement. Every official selection will screen at the Last Picture House, giving filmmakers the opportunity to share their work in a world-class setting while becoming part of a larger celebration of music, comedy, film, and visual art happening throughout the festival. It creates an experience that feels personal, collaborative, and deeply rooted in community. Film descriptions and additional information can be found at alternatingcurrentsqc.com and the Alternating Currents app. Additional film programming and filmmaker presentations will be announced in the coming weeks. Drama, Dry Land, Marissa Vaughn, Fading, Jacob LaRoque, Girl Dad, Rachel Hudson, Idle Little Hands, Stacy Barton, The Noise Within, Tavian Brooks, Our House, Alana Sventka, Ridgeview, John Gallner, To Be Seen by You, Molly Franklin, To Build a Fire, Paul Petropoulos, Yesterdays and Tomorrow, Zach Jansen. Horror, Beaumont, Frank Boyd, Hell's Hollow, Connor Botts, Love Knocks Twice, Jocelyn Backix and Lewis Rhine, The Men from the Train, Harvey Ray Gilman, Mr. Spider, Izzy Sutton, Out of Time, Christina Y.R. Lim, Relax, Alana Zventka. Comedy, Foresight, A.J. Johnson and Declan Sibley, Get Ready, Fox Dobbins, Junk Mail, Patrick Boberg, The Lone Angler, Gazelle Calderon, Rivoli, Greg Gale, Terror of the Money Man, Odin Keone Jacobson. Experimental, Book of Skin, Neil Kendricks,
Cold on the Inside, Jessica Zielinski and Stu Klein, Dynamics, T.O. Baylor. Features: Groundhog Gary, Six More Weeks, Estlin Figley, and Hag, Jackie Kelly. Here's an article by Bruce R. Miller. Breadwinner seems stale in Bargatze's hands. Neil Bargatze's stand-up is edgy compared to his work in The Breadwinner. The new film, his first, and in theaters now, finds Bargatze as a stellar car salesman who becomes Mr. Mom when his wife makes a Shark Tank deal and gets called away from home. 2 weeks should be a snap, right? Bargatze's Nate, yep, the character has the same first name, can't quite get anything right. Even garbage collection is a stretch. Before his wife Mandy Moore comes home, he jumps from crisis to crisis with equally inept friends and relatives to help. To keep his youngest from hugging other kids at school, he buys her a pony. To make the eldest stay away from boys, he buys her turtlenecks. There are plenty of responses that would work better, but Bargatze can't quite cross the stale divide. Director Eric Apple doesn't help much either. He casts Colin Jost as a stay-at-home dad, but doesn't let him correct the mistakes. He brings in Will Forte as a handyman, but he can't fix anything. Moore makes obligatory phone calls, but Bargatze doesn't confess his woes. He just bumbles into one crisis after another. Frankly, we don't really care, particularly since he's good at selling cars, not convincing his daughters what they need to do to make this mom break work. Moments have roots in Bargatze's routines. You'll recognize them, but they take too long to transpire. Bargatze is fairly bland, too. He can't time his pauses like he can on stage, and so he frequently looks confused. Had this been done as a television series, The Breadwinner might have worked. Tim Allen got the kinks out with Home Improvement. Bargatze could have sliced the bread a little more evenly. The review is 1 star. Rated PG for some adult humor. Bruce's take, Nate Live, is better than Nate on film. Turning now to the sports section of this morning's Quad City Times. This is by Tim Johnston. Howell, Stout, Land Exemptions. When it comes to finding the top young golf talent to invite to play in the Quad Cities each year, John Deere Classic officials have a remarkable track record. Some of their past sponsor exemptions have turned into the world's top players. There's a pretty good chance that the first two to receive those coveted sponsor exemptions for the 2026 JDC at TPC Deer Run in July will be on that same trajectory. Tournament officials announced this week that Mason Howell, the 2025 U.S. Amateur Champion, and Preston Stout, the 2026 NCAA Championship Individual Titleist, were offered and accepted spots in this year's PGA Tour field here. The John Deere Classic is very excited to carry on our long-standing tradition of inviting the world's top amateurs to play in our tournament, said Tournament Director Andrew Lehman in a release. We look forward to having our fans get an early look at Mason and Preston, two of the truly elite young players in the game. These are the first of 4 open exemptions the tournament has that are

at Georgia, was the third youngest U.S. amateur winner and a member of the victorious 2025 U.S. Walker Cup team, where he didn't lose a match. He played in this year's Masters and last year's U.S. Open. In 2024, he finished fifth at the Western Junior and advanced to the round of 64 in the U.S. Junior. The 21-year-old Stout recently won the NCAA Individual Championship at La Costa Resort in Carlsbad, California. This year, the Texas native became the first golfer to win the Big 12 Conference Individual Championship for the third consecutive time, while leading OSU to its 13th league title. He was also a leader on this year's OSU team that won the NCAA team title. While Howell won the 25 U.S. amateur title in match play, Stout won the stroke play element of the championship. Stout and former John Deere Classic champion Jordan Spieth are the only three-time winners of the Byron Nelson Jr. Championship. The $8.8 million JDC is scheduled for June 29th through July 5th at TPC Deer Run in Silvis, with former University of Illinois standout Brian Campbell returning to defend his title. The next, Caitlin. This is by Josh Crawford. Driving east out of the Quad Cities on US 30, the landscape slowly settles into the deliberate rhythm of eastern Iowa. Fortunately, the road leads to Clinton, a river town of roughly 24,000 people. Not fortunately, but eventually, the road leads to Clinton, a river town of roughly 24,000 people where life tends to move at a quieter pace. But, tucked away in the back half of the Erickson Community Center, overlooking a scenic pond, silence gives way to something entirely different. The thud of basketballs echoes through the gym, sneakers squeal across the hardwood. And inside that gym works a player with a chance to become the most significant girls' basketball prospect the state of Iowa has produced since another nearly 6-foot guard from Des Moines changed the sport forever. Yes, that one. Juliana Guy has a chance to be the best Iowa girls' basketball player since Caitlin Clark. Fresh off a trip that felt a world away from Clinton's calm waters, Guy recently returned from Colorado Springs after competing in the USA Basketball U16 National Team Trials. Every trip west offers a measuring stick. Every time I go out there, I learn something new about myself, and I can take it with me and come back and work on that, Guy said. In Colorado, she wasn't facing local competition. She was battling some of the nation's top players under FIBA rules and a 24-second shot clock. It's super fun because it's just like I'm playing against people that are like me, faster, stronger, bigger, talk just like me, Guy said. You definitely have to speed the game up. The physicality is definitely top-notch. The environment aligns perfectly with her ambitions. Already established as a consensus top 20 prospect nationally, according to ESPN and On3, Guy's sights remain fixed even higher. That profile only grew after she decommitted from Stanford in late May. Guy told the Quad City Times that UConn and Texas are among the schools pursuing her after reopening her recruitment, while more than a dozen major conference programs reached out within 48 hours of her announcement. She reported on social media this week that the University of Iowa is also now a consideration. It's definitely my goal, Guy said when asked about eventually reaching the number one spot in her class. By the time I graduate, I definitely want to be up there, top five at least, but never comfortable. I want to be the best player in the country. Reaching that level requires a lifestyle few teenagers experience. Her father and trainer, Jordan Guy, has built much of her daily routine around that pursuit. I try to make sure that it's not drill work, it's real work, Jordan said. He paused when asked how he balances normalcy with the rapidly growing attention surrounding his daughter. Well, I think the first part of understanding for me was God didn't make her to be normal, he said.
I truly believed he blessed her with extraordinary

0: ability. So it's my job to help nourish that gift and talent. So this is bigger than me. I'm just following the script of the man upstairs. Normal kind of goes out the window because nothing she does is normal. The recovery process, the cryotherapy 3 times a week, eating steak and eggs every day, eating the same things for months and months. There's nothing normal about that. Rather than shying away from the spotlight, Guy is preparing to embrace it. She will spend the summer playing with Mac Urban Fire on the AAU circuit before heading to Atlanta to compete in Overtime Elite. This summer, my goal is to obviously move up on the ESPN rankings and just remain consistent throughout the whole summer, Guy said. I just have to play my game, stay true to who I am, and just continue to live in my truth. While her national profile continues to rise, Guy still judges her development by the impact she has on those around her. To get better, I'd say making my teammates better around me, racking up assists, she said. Just making my teammates feel confident around me and that they can really do anything they put their mind to. As long as I've got them, they can. Outside, the pond remains still. Inside, the work continues. The bright lights of Atlanta, the prestige of Team USA, and the chase for national rankings all await, but the foundation is still being built in a tucked-away gym in Clinton, Iowa, one workout at a time. Figueroa homers twice to power River Bandits in explosive victory. This is a staff report, Beloit, Wisconsin. It was a crazy evening on Wednesday night here at ABC Supply Stadium for the second meeting of the week between the Quad Cities River Bandits and hosting Beloit Skycarp. The high Class A Midwest League game featured the hosts jumping out to a big lead before QC rallied and set season highs for runs in an inning and a game en route to a wild 16-10 victory, a score more likely found in a football game rather than a baseball contest. Oh yeah, the game did not make it through the full 9 innings either, as constant rain that started in the 8th frame led to unplayable conditions in the bottom of the 9th. That forced the game to be called, with Beloit having 2 runners on with no outs. QC's Derlin Figueroa was a prominent fixture in the contest for both good and bad, as QC, 25-31, evened the series after dropping Tuesday's opener 6-4. On the positive side of things, the hard-hitting infielder blasted a pair of homers on a grand slam that was QC's first since the 2024 season, and drove in 6 runs. He finished 2-for-4 with 3 runs scored. Now with 13 homers this season after his third multi-homer game of the year, Figueroa's grand slam sparked a 9-run 8th inning that blew open the game and finished a spree of 15 runs in 4 at-bats from the 5th through 8th innings. QC sent 13 batters to the plate in that 8th inning eruption. With QC leading by that final 6-run margin in the 9th, Figueroa was apparently injured when a ground ball skipped up off the wet turf and slammed into his right throwing hand. With rain falling and the team trainer attending to Figueroa in the third base coach's box, the game was called. No word on Figueroa's injury was available. QC knocked out 13 hits in the victory, led by leadoff man Nolan Saylor's 4-for-6 effort that included 2 runs scored and an RBI. Asbel Gonzalez, who stole 3 bases, and Blake Mitchell from the numbers 2 and 3 holes in the order, each drove in 2 runs, Mitchell with his 11th homer of the season. Each team sent 4 pitchers to the mound in the game that lasted 3 hours, 11 minutes, with a 20-minute rain delay. Neither starter figured in the decision, as each lasted just 4 innings and left with Beloit, 25-33, up 6-1. Corey Ronan, 3-1, picked up the win after blowing the potential save, giving up 2 runs in the 7th. Yimi Prisonal also gave up 2 runs in the 8th and was on the mound in the 9th when the game was called. Here's an article by Ben Hutchins, Looking at the Toughest Games. Ames. National expectations for Iowa State's football are lower than they've been in a long time. Under new coach Jimmy Rogers, and with a completely retooled roster, ISU's over-under wins for in the 2026 season is 5.5. Where will those wins come from? ISU's full 2026 schedule is out, so here is every game ranked from hardest to easiest. At BYU, October 9th, Friday. On short rest, the Cyclones will have to fly to Provo, Utah, and go find a way to win in a raucous atmosphere at altitude. Yikes. On paper, this is the best team ISU will play this season. BYU is projected as the second-best team in the Big 12, behind only Texas Tech. BYU reached the Big 12 championship last season and returns 64% of its production, third highest in the Big 12, including quarterback Bear Bachmeyer. At Iowa, September 12th. Kinnick Stadium at night is a tough place to play. It will also be the first Cyhawk game for most starting Cyclones and head coach Jimmy Rogers. In 2016, when coach Matt Campbell debuted in Cyhawk, it was also a night game at Kinnick. The Hawkeyes won 42-3. Recently, the Cyclones have fared better in the rivalry, winning 3 of the past 4, but this feels like the start of a new chapter in the rivalry. That's all the time I have for this morning, so I'll conclude the reading of the Quad City Times. This is Carol Morrow signing off and inviting you to stay tuned for the reading of the Argus Dispatch coming up next.
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Good morning, everyone. Today is Friday, June 12th, 2026, and I'm Joan, here to bring you as much as possible of the Rock Island Argus Moline Dispatch this morning. This reading of the Dispatch Argus is being broadcast live at 9 a.m. It is being recorded and will be rebroadcast at 8 p.m. this evening. Let's start with a look at the weather for today and going forward. Today, quite a beautiful day, sunny, with a high near 81. West winds 5 to 10 miles per hour. Tonight, mostly clear with a low of 62. South wind around 5. Saturday, a slight chance of showers and thunderstorms between 2 and 3 p.m. Increasing clouds with a high near 84. South wind 5 to 10 miles per hour with gusts as high as 20. Chance of precipitation is 20%. Saturday night, a chance of showers and thunderstorms before 7 p.m., then showers and possibly a thunderstorm between 7 and 1 a.m., after which there'll be a chance of showers again, low around 59. Northwest wind 5 to 10 miles per hour. The chance of precipitation Saturday night is 80%. Sunday, though, sunny with a high about 72. Sunday night, mostly clear, low around 54. Monday, sunny again with a high near 76. Monday night, mostly clear, low around 56. Tuesday, a 30% chance of showers and thunderstorms after 1 p.m., mostly sunny, with a high near 78. Tuesday night, a 30% chance of showers after 1 a.m., partly cloudy with a low around 58. Wednesday, showers likely and possibly a thunderstorm, partly sunny, high near 80. Wednesday night, partly cloudy, low about 63, and a 70% chance of rain. And next Thursday, mostly sunny, with a high near 81. So we have some rain chances, but also lots of sunny days coming up this week. I'd like to thank the people who provide support for APRIS, the Rausch Family Foundation, the Illinois State Library Radio Information Service, the Illinois Quad Cities and the River Cities Rotary Clubs, the Rock Island Kiwanis Club, the Melvin McKay Trust, the Rock Island Community Foundation, and Bob and Carol Brockhaus. Our first story today is by Stephen Elliott of the Quad City Times and is about Moline's City Solar Farm. The Moline Committee of the Whole on Tuesday agreed to move forward with a solar farm site lease agreement designed to provide an alternative energy source for the city, potentially saving hundreds of thousands of dollars for the city and other government entities. The city owns three large farm properties south of the Quad Cities International Airport, which were the subject of a request for proposals for development of a solar photovoltaic energy production and storage facility. Community Power Group's proposal was considered the most advantageous to the city, according to city documents. The city will use a portion of that land for development. The land was formerly known as the Bowie Farm, just east and south of the Forest Preserve golf course. Headquartered in Washington, D.C., CPG will develop the solar facility and has agreed to pay the city an annual operating rent price of $2,000 per acre with an annual escalation of 2% per year. CPC has engaged on alternative energy projects in numerous states. Moline City Administrator Bob Vitas said the project will not only provide savings for the city, but also for other local government entities such as school districts, Rock Island County, Blackhawk College, and Moline Township, among others. Moline residents could also see savings. Those savings are still to be determined. He estimated the city could save roughly $100,000 annually
on energy costs. The project will have the impact of reducing not only the city of Moline's electric costs, but also to any local government or quasi-governmental entities that subscribe to the community solar program, Vitas said. This is a major win for the city in terms of all things green in Moline and trying to be responsible stewards of the environment. Vitas estimates the project will complete sometime in 2027. Approval of the lease is scheduled to appear on the June 23rd City Council meeting. And in Davenport, the newish mayor, Jason Gordon, gave his first State of the City speech. Davenport is starting a new chapter, according to Mayor Jason Gordon. Davenport now is not the city of 10 years, 5 years, or even a year ago, Gordon said, to close his first State of the City speech on Thursday. The momentum we feel pushing us forward is real, Gordon said. We are responsible and approachable. Better streets, great parks, healthy neighborhoods. We are just getting started. Gordon was elected by voters in November 2025 to replace outgoing mayor of 6 years, Mike Mattson. Gordon highlighted top priorities of the current city council, investments in infrastructure projects continuing from the previous administrations, and new staff leadership. After a goal-setting session where City Council members expressed a strong desire to invest more into neighborhood streets, Gordon said the city added $1.5 million to the budget to go to neighborhood block-level street improvements, bringing the total to $6 million. Gordon said that the $1.5 million is equal to about 36 additional blocks of street improvements. We didn't wait for the next fiscal year to find money to do that. We did it right now, Gordon said. Gordon highlighted 7 major infrastructure projects currently under construction, worth about $17 million in investments. One is the Eastern Avenue Bridge replacement, the resurfacing of 4th Street, riverfront quiet zones from Mound Street to Marquette Street, a federal grant-funded project at Rockingham Road and 2nd and Gaines Streets, the intersection of 53rd Street and Utica Ridge Road, Pine Street, and Division Street. Gordon highlighted Davenport's DREAM program, started in 2019 to help homeowners make exterior improvements to their homes in the central city areas. The city has completed 287 home projects and is about to launch the 8th round in July. This past fall, the previous city council expanded eligibility to neighborhoods in parts of Ridgeview in northwest Davenport and east central Davenport, and dedicated $425,000 to do about 16 additional projects. He also pointed to a similar commercial DREAM program for businesses on the Rockingham Road corridor. Gordon gave credit to the previous city council's mayor and staff for starting these programs and said he is committed to sustaining and growing them. He said he wants to see Davenport encourage developers to build multifamily housing, construction, and revitalize vacant lots. Gordon said he wants Davenport to be a destination for housing. One of Gordon's top priorities has been addressing homelessness in Davenport. Gordon pointed to a recent summit with leaders in public, nonprofit, and private sectors that got together to discuss the challenges and how to address them, including how to keep families from prolonged homelessness, addressing complex behavioral health needs, and maintaining safe and welcoming public spaces. I am fully committed to taking bold action to start to address this Quad City-wide challenge, Gordon said. Davenport relies on federal funding for its infrastructure projects. In the past 5 years, Gordon said, Davenport has secured $82 million in federal grant funding, not including the American Rescue Plan Act funding.
One recent example is funding for the berm and pumping station to protect the water pollution control plant from flooding and to purchase a new fire rescue boat. During Gordon's tenure, Davenport has hired Tim Gleason as the new city administrator. Gordon praised Gleason and recently hired Fire Chief Jeff Vanderweer, Chief Jeff Bladle, by announcing the start of a Legacy of Service Award in Bladle's honor. The annual award will recognize a police department employee whose dedication, innovation, and leadership have significantly advanced the department's mission through gun violence reduction efforts and the effective use of data-driven analytics, according to the city. The first recipient of the award will be named later this year. Davenport has been recruiting for a new police chief to replace Bladle, and Gordon said the city would have an announcement on the next chief in the coming few days. The city conducted multi-panel interviews, and the Civil Service Commission on Wednesday certified 3 candidates who met the requirements for hire. Gleason, as city administrator, will make the final decision. Gordon also touted progress on Main Street Landing, a 10-acre riverfront park funded by a combination of state, federal, and railroad funds. Gordon said the goals for such a park were talked about as part of River Vision in the early 2000s to tie the Quad Cities riverfronts together. Rock Island, he said, held up its end of the bargain by building Schwiebert Riverfront Park. And now Davenport is holding up its part of the deal by completing Main Street Landing by the end of this year. On the economic development front, Gordon highlighted the city's Duck Creek Sewer Interceptor Project, which will service 10,000 acres in West Davenport, priming them for development. The city has been working on a West Davenport land use study, which the council has heard a presentation on and is expected to vote to accept later this summer. Gordon also pointed to the recent opening of an Amazon last mile delivery site and praised the company for bringing hundreds of jobs to Davenport in its facilities. Also in Davenport news, this by Cesar Toscano of the Quad City Times, Davenport schools will be adding 5 additional weapon detection systems in some of the middle and high schools. The Davenport School Board approved the 5 open gate weapon detector units on Monday night. The devices will be installed at West High School, North High School, Central High School, Smart Middle School, and Sudlow Middle School, according to the memo. The board approved the decision to be more efficient in keeping our buildings safe during athletic events, fine arts performances, and at the beginning of every school day, according to the district memo. The total cost for all 5 systems is $102,493 through the Physical Plant and Equipment Levy Fund, a voter-approved revenue fund that can only be used for infrastructure and maintenance. The chosen quote was the cheapest quote of the 3 the district received. This is in addition to the already 19 units installed across all middle and high schools in the district. These were installed early in 2025 after several students brought firearms onto the campuses. The total cost for the 19 original devices was $333,000. And now some school news from the Rock Island Milan District. Beth Summers will be the new Assistant Superintendent of Teaching and Learning for the Rock Island Milan School District. The board unanimously approved the decision Tuesday night, hiring Summers at a $162,553 salary for the 2026-2027 school year. Summers comes to the position with 13 years of administrative experience. She started her educational career as an English teacher before working up
her way to the administrative ladder, eventually becoming the principal at Freeport High School and then principal at Carl Sandburg Middle School before entering her current role as Freeport Schools District Advancement via Individual Determination, or AVID, director in 2025, according to her LinkedIn. I'm really excited about taking my background in AVID, career pathways, and opportunities for our graduates to move forward, Summers said. They only spend 13 years with us, from kindergarten to grade 12, but then they have a lifetime that their learning carries them through. Summers enjoys how Rock Island High School and Freeport High School are known for their unique mascots. Frequently featured on ESPN's Best Illinois Mascots list, Freeport's mascot is a pretzel. And now Summers said she is excited to work under the Rocky banner. Clearly, Rock Island has their name from part of the name of the town, but all that syncs together with pride and an opportunity to really get behind a unique and fun mascot, Summers said after the board meeting. But more importantly, Summers said her focus has been on improving student opportunities and outcomes after graduation. My focus was on the economics of how we make sure that education that we're providing to students carries them forward, Summers said. So when I mentioned career pathways, when I mentioned opportunities for students, that turns out to be one of the key ways that K through 12 education systems can power somebody's future, and especially pull them up out of poverty, give them options that maybe their parents or grandparents didn't have before. Summers will start at the beginning of the fiscal year 2027 on July 1st. Current Assistant Superintendent of Teaching and Learning, William Scott Vance, had his resignation approved at the April 14th meeting and will leave the role on June 30th, 2026, after 2 years with the district. This by Sarah Watson, coming to us from Bettendorf. A developer plans to build an apartment building just west of Interstate 74 bridge approach in Bettendorf in a mostly empty lot where the State Department of Transportation did staging during the bridge's construction. The new apartment building, which would be at 109 13th Street, north of Leech Park, is part of the city's years-long goal to develop the area west of the I-74 bridge since the completion of the new bridge. The developers are Bettendorf's Kevin Kellner and Minneapolis-based multi-residential developer Bader Development, LLC, which runs apartment buildings in Minnesota. Bader Development plans to apply for $1 million in in-state working workforce housing tax credits from the Iowa Economic Development Authority. The Bettendorf City Council approved a resolution of support for the application Wednesday during a special meeting. The resolution commits the city to contribute $1,000 per unit to the project if it's awarded tax credits by the state. Developers expect to build at least 145 units as part of a first phase of the project, and 250 units total. City staff are in the process of negotiating a development agreement with Kellner for the West Bridge area. The agreement, which Assistant City Administrator Jeff Ryder said he expects to come before the City Council by Labor Day, will contemplate a tax increment financing package. The full West Bridge development is expected to include the multi-residential project, a new office building, the redevelopment of an existing building into a new destination business, the redevelopment of another existing building into a new entertainment project, and other businesses and amenities, according to the city. If the apartment building wins the tax credits, the council will vote on another resolution for the city funding support, which the city expects to come from tax increment financing.
Ryder said the developers hope to begin construction as early as this fall on the apartment building if their state application is successful, and have tenants occupying the building by 2028. This is a catalyst for bringing that density to help support ancillary businesses, Ryder said. Last week, Bettendorf also approved an application for a housing tax credit by another developer, Duck Creek Falls, LLC, for a multi-residential project at 4422 State Street in Bettendorf. It's unusual for Bettendorf to have more than one application every few years, Ryder said. And next, a couple of stories from Muscatine. First, this one from the schools. Students at Muscatine's Susan Clark Junior High School are turning data into action, using data science to tackle real questions in their community, and presenting solutions that could leave a lasting impact beyond their school walls as they reinvent Muscatine. We are in the process of asking several of these questions ourselves, said Adrienne Toe, Director of Strategic Impact with the Community Foundation of Greater Muscatine. There have already been a couple of ideas today that we are going to pursue, and we're very excited about the questions these kids are asking. Towhead Island, an island in the Mississippi River near Muscatine, was recently donated to the Community Foundation of Muscatine. Now, Pam Jocelyn, STEM educator at Susan Clark and 2026 Iowa STEM Teacher Award recipient, said her students are partnering with the foundation to see what the land could be used for. Our 7th and 8th graders spent 6 weeks conducting background research, collecting original data, and developing real proposals for the future of Towhead Island in partnership with the Muscatine Community Foundation, Jocelyn said. Jocelyn started this project last fall and hopes to continue doing a similar project each semester. I made it more of a learning progression with data science, Jocelyn said. They design all of their surveys. They analyze all of their data. It's demanding work. Connecting classroom lessons to community impact was top of mind as Jocelyn designed the project. Projects like this help develop students and help them see that data science isn't just a one-off lesson concept from a textbook, but a tool they can use right now to understand and improve their community, said Michelle Meyer, computer science consultant with the Iowa Department of Education. The data students analyzed and are presenting today will be used to answer real-world questions, giving their contributions value and helping them see themselves as problem solvers who can succeed in STEM fields. Jocelyn is designing the project to help give students ownership of their work. This includes not assigning topics or even providing a list of ideas, but rather brainstorming potential topics based on their interests. After weeks of work, students presented their findings to community members at the Reinvent Muscatine Towhead Island Civic Data Science Fair earlier this month. Student projects covered an array of topics, including the island's impacts on indigenous culture, microbial fuel cells, poison ivy removal, repopulating native mussels, installing trail cameras, building accessible boardwalks, and establishing ecology tours, among others. On a more sobering side from Muscatine, there were services for the 5 victims in shootings last week. This by Tom Lowy. Funeral services have been announced for 5 of the people killed during a string of shootings earlier this month in Muscatine. The Muscatine Police Department says Lisa McFarland, Dakota Whitlow, Austin Harris, Riley McFarland, Mark McFarland, and Ryan McFarland Jr. were fatally shot Monday, June 1st by Ryan Willis McFarland. Police say Ryan Willis McFarland killed himself after shooting the others.
Memorial services for Whitlow will start with a visitation from 10 a.m. to 1 p.m. Friday, June 12th at Whittick Ryle Freer's Funeral Home. Graveside service will follow at 1:30 p.m. at Greenwood Cemetery. A celebration of life is planned for a later date. Memorials can be made to the Muscatine Center for Social Action to help fund its domestic abuse shelter. Services for the McFarland family will be held at 10:30 a.m. Friday, June 19th at Saints Mary and Matthias Catholic Church in Muscatine. Full obituaries for the family members are still pending. In lieu of flowers, the family asks memorials to be made to the Community Foundation of Greater Muscatine, which has established a support fund for surviving family members. At least two funds have been established for members of the families affected by the shootings. The Community Foundation of Greater Muscatine has a fund to donate to the McFarland, Whitlow, and Harris families, which will be coordinated through the Saints Mary and Matthias Church. To donate, people can visit https://cfgmfcsuite.com. Donate, create, fund. A GoFundMe account has been established for 22-year-old Jonathan McFarland, the surviving son of Ryan Willis and Lisa McFarland. The GoFundMe fund can be found at www.gofundme.com, Jonathan McFarland. A bit of news from the Arsenal by Nina Baker. Joint Munitions Command will now be integrated under the Army Sustainment Command at the Rock Island Arsenal. A Casing of Colors ceremony was held Wednesday, June 10th, with the Joint Munitions Command colors enclosed in a glass case, according to a news release. JMC, headquartered on the Arsenal, delivers and manages ammunition plants in the United States. The move to Army Sustainment Command, or ASC, aims to strengthen the end-to-end munitions life cycle to better support soldiers in an evolving environment, according to the news release. At the ceremony, Lieutenant General Chris Mohan, Deputy Commanding General of the U.S. Army Materiel Command, said the integration is not an ending but an evolution that unites the strength of ASC and the expertise of JMC. As we formerly case the colors of JMC, we do it with immense respect for what those colors represent, Mohan said. For 23 years, JMC has been synonymous with excellence, and none of it would have been possible without this workforce. Your professionalism and your pride in the mission is the legacy beyond being honored today. JMC was formed in 2003 as a subordinate of Army Field Support Command, which was redesignated as ASC in 2006. JMC regularly delivered ammunition during periods of shortage. The command arm managed a global munitions stockpile valued at over $69 billion and produced billions of rounds of ammunition annually. At Wednesday's ceremony, Mohan praised the 15th and final commander of JMC, Brigadier General Dan Duncan. Dan has led JMC with conviction and deep respect for the workforce, Mohan said. His leadership over the past year strengthened every aspect of the enterprise. His vision and commitment to readiness have left a lasting impact on the Army and the Joint Force. And one more business note from the Quad Cities. John Deere announced Thursday it plans to hire 30 employees at its Dubuque Works facility following the completion of employee callbacks. At Davenport Works, 20 employees will be welcomed back to work. These additions will begin this month to support increased demand in construction and forestry operations at both facilities, according to a news release.
Earlier this year, John Deere announced multiple rounds of employee callbacks across several U.S. manufacturing locations, reflecting improving market conditions and increased production demand. With this latest hiring, more than 400 employees in Iowa and Illinois have either returned to work or been hired since January. We're seeing increased demand for construction equipment, and that's creating opportunities to add to our team, said Alex Fernandez, Dubuque Works factory manager. It also means our skilled employees are back doing what they do best and helping us meet customer demand. John Deere Dubuque Works has been manufacturing equipment since 1946 and plays a key role in the company's construction and forestry operations. The facility produces a range of equipment, including crawler dozers, skid steers, backhoes, and forestry machines, and brings engineering, product validation, and manufacturing together on one campus. And with that, we'll take a short break and come back with some features and sports in the second half.

Hello, this is Joan back again with some features and sports, starting, as we often do on Friday, with Shane Brown's Viewpoint column. Last week, one of my coworkers spent a day pretending to be me. Kinda. That sounds like the setup for either a Disney Haley Mills movie or the kind of workplace safety violation that results in an HR mandatory video. Our newsroom has a feature called Gretchen at Work, where reporter Gretchen Teske spends a day shadowing someone with an unusual or interesting job. Last week, for reasons that remain unclear, she chose my side hustle. Gretchen spent part of her week learning what it's like to be a DJ. To be fair, learning might be overstating it. I'm not entirely sure that I know what it's like to be a DJ myself, or at least in any way to rationally explain it to a normal human being incapable of identifying a song's beats per minute on first listen. I've been doing it almost every weekend since 1986, and I still occasionally find myself staring at a screen full of waveforms thinking, well, this should be interesting. Trying to explain DJing to someone is surprisingly difficult. Most jobs have clear descriptions. An accountant accounts. A plumber plumbs. I guess I jockey discs? Except there's not many discs these days, and I'm not so much jockeying them as much as creatively pressing the play button. A DJ somehow transitions from Earth, Wind, and Fire to Chappelle Roan while convincing a room full of strangers that it was everyone's idea. It's not exactly a skill set that translates well into conversation, unless that conversation is with another DJ, who would be a majority of my friends. At one point, I found myself trying to explain beat matching, crowd reading, song structure, and why the success of an entire evening can hinge on whether or not you correctly identify the exact moment a group of 23-year-olds decides they need to hear a song that came out when they were in kindergarten. And I heard myself and suddenly realized both how awesome and how ludicrous my life's only hobby actually is. I'm not sure Gretchen learned much. I'm not sure I did either. But then, a few days later, the universe decided a Freaky Friday scenario would serve us well. I went home for lunch and immediately noticed what appeared to be every fire truck, ambulance, and emergency vehicle in the greater Quad Cities metro area. I noticed them because they were parked directly in front of my house. There are few things that will test the efficacy of your blood pressure medication quite like the sight of emergency vehicles in front of your house. In the span of about 3 seconds, my brain had already inventoried everything I owned, mourned the loss of my music collection, and began hatching alternate life plans. Fortunately, my house was not on fire. My music collection lives to light up another dance floor. Unfortunately, the vacant house across the street was not so lucky. Smoke was rolling off the roof, and firefighters were hard at work extending ladders and running hoses hither and thither. My yard had become ground central for standing and gawking by a host of neighbors, many of whom I've never seen before. Being a responsible team player for a news organization, I immediately called the newsroom. Well, I would have if I had known the number to my own workplace, but thanks to the DJ article, I did have Gretchen's cell number handy. I expected something along the line of, "Ooh, thanks for letting us know." Instead, I got, "Can you hang around and take some pictures?" That's how I ended up spending a lunch hour cosplaying as an investigative photojournalist. There I stood, armed to the teeth with the latest in super professional photography equipment, read that as my phone on 13% battery, trying to photograph a house fire through what appeared to be the densest collection of trees ever assembled outside of a residential property.
Professional photographers spend years mastering composition, lighting, and framing. I spent most of my time trying to find a branch that wasn't entirely in the way of any smoke. At one point, a badge-bearing gentleman approached and informed me they needed people to stay back so emergency crews could do their jobs. And after 32 years in the newspaper business, I finally got to utter the words I had yearned to say. I'm a reporter. It was glorious for about 2 seconds until my brain added a silent disclaimer. Kinda. I mean, technically, I guess I wasn't lying. I've worked here since 1994. I write this column every week. I see our actual reporters. They say hi to me sometimes. They occasionally ask me if some random band coming to town is pressworthy. But if you just put me in a room with Gretchen, Sarah, Tom, Nina, or any of the folks who spend their days chasing city council meetings and court documents, I'd feel like the kid who wandered into the wrong classroom. Likewise, Gretchen spent an evening learning to DJ, but I suspect she did not go home, download Serato, and start pricing fog machines. Maybe that's the weird thing about careers. We spend decades building our expertise, but in our own heads, we're still comparing ourselves to somebody who seems more legitimate. The DJ thinks he's not a real DJ because he knows DJs who can work at a newspaper for 32 years and still feels the need to add a mental asterisk after saying, "I'm a reporter." Meanwhile, the actual firefighters, who all seemed really quite good at their jobs, put the fire out in such record time that it wasn't even newsworthy, and they were probably wondering why the newspaper had dispatched a middle-aged fat guy with an iPhone to spend 20 minutes documenting local foliage. And that's Shane Brown for today. Little by little, we've had Nina Baker reporting to us on the lineup for the Alternating Currents Festival that's coming up this summer. Here are some notes on films that will be shown at the festival. They announced that lineup on Tuesday. The Last Picture House in Davenport will screen all 28 films for free during the Alternating Currents Festival, which takes place from Thursday, August 13th to Sunday, August 16th. The festival dropped its first music lineup in May. Offerings include Groundhog Gary, Six More Weeks, which was filmed in Rock Island by the production company Fresh Films, and Ridgeview, a short film by Davenport filmmaker John Goldner. Independent filmmakers spend years bringing these stories to life, and we're proud to showcase them in a venue built by people who understand that journey, Alicia Espy, director for Alternating Currents, said in the announcement. Every official selection will screen at the Last Picture House, giving filmmakers the opportunity to share their work in a world-class setting while becoming part of a larger celebration of music, comedy, film, and visual art happening throughout the festival. It creates an experience that feels personal, collaborative, and deeply rooted in community. Film descriptions and additional information can be found at alternatingcurrentsqc.com and the Alternating Currents app, should you wish to download that. Additional film programming and filmmaker presentations will be announced in the coming weeks. And rather than take time to read the entire lineup, which is quite extensive, I'll just mention that there are 10 dramas to be shown, 6 horror films, 6 comedy films, 3 experimental films, and 2 feature films. So the website can supply you with scheduling and so on as time goes along. Then, as a bit of a transition into sports, here's a good news story, or as it's called in the newspaper, the bright side. Quad City Bandits give kids a turn on the field. This by Jonah Fry.
Tuesdays through Sundays, parents and their kids flood through the front gates and up the steps of modern Woodman Park to enjoy Quad Cities River Bandits baseball from the stands. This past Saturday morning was no different for the parents, only this time their kids had the opportunity to be the stars on the field. The River Bandits hosted their Play Ball Weekend Youth Clinic on behalf of the MLB and MLB's league-wide initiative to get kids in all markets and communities involved in baseball. Young players of all skill levels from ages 6 to 12 took the field at Modern Woodman Park to put their baseball abilities to the best. At the all-around several skills stations on the field, each manned by Bandits staffers. We wanted to give them a once-in-a-lifetime experience, River Bandits General Manager Julia McNeil said. Hopefully that ignites their passion for the sport, whether they go on to play it or become a lifelong fan. Whether they were hitting home runs, learning how to put down the perfect bunt, or even testing their fielding abilities, attendees such as Elijah Olson got a small taste of what it's like to be a professional baseball player. Elijah, who is a member of the North Scott Lancer Baseball Club, shared his favorite part of the clinic. Getting to play on the field and getting to see all the stuff that they play on, Elijah said. His father, James Olson, saw the clinic and thought it would be a great opportunity to get Elijah and his teammates out to experience being on the big field and having a good time. "It's a great setup here, and the kids are having a blast," James said. "They were excited to feel like a big guy on the big field." While a few of the young players in attendance agreed that the amusement rides are their favorite part of going to a River Bandits game,

For parents, such as Kelly Smith, the highlight of the day was seeing her 10-year-old son, Anchor, smiling and having fun. "Anchor was so excited. He was waiting for me to be up this morning," Smith said. Frank Trejo, who attended the event with his son Jeremiah, said this wasn't the first time they participated in the River Bandits Play Ball Weekend Youth Clinic. After learning that the River Bandits were hosting the event again, Jeremiah was excited to attend for another year. "You see the staff interacting with the kids, lifting their spirits, and giving them pointers, which is really cool to see," Frank said. Ryan Dickinson, a summer intern with the River Bandits, spent the clinic tossing the young players' baseballs to practice their bunting technique, giving them pointers along the way. "It was cool seeing the kids who had never bunted before give it a try and make a lot of progress," Dickinson said. "It felt great being able to help them out." McNeil considered the clinic a success, witnessing the joy on the participants' faces while on the field. The event lasted 2 hours, but had the goal of impacting the attendees' passion for baseball for a lifetime. "We're very appreciative of all the time and effort that goes into it," James Olson said. "Just to stoke that flame of getting little kids to want to keep playing baseball and having a good time together." And in terms of the River Bandits' recent success, they had a 16-10 win over Beloit at Beloit earlier this week. It was a crazy evening on Wednesday at ABC Supply Stadium for the second meeting of the week between the Quad Cities River Bandits and the hosting Beloit Skycarp. The high Class A Midwest League game featured the hosts jumping out to a big lead before Quad Cities tallied and set season highs for runs in an inning and games en route to a wild 16-10 victory, a score more likely found in a football game rather than a baseball contest. Oh yeah. The game did not make it through the full 9 innings either, as constant rain that started in the 8th frame led to unplayable conditions in the bottom of the 9th. That forced the game to be called, with Beloit having 2 runners on and no outs. Quad City's Derlin Figueroa was a prominent fixture in the contest for both good and bad, as Quad Cities, who has a 25-31 record, evened the series after dropping Tuesday's opener 6-4. On the positive side of things, the hard-hitting infielder blasted a pair of homers, won a grand slam that was Quad Cities' first since the 2024 season, and drove in 6 runs. He finished 2-for-4 with 3 runs scored. Now, with 13 homers this season after his third multi-homer game of the year, Figueroa's grand slam sparked a 9-run 8th inning that blew open the game and finished a spree of 15 runs in 4 at-bats from the 5th through the 8th innings. Quad Cities sent 13 batters to the plate in that 8th inning eruption. With Quad Cities leading by that final 6-run margin in the 9th, Figueroa was apparently injured when a ground ball skipped up off the wet turf and slammed into his right, which is his throwing, hand. With rain falling and the team trainer attending to Figueroa by the third base coach's box, the game was called. No word on Figueroa's injury was available as of this reporting. Quad Cities knocked out 13 hits in the victory, led by leadoff man Nolan Saylor's 4-for-6 effort that included 2 runs scored and an RBI. Aspel Gonzalez, who stole 3 bases, and Blake Mitchell from numbers 2 and 3 holes in the order, each drove in 2 runs, Mitchell with his 11th homer of the season. Each team sent 4 pitchers to the mound in the game that lasted 3 hours and 11 minutes, with a 20-minute rain delay. Neither starter figured in the decision, as each lasted just 4 innings and left with Beloit 25-33 up 6-1. Corey Ronan, with a 3-1 record,

0: picked up the win after blowing the potential save, giving up two runs in the seventh. Yimi Presinal also gave up two runs in the eighth and was on the mound in the ninth when the game was called. And now some news about the Quad Cities Open, reported by Tom Johnston. When it comes to finding the top young golf talent to invite to play in the Quad Cities each year, John Deere Classic officials have a remarkable track record. Some of their past sponsor exemptions have turned into the world's top players. There's a pretty good chance that the first two to receive those coveted sponsor exemptions for the 2026 JDC at TPC Deer Run in July will be on that same trajectory. Tournament officials announced this week that Mason Howell, the 2025 U.S. Amateur Champion, and Preston Stout, the 2026 NCAA Championship Individual Titleist, were offered and accepted spots in this year's PGA Tour field here. The John Deere Classic is very excited to carry on our long-standing tradition of inviting the world's top amateurs to play our tournament, said tournament director Andrew Lehman in a release. We look forward to having our fans get an early look at Mason and Preston, two of the truly elite young players in the game. These are the first of four open exemptions to the tournament that are earmarked for younger players, usually college standouts. Howell is 19, an incoming freshman at Georgia. He was the third youngest U.S. amateur winner and member of the victorious 2025 U.S. Walker Cup team, where he did not lose a match. He played in this year's Masters and last year's U.S. Open. In 2024, he finished fifth at the Western Junior and advanced to the round of 64 in the U.S. Junior. The 21-year-old Stout recently won the NCAA Individual Championship at La Costa Resort in Carlsbad, California. This year, the Texas native became the first golfer to win the Big 12 Conference Individual Championship for the third consecutive time, while leading Ohio State University to its 13th league title. He was also a leader on last year's OSU team that won the NCAA team title. While Howell won the 25 U.S. amateur title in match play, Stout won the stroke play element of the championship. Stout and former John Deere Classic champion Jordan Spieth are the only three-time winners of the Byron Nelson Jr. Championship. The $8.8 million John Deere Champ is scheduled for June 29th to July 5th at TPC Deer Run in Silvis, with former University of Illinois standout Brian Campbell returning to defend his title. And the headline of this next article has a question mark. The next Caitlin? Driving east out of the Quad Cities on US 30, the landscape slowly settles into the deliberate rhythm of eastern Iowa. Eventually, the road leads to Clinton, a river town of roughly 24,000 people where life tends to move at a quieter pace. But tucked away in the back half of the Erickson Community Center, overlooking a scenic pond, silence gives way to something entirely different. The thud of basketballs echoes through a gym. Sneakers squeal across the boards. And inside that gym works a player with a chance to become the most significant girls basketball prospect the state of Iowa has produced since another nearly 6-foot guard from Des Moines changed the sport forever. Yes, that one. Jaliana Guy has a chance to be the best Iowa girls basketball player since Caitlin Clark. Fresh off a trip that felt a world away from Clinton's calm waters, Guy recently returned from Colorado Springs after competing in the USA Basketball U-17 national team trials. Every trip west offers a measuring stick. Every time I go out there, I learn something new about myself, and I can take it with me and come back and work on it, Guy said. In Colorado, she wasn't facing local competition. She was battling some of the nation's top players under FIBA rules and a 24-second shot clock. The environment aligns perfectly with her ambitions. Already established as a consensus top 20 prospect nationally, according to ESPN, Guy's sights remain fixed even higher. In addition to UConn and Texas, USC, TCU, Oklahoma, UCLA, Miami, Arizona State, Louisville, Oregon, Illinois, Texas A&M, Clemson, Michigan, Syracuse, Ohio State, Florida, Maryland, and Kentucky all contacted the rising junior less than 48 hours after announcing she was no longer committed to Stanford. So we've got some local talent in women's basketball coming up again. And that's all we have time for from the Dispatch Argus this morning. Next will be some reading from the Chicago Tribune and news of neighbors locally.
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0: Good morning. This is Wade and Nadine with news from the Chicago Tribune. But first, we're going to start with a look at our local weather and obituaries. Today, sunny with a high near 81, west wind 5 to 10 miles per hour, with gusts as high as 20 miles per hour. Tonight, mostly clear, with a low around 62, south wind around 5 miles per hour. Saturday, a slight chance of showers and thunderstorms between 2 p.m. and 3 p.m., increasing clouds with a high near 84, south wind 5 to 10 miles per hour, with gusts as high as 20 miles per hour. Chance of precipitation is 20%. Saturday night, a chance of showers and thunderstorms before 7 p.m., then showers and possibly a thunderstorm between 7 p.m. and 1 a.m., then a chance of showers after 1 a.m., low around 59, northwest wind 5 to 10 miles per hour with gusts as high as 20 miles per hour. Chance of precipitation is 80%. Sunday, sunny with a high near 72. Sunday night, mostly clear with a low around 54. Monday, sunny with a high near 76. Monday night, mostly clear with a low around 56. Tuesday, a 30% chance of showers and thunderstorms after 1 p.m., mostly sunny with a high near 78. Tuesday night, a 30% chance of showers after 1 a.m., partly cloudy with a low around 58. Wednesday, showers likely and possibly a thunderstorm. Partly sunny with a high near 80, chance of precipitation is 60%. Showers and thunderstorms likely, partly cloudy with a low around 63. Chance of precipitation is 70%. And Thursday, mostly... That's Thursday, mostly sunny with a high near 81. 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
1: Okay, with an obituary this morning for Roger Dale Benhart. April 7, 1945 to June 6, 2026. Roger Dale Benhart, 81, of Kelowna, passed away on June 6, 2026 at his home in Kelowna. A memorial visitation will be held on Thursday, June 18th at Vandermoor Funeral Home in Geneseo Chapel from 4 to 7 p.m. Interment will be held at 2 p.m. on July 15th at the Rock Island National Cemetery in Rock Island. In lieu of flowers, memorials may be directed to Geneseo Moose Lodge, 990. Roger Dale Benhart was born on April 7, 1945, the son of Leslie and Lucille Teitelbach Benhart in Prairie du Chien, Wisconsin. He graduated from J.D. Darnell High School in 1963 and later earned his associate's degree from Black Hawk College. Roger married Susan Van Overberg. They later divorced. Later in life, he met and married Linda Lenger on October 18, 1996. Roger was a proud member of the Air Force from 1965 to 68. He was a recipient of a Purple Heart. He was employed at John Deere as a maintenance engineer and machine repairman for 40 years. In his free time, Roger ran a small engine repair service, fixing lawnmowers and various other things. He was an active member of the Geneseo Moose Lodge. Roger enjoyed playing softball and bowling, as well as tending to his garden. Those left to cherish his memory include his wife Linda of Kelowna, children David Benhart of Minneapolis, Minnesota, Scott and spouse Suzanne Benhart of Davenport, Matthew and spouse Melissa Benhart of Geneseo, Gina and spouse Stephen Jepson of Taylor Ridge, siblings Michael and spouse Sherry Benhart, Jean and spouse Vic Lernings, Eileen Benhart, Jim and spouse Jody Benhart, Jerry Benhart, grandchildren Alina, and Rowan. Angela, Evelyn, Michelle, and Harley. He is preceded in death by his parents, Leslie and Lucille Benhart.
0: Deborah Susan Bischel, 75, passed away on June 7. A visitation will be held at the Cunnett Collins Life Celebration Center in Davenport on Saturday, June 13, beginning at 10 a.m. with a service to follow at 11 a.m. Burial will take place at Davenport Memorial Park, followed by a luncheon at the Cunnett Collins Celebration Center. Debbie was born on December 1, 1950, daughter of Mary and James Baird, and sister of David Baird, who preceded her in death. She was united in marriage to her spouse, Bill Bischel, on January 18, 1980, spending 46 years of marriage together. She spent 40 years of her life working as a hairdresser for Alpine Hair Fashions. She is survived by her loving spouse, William Bill Bischel, children Will Bischel, Kathy and spouse Mike Sousik, Jennifer and spouse Ryan Bowling, an adoptive daughter, Amanda and spouse Jason Grunhagen, her grandchildren, great-grandchildren, and her beloved pets. In lieu of flowers, memorials may be directed to her family.
1: And a pending obituary for Karen A. Morton, June 9th. In Davenport, Karen A. Morton, 62, of Davenport, passed Tuesday, June 9th, at Unity Point Health in Trinity, Rock Island. Cremation will be directed by Cremation Society of the Quad Cities.
0: El Nino is here, and scientists fear it'll be big, bad, and costly with heat, floods, droughts, and fires. El Nino, nature's chaotic climate agent, has formed in a warmed-up Pacific Ocean and is expected to grow to historic strength, meteorologists announced Thursday. Experts said the El Nino, a natural warming cycle, should further heat a globe already warming from fossil fuel pollution and will likely turbocharge extreme weather across the planet. Meteorologists forecast it will rival or exceed a record El Nino that began in 1997 and helped trigger billions of dollars in damage from heat waves, floods, droughts, tornadoes, and wildfires. The U.S. National Oceanic and Atmospheric Administration officially confirmed the existence of the El Nino, which is a warming of the Pacific near the equator that affects weather patterns across the globe. NOAA's announcement said there's a 63% chance that the El Nino will get so intense this late fall and early winter that it would rank among the largest El Nino events in the historical record going back to 1950. The warm, deep waters of an El Nino affect weather patterns by bringing a lot of extra heat to the surface, fueling a lot of extreme events for a lot of places around the world, said Clark University climate scientist Abby Fraser. She said specifically in the Pacific, it can get dire very quickly. United Nations Secretary General Antonio Guterres described El Nino as an urgent climate warning. El Nino conditions will pour fuel on the fire of a warming world, Guterres said in a video message. The weather patterns' effects vary by region. El Nino often dampens but doesn't eliminate Atlantic hurricane season activity, but increases it in the Pacific. So while the U.S. East and Gulf Coasts may get a break, Hawaii and other islands are more in danger, Fraser said. The drought-stricken Middle East could benefit, climate scientists said. Other places are looking at more danger, parts of western South America, where the first El Niños were noticed decades ago, often get heavy rain and floods, along with an extra warm summer. India faces more intense heat waves, while drought, wildfires, and heat threaten Australia. El Nino is here, and scientists fear it'll be big, bad, and costly. Northeastern Africa is likely to get weather whiplash from intense drought to the dangerously heavy rains, said Columbia University climate scientist and El Nino expert Mohamed Azir El Isan. In the U.S., El Niños can cause more intense storms with heavier rainfall in the south, but they also tend to generally benefit the U.S. agricultural industry, said John Gottschalk, operational branch chief at NOAA's Climate Prediction Center. Michael Ferrari, a meteorologist and head of research at the investment research firm Moby, said conditions for grains and seed, especially soybeans, look favorable in 18 major growing states, but are more mixed when it comes to dairy and cattle. The northern Rockies and southwest, where there is an off-the-charts snow drought, could get some strong summer rains, Gottschalk said. The biggest effect in the U.S. is often in the winter, when the south can get wetter and the Pacific Northwest warmer and drier. But overall, temperatures raised by the weather pattern can dampen American economic growth, said Stanford climate economist Marshall Burke. Several climate scientists forecast that 2027 will be the hottest year on record because of lagging effects of this El Niño, which is expected to peak in the fall or winter. We have pretty clear evidence that the U.S. economy grows more slowly when temps are above normal, Burke said. The weather extremes caused by an El Niño also depend on when it develops. Usually El Niños form in the summer, peak in the late fall or early winter, and peter out the next spring, scientists said. However, ESAN's team forecasts that this El Niño will peak a month or two earlier based on strong early signs from recent weeks. Princeton University climate scientist Gabriel Vecchi said large El Niños like these also tend to last longer. The early indications, including warmer water pushing toward the surface of the Pacific, have been so strong and noticeable that forecasters have all been predicting the same ultra-strong El Niño, Vecchi said, adding that El Niño forecasts often are all over the place at this time of year. Scientists predict stronger El Niños as the world warms from the burning of coal, oil, and gas, Fraser and others said. But she said it's too early to say if this El Niño is part of that. Even before it officially formed, this El Niño has gotten nicknames ranging from Super to Godzilla. Instead of scared, we can ask people to be prepared, Colombia's ESAN said.
1: Okay, this article says Trump picks new chief of intelligence after revolt. Federal prosecutor in New York named after opposition to Pulte. And it's from the AP by Colin Brinkley, Larry Neumeister, and Michael Sisick. President Donald Trump said Thursday he plans to nominate Jay Clayton, the U.S. attorney for the Southern District of New York and a former Securities and Exchange Commission chairman, as director of national intelligence. Trump announced the nomination on social media amid pressure from Congress to name a permanent replacement for Tulsi Gabbard, who resigned last month. Trump faced intense pushback over his decision to name Bill Pulte, head of the Federal Housing Finance Agency, as acting director. The job oversees the coordination of 18 intelligence agencies. Later on Thursday, Trump said he still plans to put Pulte in the role for a little while. Speaking to reporters in the Oval Office, Trump called Clayton an incredible talent and said nobody has better credentials. The situation has led to a standoff in Congress after Democrats and some Republicans said they would refuse to renew foreign intelligence powers unless Trump pulled Pulte's nomination and named a permanent nominee. Few people anywhere in the legal community are respected at the level of Jay, Trump wrote. I encourage the United States Senate to confirm Jay as soon as possible. As the U.S. attorney in Manhattan, Clayton oversees the largest and most prestigious of the Justice Department's prosecution offices, with a vast portfolio ranging from terrorism and espionage cases to security, fraud, and public corruption. He took over from interim U.S. Attorney Daniel Sassoon, who resigned in February after refusing to carry out orders from the Justice Department to drop corruption charges against Mayor Eric Adams. The case was eventually dropped after prosecutors from Washington sent a request to the judge. Clayton appeared Monday on CNBC's Squawk Box, where he raised questions about the integrity of California's election. Trump had claimed without evidence that the state's slow count in its recent primaries meant the vote was rigged. Quote, the American people are right to question it, unquote, Clayton said, adding that the delay in results increased the opportunity for fraud. Senate Majority Leader John Thune, Republican, South Dakota, said the Senate could move fairly quickly to confirm Clayton as Director of National Intelligence if the White House submits his paperwork soon. He praised Clayton after Trump said on social media that he would nominate him for the job, saying he's got a great reputation. Democrats and some Republicans who have been delaying the renewal of a key surveillance law, the Foreign Intelligence Surveillance Act, had said they wouldn't support an extension of the law, which expires at midnight Friday, that's tonight, unless Trump withdrew Pulte's appointment. Earlier Thursday, a House vote collapsed in bipartisan fashion with 19 Republicans and nearly all Democrats rejecting a temporary extension, 198 to 218. The Senate tried to approve its version later Thursday, but also failed. The impasse could soon result in limitations on what intelligence the U.S. government can collect abroad, just as World Cup games begin in cities around the country, and ahead of celebrations for the nation's 250th anniversary. While the provision has expired briefly before, this would be the first lengthy lapse, at a time when the U.S. and Iran are engaged in missile strikes that are testing a fragile ceasefire in the war. Trump previously said Pulte would take over on June 19th. It is unclear whether the Senate could move quickly enough to confirm Clayton before that date. "I don't know what realistic is, but we're going to probe the limits of it," Thune said. Connecticut Representative Jim Hines, the top Democrat on the House Intelligence Committee, said he has known and respected Clayton for decades and that he has been tapped as DNI a week ago. Lots of pain might have been avoided. His intelligence, temperament, and deep commitment to public service will make him a terrific DNI, Himes said. Asked about Clayton's nomination, Senate Democratic Leader Chuck Schumer said that Pulte has to go. "He cannot be in the DNI role," Schumer said. "It's too important." Clayton navigated his way through a 14-month tenure in the Southern District of New York without clashing with the federal judges in the busiest court in the nation, unlike his counterparts in upstate New York and New Jersey. After his interim term expired after 120 days, the judges of the Southern District appointed him as U.S. Attorney. Clayton was sworn in as a U.S. attorney in April 2025, on the same day three prosecutors resigned, saying they felt pressured to admit wrongdoing or regret about prosecuting the now-dismissed Adams corruption case. Then, weeks later, the office had to withstand controversy over the Trump administration's firing of one of its most respected and successful prosecutors, Maureen Comey. She claims she was fired because Trump dislikes her father, former FBI Director James Comey. Under Clayton, the Manhattan U.S. Attorney's Office facilitated an unsealing of thousands of pages of court records from the prosecutions of Jeffrey Epstein and Ghislaine Maxwell, documents made public as part of the Justice Department's release of records related to the late sex offender and his longtime confidant.
0: At least five states have declined to take part in the Great American State Fair, one of President Donald Trump's marquee events, scheduled to begin this month to celebrate the country's 250th birthday. The withdrawals add to the growing signs that a summer of national celebration has become an increasingly fragmented and partisan affair, as Trump has sought to stamp his imprint on the events. The states known to have withdrawn are Connecticut, Massachusetts, North Carolina, Pennsylvania, and Oregon, each of which is led by a Democratic governor. Some, like Massachusetts and North Carolina, said they declined to participate in the fair, set to begin June 25 on the National Mall, because of budget constraints. And states are holding their own celebrations for the occasion, many of which have been years in the making. Our limited resources are focused on America 250 events across North Carolina, including one at the state capitol in Raleigh on July 4, said Michelle Walker, a spokesperson for the North Carolina Department of Natural and Cultural Resources. Oregon, too, said the cost of participating was too high. But a spokesman for the state, Luke Harkins, said there were also growing concerns that the event in Washington, D.C., is shaping up to be a more partisan affair than originally presented. The group sponsoring the event, Freedom 250, said that even if official state agencies are not participating, all states and territories will be represented at the 16-day celebration, whether represented by a governor's office, a tourism board, or a beloved state company or organization. Every community will be celebrated, and every American will see themselves in this once-in-a-generation event, said Rachel Reisner, a spokesperson for Freedom 250. For example, Reisner said, a North Carolina specialty vehicles company, Spevco, S-P-E-V-C-O, is now slated to represent the state at the fair. Freedom 250 is a subsidiary of the National Park Foundation, the congressionally approved, authorized nonprofit partner of the National Park Service. But the group has faced criticism for events that promote access to Trump and other perks for large donors, and for a lack of transparency despite its utilization of taxpayer funds. In 2016, Congress created a bipartisan commission to lead commemorations for the 250th anniversary. That commission created the America 250 Foundation to spearhead the fundraising and planning for events. But the large Washington-based events are affiliated with the Freedom 250 group, or Trump's allies, as such as the upcoming UFC matches on the White House's South Lawn. The CEO of UFC, Dana White, is a close friend of the president's. The setup for the fair is already underway. The plan is to feature food from the 50 states and 6 territories, as well as military demonstrations and a 110-foot Ferris wheel. Many of the musical acts backed out because they said they had not known that the event was a Trump administration initiative, and Trump then said they should cancel. He has since scheduled a rally instead. Reisner said the organization is nonpartisan, full stop, and our track record of collaboration across red, blue, and purple states speaks for itself.
1: State moves to protect patients from abuse. Legislation tightens reporting requirements about misconduct. This is by Emily Horner. State oversight failures exposed in a Tribune investigation drove a package of major changes to state law aimed at better protecting patients from sexual abuse or other inappropriate conduct by doctors, nurses, and other healthcare workers. State Representative Kelly Cassidy, Democrat Chicago, who first proposed the legislation more than a year ago, called the final version of the bill, which the legislature approved late last session, frankly revolutionary. The bill creates an obligation for healthcare businesses and individual healthcare workers to promptly report to the state if they witness or hear about allegations of sexual or intimate conduct involving healthcare professionals and patients. The state would be able to discipline licensed workers ranging from doctors and nurses to dentists and massage therapists for failing to report such incidents. The bill also expands on previous reporting requirements for hospitals and allows the state to fine them for failing to properly report incidents where healthcare workers engaged in sexual or intimate contact with patients. That money would go into the Sexual Assault Services and Prevention Fund. Reckless failure to report such incidents would also put healthcare organizations' certificates to operate in jeopardy. In addition, some healthcare workers, including doctors, midwives, nurses, and physical therapists, could be disciplined if they conduct sensitive physical examinations alone after a patient requests that a third party be present, assuming the situation is not an emergency. "Really, the teeth matter to me the most," Cassidy told the Tribune in an interview. "There are consequences." Governor J.B. Pritzker plans to sign the bill, according to a spokesman for his office. If the bill becomes law, the state would require employers to notify all healthcare workers through training or other means of their reporting responsibilities and how to report patient sexual abuse to the Illinois Department of Financial and Professional Regulation, which is in charge of licensing and disciplining a wide array of healthcare professionals. Although hospitals were already required to report allegations of patients' abuse to the Illinois Department of Public Health, The bill sets out guidelines for hospitals' internal investigations, including who is qualified to conduct them, what information should be sought and considered in determining whether an allegation is substantiated, and what information must be logged and submitted to the department, even if the hospital determines an allegation is unfounded. The Tribune's 2024 investigation exposed how Illinois healthcare systems failed to protect patients from abuse and how state government failed to hold them accountable. Reporters identified instances in which well-known health systems allowed healthcare workers accused of sexually abusing patients to continue providing care. In some cases, workers were not removed from patient care until additional patients came forward alleging similar abuse. In one particularly troubling case, Chicago area Endeavor Health continued to allow obstetrician and gynecologist Fabio Ortega access to patients despite receiving complaints. The doctor continued practicing even after the hospital system learned he was under criminal investigation following allegations of sexual abuse from a patient. The health system has since committed more than $450 million to settling patients' claims that an unspecified former doctor sexually abused them, according to the system's financial statements. Endeavor has settled more than 75 lawsuits brought by Ortega's former patients, the Tribune reported last year. The new bill identifies actions that qualify as sexual or intimate conduct, including engaging in seductive and sexually suggestive behaviors, neglecting draping practices that respect patients' privacy, requesting details of a patient's sexual likes or dislikes, and examining or touching a patient's mucosal areas without wearing gloves. Some women who filed lawsuits against Ortega reported that they had been confused about whether demeaning or uncomfortable actions the doctor engaged in during exams was within the bounds of necessary medical behavior. Attorney Tamara Holder, who, along with co-counsels Johanna Raymond and Stephen Blandon, represented most of the women who sued Ortega and Endeavor, said she likes that the new bill requires healthcare workers to report certain types of conduct rather than misconduct. She said she thinks it will make it more likely that healthcare workers will report what they see and hear. It doesn't require the holder of the information to define their own mind what in their own mind what misconduct is, Holder said. She said that she also appreciates that the bill gives hospitals 48 hours to conduct an internal review before they must report to the state health department, and that hospitals can be fined for failing to follow the new rules. Under the bill, hospitals would have to report allegations to the state health department if their internal review finds that reasonable cause exists to support the allegations or if further investigation is needed. The Illinois Health and Hospital Association felt at first that the bill, as introduced, failed to address the law's lack of a reasonable time frame to undergo an appropriate investigation of alleged abuse, but ultimately supported the legislation after working on it with lawmakers and state agencies, spokesman Paris Irvin said in a statement. Irvin said the bill now underscores the commitment by our membership to patient safety and ethical practices while providing significant improvements to the current framework for compliance with the law's requirements. 3 months after the Tribune published its investigation, lawmakers passed legislation that requires hospitals to report sexual misconduct incidents that occur at affiliated doctors' offices to the Illinois Department of Public Health, not just those inside the hospital's walls. Cassidy, who also sponsored that bill, said the measure directly addressed Ortega's situation, but more work needed to be done.
0: Hillary Clinton used an audience at the Rainbow Push Coalition's annual convention to lash out at the Trump administration Thursday, saying Democrats must combat a revolution to turn the clock back, a revolution that she said is eroding the building blocks of civil and voting rights established decades ago. Clinton, a former Secretary of State who lost to Donald Trump in the 2016 presidential election, also contended the Republican president in his current second term, has displayed incoherence and unintelligent foreign policy concepts, including launching a war in Iran that was unmoored from reality. Clinton, who was born in Chicago and grew up in Park Ridge and served as First Lady and as a U.S. Senator, appeared at Rainbow Push's South Side headquarters. It was the first Rainbow Push convention and her first visit since the February death and March funeral of the organization's founder, civil rights leader, the Reverend Jesse Jackson. Speaking to Jackson's son, Yusuf, who took over as CEO of the organization in April, Clinton lauded the family's close relationship dating to former President Bill Clinton's days as Arkansas governor and said, "I don't think in the 1970s and the 80s or 90s, either your dad or certainly Bill and I thought we would be facing a concerted effort to turn the clock back. We have to reconstitute movements that moved us forward, that made it possible to claim we were trying to get to that more perfect union," she said. "They were not led by political elected officials. They were led by clergy. They were led by business leaders. They were led by civic organizers. They were led by young people. So we don't need to have a bunch of elected officials leading this new government, this new movement. We need to have it from the bottom up, the grassroots, coming back to get organized and move forward again." Clinton attacked Trump for the damage that he has done to our institutions, to the rule of law, to our sense of unity as a nation, to our belief that an e pluribus unum, out of many, one. He doesn't believe any of that, and so part of what we've got to do is elect leaders who have the heart of a servant leader, who are understanding that they have to serve the people, and that by serving the people, they will help all of us find a way forward that is going to benefit the country, she said. But Clinton also said Democrats probably took too much for granted in believing their gains on civil and societal rights had been solidified despite a constant threat from leaders who actually catered to the worst of our nature, not the best. "I'm not naive. I know that there are lots of interest groups that don't want us to make progress, who don't care about how many of our fellow citizens are suffering right now," she said. "That's why we have to beat them in elections with people who do care, and then those people who do care have to come together and develop smart strategies to actually make a difference." Clinton said Trump has made a mess of U.S. foreign policy and said past presidents knew that engaging Iran in war would lead to the country's closing of the Strait of Hormuz and the resulting increase in supply chain costs to Americans. "The idea that you could bully Iran, a theocracy that believes in its religious vision of what the Islamic Republic is supposed to be, is just unmoored from history," she said. "This is not a society that's going to be intimidated by Donald Trump. We've done a lot of damage to ourselves," she added. "We have undermined the trust that our allies need to have in us. We have given a lot of comfort to our adversaries because they see us flailing around. We have just launched a war that we're losing, and it is so incredibly sad to me that this effort by the current president against Iran is unmoored from reality." Following Clinton's discussion with Jackson, Governor J.B. Pritzker closed out the second day of the conference with a roughly 15-minute address that was part tribute to the Reverend Jackson and part campaign stump speech, peppered with familiar criticisms of Trump and Republicans in Washington. "I'm grateful to everyone here who has chosen hope over fear, even in these most challenging days for our republic," Pritzker said. "It feels like reading the news these days is, well, it takes an act of courage. The White House and the Congress have fallen into the hands of grifters, of false pride, of purveyors of bigotry and hatred, spelunkers for misery, and their aim is to enrich and aggrandize themselves, and to do it at the expense of the powerless and the most vulnerable." Tracing a line connecting federal cuts to the social safety net with Republican-led efforts to roll back protections for voting rights and minority representation, Pritzker said, "blood has been shed, lives have been lost to secure the right to vote for representatives who share our lived experience, and we are now witnessing the culmination of a decades-long plot to dismantle that right, to disenfranchise black voters and constrain black power." Pritzker also touted that Illinois has a chance in November to become the first state ever to send our not first, but second black woman to the United States Senate, Juliana Stratton, his two-term lieutenant governor, whose Democratic primary campaign he supported with $10 million directed through an outside super political action committee.
1: Trump calls off next strikes on Iran. Negotiation process cited hours after a post promising to hit hard. Dubai, United Arab Emirates. President Donald Trump said Thursday that he has called off new military strikes on Iran hours after threatening to escalate the war by seizing control of the country's oil industry. Trump has said multiple times in recent weeks that the warring parties have been on the cusp of a deal without anything coming to fruition. A spokesperson for Iran's foreign ministry said in a live phone call on state television that mediators were active and nothing had been finalized to end the conflict that began February 28th when the U.S. and Israel jointly attacked Iran. Trump opened an Oval Office event Thursday afternoon, saying, "We just made a great settlement of the war with Iran." He offered scant details other than to say he expects an agreement to extend a fragile ceasefire that started in April to be finalized over the next few days. Extending the terms of the ceasefire gives U.S. leaders more time to negotiate over Iran's nuclear program, the main reason Trump and Israeli Prime Minister Benjamin Netanyahu used to justify launching the war. The announcement came after 2 days of back-and-forth attacks between the U.S. and Iran had pushed the Middle East closer to the resumption of a full-scale war. Trump had threatened further escalation Thursday, posting on social media that the U.S. would hit Iran very hard tonight in capitals and take total control of its oil and gas industries. A few hours later, Trump posted on social media that significant points in the negotiations have been brought to the highest level of Iranian leadership and approved. Ismail Baghi, spokesperson for Iran's foreign ministry, said in his phone call on state television that text of a deal is mostly finalized. The problem is that the contradictions in Americans' positions has caused turbulence in this process, he said Thursday night. A major sticking point in negotiations has been Iran's nuclear program, which the U.S. and Israel fear could lead to an atomic weapon, but which Tehran says is for peaceful purposes. Another key issue is Iran's stranglehold on the Strait of Hormuz, a critical shipping lane for transporting oil and natural gas. Trump's rapid shift Thursday from dire threats to promoting peace negotiations again underscored his whipsaw approach to the war. He suggested Monday that a deal to end the conflict could be reached in a matter of days. Then, back-and-forth strikes rattled the Mideast this week. The first involved attacks between Iran and Israel, followed by the two rounds of fire between the U.S. and Iran, which targeted countries where the U.S. troops are based. The U.S. strikes began after Trump blamed Iran for downing an American helicopter near the Strait of Hormuz. Both pilots were rescued safely. Iran's foreign ministry said the U.S. attacks had effectively rendered the ceasefire meaningless, without saying it was abandoning it. After Trump threatened more attacks, work to come Thursday, Iran's parliamentary speaker, Mohammad Baghir Qalibaf, Qalibaf, responded on social media that wrong strategies and impulsive decisions would wreak havoc on energy markets and create an endless quagmire that you will be stuck in for years. It wasn't the first time Trump threatened escalation before giving negotiations another chance. In April, he warned Iran that a whole civilization will die tonight, never to be brought back again, if it didn't agree to his terms before extending a ceasefire. Iran's month-long disruption of shipping through the strait has crimped global energy supplies, driven up fuel prices, and made food and other basics more expensive. Trump had threatened Thursday to seize Karg Island, the heart of Iran's oil industry, through which 90% of its exports pass. But Trump himself soon voiced doubts about taking over the island terminal, saying in an interview with Fox News, "I don't know that America has the stomach for it, to be honest." He added, "I don't want to have boots on the ground, but if I wanted to, we could put a small group of soldiers and take over the place." U.S. Treasury Secretary Scott Bessent said in a social media post that the U.S. would extract funds from frozen Iranian accounts to offset the costs of damage to American allies and any tolls Iran imposes for ships that to transit the Strait of Hormuz. Iran has insisted that any detail to end the war must also end fighting in Lebanon between its ally, militia Hezbollah, and Israel, but Netanyahu appears intent on pushing his goal, make that pursuing his goal, of destroying the militant group. The U.S. Military Central Command said Thursday that it struck a Guinea-Bissau-flagged tanker attempting to evade the U.S. blockade on Iranian ports. It said that the Jal Veer was transporting Iranian oil when it was disabled late Wednesday after its crew failed to obey U.S. orders. It's the ninth merchant vessel the United States military said it disabled to enforce the blockade. Three Indian sailors were killed when U.S. forces struck the Palu, flagged M.T. Setbelo on Tuesday, India's minister overseeing ports and shipping said Thursday on X. The leader of the International Maritime Organization, a United Nations agency, condemned the attack.
0: The Trump administration put up $750,000 to charter a private yacht to evacuate a U.S. citizen from a remote South Pacific island after she had been aboard a cruise ship at the center of a deadly hantavirus outbreak, a move that has further strained the State Department's emergency budget. The woman, who may have been exposed to the virus while aboard the Dutch MV Hondius cruise liner in April, had gotten off the ship and then flown to San Francisco before traveling to the isolated British territory of Pitcairn Island through Tahiti, according to two U.S. officials and an internal government document obtained by the Associated Press. The exact amount of the total evacuation payment is still being assessed because the operation is still underway. Both officials spoke on condition of anonymity to discuss a medical case covered by U.S. privacy laws. The costly effort to pick up the woman has added to the expense of rapid evacuations for diplomats and private U.S. citizens from the Middle East since the start of the Iran war, as well as preparations for possible evacuations from Ebola-stricken countries. All have stressed the State Department budget for unforeseen emergencies, known as the K Fund, and brought its balance to the lowest level in 7 years. Another internal document said the State Department is looking at transferring as much as $50 million into that emergency fund from other accounts, $35 million from the budget for embassy security, construction, and maintenance, and an additional $15 million from an account that pays for broader diplomatic programming. No decision on the transfers has been made. One of the officials said the State Department has another option, to ask Congress to replenish the fund. However, the official said the department is expected to be able to handle payments for both ongoing and emergency contingency needs. The State Department declined to comment on the specifics of the woman's case on Pitcairn Island, but said that when an American is at risk abroad and unable to access commercial transportation, the Department of State seeks to provide appropriate assistance to get them home to the United States or to another safe location. After the woman departed the cruise liner where the hantavirus outbreak occurred, the ship continued to other destinations in the South Atlantic, with some passengers falling ill and at least three dying. The unidentified American woman was stuck on Pitcairn, an island with only about 50 inhabitants, no airport, and infrequent maritime operations to depart. Pitcairn is well known as the island on which Fletcher Christian and other British mutineers from the HMS Bounty took refuge after the 1789 events that toppled Captain William Bligh, which have entered into the public lexicon with books and films about the mutiny on the Bounty. Their descendants make up most of the island's current population. The U.S. is transporting the woman, who is not symptomatic, from Pitcairn to Easter Island, another remote location in the Pacific, about 1,400 miles away, which is the territory of Chile and has flights to Santiago, so she can return to the U.S. for any necessary treatment.
1: Defeated Senator Corrin foresees midterm disaster for president. Senator John Corrin was not consoled when President Donald Trump professed on social media that the senior Republican from Texas would remain my friend for a long time to come after the president had enthusiastically endorsed the man who defeated Corrin, ending his Senate career. "If that's the way friends treat you, you wonder about his enemies," Corrin said this week in his first extensive interview since his loss 2 weeks ago to Texas Attorney General Ken Paxton, an opponent Corrin labeled corrupt and unfit for the Senate. Corrin said he had come to terms with his defeat, a stinging loss he attributed in part to public disillusionment with extreme partisan politics that led to low voter turnout. Now the Trump administration might find itself having to come to terms with Corrin as he flexes new political freedom, joining a handful of other Senate Republicans not seeking re-election or defeated in primaries at Trump's behest, who now have added room to maneuver. Corrin said he is not a wounded bear seeking retribution or revenge. He is determined that Republicans hold the Senate because he said he feared they would lose the House in November. But in the interview, he gave voice to starkly candid terms to a growing sentiment among Senate Republicans that Trump was hurting his own party with self-serving decisions and his insistence on slavish loyalty, ultimately setting himself up for a midterm disaster that would pave the way for the most miserable 2 years of his life.

0: going to or not going to defer to Trump. One of those areas appears to be the special protection from IRS scrutiny that the Justice Department granted Trump and his family and businesses as part of a settlement of a lawsuit over the leak of his tax data, an exemption Corin said needed to be overturned. "I think it's a terrible mistake," Corin said. "The president needs to be treated like everybody else." Corin did not elaborate on how he would seek to reverse the deal. And unlike Senator Bill Cassidy of Louisiana, another Republican ousted in a primary by a Trump-backed challenger, he has yet to break with Trump on a major vote since his defeat. But he made it clear that he found the settlement unacceptable. He attributed Trump's election in part to a backlash against allegations of self-dealing in the prior administration. "To me, the message by the voter was, we don't like this," he said. "We can't replace one form of self-dealing and corruption with another." Corin, who was first elected to the Senate in 2002, knew he was going to face a difficult re-election when Paxton, a MAGA darling and Trump loyalist with a string of political and personal scandals, entered the race against him. But the more institutionalist incumbent, who came up just short of being elected majority leader after the 2024 elections, was always seen as a safer and less expensive general election bet than the tarnished Paxton. On May 19th, as early voting in the runoff was underway, Trump gave his public blessing to Paxton, calling him a true MAGA warrior. In the Senate, where Republicans had balked at gutting the filibuster, something Trump has determined demanded and Paxton endorsed, and were raising objections to funding the president's White House ballroom project, the endorsement was seen as much as a slap at them as at Corin. It provided a late surge for the challenger, particularly when such a small segment of voters was going to turn out in a primary runoff the day after Memorial Day. Corin believes that impact will reach far beyond his race. He is the epitome of a reliable conservative, with what he listed as his 99.3% voting record in line with the president. Unlike Cassidy, he did not vote to remove Trump from office after the January 6, 2021 assault on the Capitol by Trump supporters. Still, he said, Trump threw him under the bus. "If he would do that to me, he would do that to anybody," Corin said.
1: A Minnesota man who posed as a police officer and knocked on lawmakers' doors in the middle of the night, killing the top Democrat in the State House and her husband, and wounding a state Democratic senator and his wife, pleaded guilty to murder on Thursday so that federal prosecutors could not seek the death penalty. The attacks by Vance Bolter, 58, sparked the largest search for a suspect in state history. They also reverberated far beyond Minnesota, as elected officials across the country feared that escalating threats and polarization could lead to more violence. There were brief sobs from the courtroom gallery Thursday as family members of Melissa and Mark Hortman sat alongside Senator John Hoffman and his wife Yvette, while the chilling events of June 14, 2025 were described in great detail. Disguised with a tactical uniform and a realistic mask that covered his entire head, Bolter drove a fake police SUV with lights flashing to the legislator's home. As his federal defense attorney questioned him about his actions, including whether he pressed a gun to Melissa Hortman's head and fired, Boltman repeatedly said a simple yes. The Hortman's family's golden retriever was so gravely injured that it had to be euthanized. U.S. Attorney Daniel Rosen said in a news conference Thursday that prosecutors believed the case was charged appropriately and death penalty eligible. He said the death penalty was taken off the table only with Bolter's agreement to the longest possible prison sentence, two consecutive life terms plus 40 years for the six federal charges. Bolter also faces state charges, including two counts of murder and four counts of attempted murder, as well as charges of impersonating a police officer and animal cruelty. The Hennepin County Attorney's Office said Thursday that the federal plea agreement does not affect the state's case, which had been on hold pending the resolution of the federal case. Bolter followed along in the courtroom Thursday as U.S. District Judge John Tunham talked through each of the six charges and the

0: maximum sentences they carry. Dunham accepted the guilty pleas but did not set a date for sentencing. After firing at police as he fled one of the crime scenes, Bolter was captured near his home in rural Green Isle the day after the shootings, which prosecutors have said were politically motivated. When they announced the federal indictment in July, they released a rambling handwritten letter they said Bolter wrote to FBI Director Kash Patel, in which he confessed to the attacks. However, the letter didn't make clear why he targeted the Hortmans or the Hoffmans. In some messages to media, Bolter referenced a vague and cryptic investigation he had been carrying out, sometimes suggesting it was about the COVID-19 vaccine. Friends described Bolter as an evangelical Christian and an occasional preacher and missionary who held politically conservative views and had been struggling to find work. John Hoffman said in a lawsuit filed against Bolter in April that his left arm and hand likely would never fully recover, and that he also had permanent injuries to his digestive and urinary systems. Yvette Hoffman was left with permanent physical weakness, the lawsuit said, while their adult daughter, Hope Hoffman, who was there and called 911 but was not shot, suffered severe psychological trauma. The attack on the legislatures shattered the culture that had long defined politics in Minnesota, where lawmakers listed their home addresses online and made it easy for residents to contact them. In the years since, Minnesota has changed. Politicians have scrubbed personal information from their websites. Security checkpoints have been installed at the state capitol. And last June, as a search for Bolter was underway, law enforcement officials contacted a long list of public figures, many of them Democratic politicians, whose name had been found inside an SUV that he abandoned at one of the shooting scenes. The state's leaders were also told people who had planned to attend a No Kings protest that weekend to stay home after investigators found papers in the vehicle suggesting he might have been planning to attack demonstrators.
1: Philippine earthquake. The mayor of Galan, a southern Philippine town devastated by a powerful earthquake, pleaded Thursday for helicopters to transport food to stave off hunger in several landslide-isolated villages. Choppers are needed to transport food because people there are already very hungry, Mayor Victor James Yap said. The 7.8 magnitude offshore quake, one of the strongest to hit the Philippines in half a century, struck Monday off the southern province of Sarangi, S-A-R-A-N-G-A-N-I, and killed 47 people, injured 688, and left 31 still missing.
0: UK Defence Secretary John Healey unexpectedly quit Thursday, saying the government is unwilling to spend enough on the military at a time of rising threats. The resignation dealt another blow to embattled Prime Minister Keir Starmer, who is already facing demands from Labour colleagues to step down. Late Thursday, Starmer appointed Dan Jarvis, formerly the Security Minister, to the defence post. And that wraps up our readings for this hour for the Chicago Tribune. But stay tuned, there's another hour coming.
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0: Good morning. For the next hour, it'll be Carolyn and Kathy reading to you from Chicago Tribune. First features, then sports, but warming up with, well, sorry, with the weather. Today, sunny, a high near 81. West wind 5 to 10 miles per hour, gusts as high as 20. Tonight, mostly clear, a low around 62. South wind around 5 miles per hour. Saturday, a slight chance of showers and thunderstorms between 2 and 3 p.m. Increasing clouds with a high near 84. South wind 5 to 10 miles per hour, gusts as high as 20. Chance of precipitation is 20%. Saturday night, a chance of showers and thunderstorms before 7 p.m., then showers and possibly thunderstorms between 7 p.m. and 1 a.m., then a chance of showers after 1 a.m., basically most of the night. Low around 59, northwest winds 5 to 10, gusts as high as 20. Chance of precipitation is 80% Saturday night. Sunday, sunny with a high near 72. Sunday night, mostly clear with a low around 54. Monday, sunny, high near 76. Monday night, mostly clear, a low around 56. And Tuesday, a 30% chance of showers and thunderstorms after 1 p.m. Mostly sunny with a high near 78. Tuesday night, a 30% chance of showers after 1 a.m. Partly cloudy, low around 58.
1: And we'll begin with a literary review. Anne Patchett's new novel reads like an ode to decency as family reconnects by Hillel, Italy, from the Associated Press. When she isn't working on a novel, Anne Patchett is often thinking of what she can do for others. Maybe coming up with a blurb for Douglas Stewart or recording a video birthday message for fellow author, bookseller Emma Straub, or beginning an interview with a plug for another admired peer. The new Liz Strout book is the best, she says, of Elizabeth Strout's The Things We Never Say. You know, every single book she publishes, you just think, oh, well, she can't possibly do that again. And then she comes out with another book, and it's even better. At 62, Patchett is the rare and fortunate writer whose words resonate among friends and strangers alike. She owns one of the country's signature independent bookstores, Parnassus Books in Nashville, Tennessee, with customers ranging from the city's book lovers to Hollywood's Tom Hanks. She's also a popular and prize-winning novelist whose new books are inevitably among the year's most anticipated and whose older ones, including the acclaimed Bel Canto, continue to sell. In 2021, she received a National Humanities Medal for putting into words the beauty, pain, and complexity of human nature. Her books have been translated into more than 20 languages, but her home is in Nashville. Like Bel Canto, State of Wonder, and other Patchett novels, her new book, Whistler, out now, is a story of improbable meetings and deepening bonds. In this case, Daphne Fuller, age 53, and her husband encounter an elderly man, Eddie Triplett, at the Metropolitan Museum of Art and realize he was briefly her stepfather when she was a girl. Daphne and Eddie form a close friendship as they recall their times together, including a serious car accident followed by the breakup of Eddie's marriage to her mother. Patchett doesn't write with any message in mind, but Whistler can be read as an ode to decency and benevolence. The title refers to a story fable about a horse that runs away, only to turn up at a time of crisis. In the aftermath of the crash, as Daphne wonders if it's safe to leave and seek help, Eddie assures her, "I swear to you, it's mostly good people out there, with a few bad people around the edges." "The people that I interact with every single day are good people," Patchett says. "It is vanishingly rare when I meet someone who's not nice. Now, if you watch the news and read the news, it seems like everyone's terrible and murderous. But it's the difference between primary and secondary sources. So if I'm just operating off primary sources, what I see is goodness. I completely understand that there is incredible horror and cruelty in the world, but I also feel like incredible horror and cruelty is very well represented in art, and what I actually experience in my daily life is not as well represented in art. I don't set out to write books about nice people," she adds, "but I like people." Patchett's sense of citizenship was recognized recently by PEN America, which at its annual May Gala in New York City presented her with its Literary Service Award. Patchett has a well-lived appreciation of connections and how they can be broken by discord or ended by death. A native of Los Angeles, she was in early childhood when her parents divorced, and she moved east with her mother, events drawn upon for her novel, Commonwealth. She has also written memorials for departed loved ones. In the memoir Truth and Beauty, she remembered her close friend Lucy Greeley, a poet and memoir writer who suffered from a rare form of cancer and endured multiple surgeries before dying at the age of 39. In the title essay from her 2004 collection, actually, that's 2024 collection, These Precious Days, Patchett honors the late Suki Raphael, an assistant to actor Hanks, with whom the author became close while Raphael battled terminal cancer. Whistler is dedicated to her friend Jim Fox, a former head legal counsel at HarperCollins who died in 2024 and is the inspiration for Eddie, and also the namesake for a character in her previous book, State of Wonder. He was brilliant and a great reader, she says. Jim isn't Eddie, and I'm not Daphne, and certainly the circumstances aren't the same, but the huge love that Eddie and Daphne shared is the huge love that Jim and I shared. Patchett, a graduate of Sarah Lawrence College and the Iowa Writers' Workshop at the University of Iowa, remembers telling stories even before she could read, a gap, she says, that only intensified her appreciation of the printed word. By her early 20s, Patchett was accomplished enough to have a story published in the Paris Review. Patchett's debut novel, The Patron Saint of Liars, came out before she turned 30 years old. She has since published 9 other works of fiction, including Whistler, along with 4 nonfiction books and 3 picture books illustrated by Robin Priest Glasner. I was at my cousin's house a few months ago, and they had boxes of old papers of mine, Patchett says, and they were from grade school, middle school, high school, notebook after notebook, poetry and stories. I was shocked by the extent I was practicing my craft at the age of 10. Patchett's life as a bookseller began around 2010, when the closing of 2 Nashville stores seemed to mirror a nationwide decline, brought about in part by Amazon's rise. Patchett and business partner Karen Hayes came up with a seemingly wild plan, open a new store, a decision met with some skepticism at the time, but is now a sign of the changing fortunes of independent sellers. Membership in the American Booksellers Association has more than doubled over the past decade, including such author-run stores as Straub's Books Are Magic in New York City and Jeff Kinney's An Unlikely Story in Plainville, Massachusetts. Straub says that when she was thinking of opening her store, she spoke with various friends who owned small businesses. They all told me not to do it, but when I talked to Anne, she said, "Do it," Straub said. "She's my hero. I think the friends who were telling me not to do it were speaking practically, but I don't want to hear practical advice. I wanted to hear inspiration." Kathy.
0: Next, put in the time to appeal Medicare surcharges. By Sandra Block of Kiplinger's Personal Finance. In my years as a writer and editor for Kiplinger Personal Finance, I frequently advised readers to prepare for substantial out-of-pocket health care costs after they retire. Fidelity Investments estimates that a 65-year-old who retired in 2025 will spend an average $172,500 in health care and medical expenses in retirement. I recently discussed my out-of-pocket dental costs, which elicited a lot of interesting feedback from readers who have successfully lowered their dental expenses. But while I was prepared to pay for expenses that aren't covered by Medicare, I was taken aback by the cost of Medicare itself, specifically Medicare Part B, which covers doctor's visits and other outpatient services. While Part A, which covers hospitalization, is free to most beneficiaries, retirees pay a monthly premium for Part B. I also pay for Part D, which covers prescription drugs. In 2026, most beneficiaries pay $202.90 for a month for Part B. But a small subset of retirees pay a high income surcharge, also known as the income-related monthly adjustment amount, IRMAA. IRMAA premiums range from $284.10 to $698.90 this year, depending on your modified adjusted gross income, which is your AGI plus adjustments, including tax-exempt interest on your investments. For 2026 premiums, the IRMAA kicks in at a modified AGI of more than $109,000 for single filers or $218,000 for those married filing jointly. Even though I retired from full-time work early last year, I'm subject to the surcharge because Medicare uses your household income from 2 years prior to calculate the IRMAA. So the surcharge I'm paying in 2026 is based on what my husband and I earned in 2024 when we were both working full-time. I also pay a high income surcharge for Part D. While I have self-employment income now, I'm not earning as much as I was 2 years ago. The good news is that you can ask Social Security, which determines Medicare premiums, to reduce or waive the surcharge based on specific life-changing events. Those events include marriage, divorce, death of a spouse, and, crucially, retirement. Since I'm no longer working full-time and my husband retired this spring, I plan to request an adjustment in my premiums on Form SSA 44. The form allows you to ask for a redetermination based on an anticipated reduction in income or one that has already occurred. I plan to do the former. That's going to require some legwork because I will have to estimate the amount of income we'll receive in 2026 from self-employment, required minimum distributions, investments, and other sources. I'll also have to gather some documents, and veterans of this process say more is better. I'll provide letters confirming that we'll both be retired for most of 2026, as well as anything else I can find to confirm an expected decline in our income. Because I'm basing my appeal on an anticipated drop in income, rather than one that I can prove has already happened, I'm prepared for it to be rejected. But appealing the IRMAA won't cost anything but my time, so I don't see any downside to filing the request. There's no limit on the number of times you can request a reconsideration, so I can submit a second request after I file our 2026 tax return, which will show how much our income has actually declined. I am also prepared to make an appointment at a Social Security office. I've been told that an in-person visit is sometimes necessary to achieve an IRMAA reconsideration. If my request is approved, Social Security will credit the premiums I overpaid and apply them to future premiums.
1: And we have a theater review. Brokeback Mountain at the Chicago Shakespeare should dare to be a musical by Chris Jones from the Chicago Tribune. Ang Lee's minimalist neo-western romance Brokeback Mountain, which came replete with Heath Ledger, Jake Gyllenhaal, Anne Hathaway, and Michelle Williams, actors who were not just famous but gifted masters of their shared craft, is one of the most haunting and beautiful films ever made. Combined with its source, a gorgeously lean 1997 short story by Annie Proulx, it forms intellectual property of a distinguished and famous order. So any theatrical version, such as the one from the UK that had its North American premiere at the Chicago Shakespeare Theater on Thursday night, first and foremost has to answer one question. How does it compete with the experience of watching or rewatching a film that won 3 Oscars? Often, producers of these entertainments answer that question through music. In the theater, characters can sing, thus expressing the inner feelings in a way not afforded to, say, the late, great Heath Ledger, who had to rely on subtext. But this Brokeback Mountain, credited to the writer Ashley Robinson, has selected a half measure. One experiences the story as first plotted by Proulx and now played out by the genial Harrison Ball as Ennis Del Mar and Jack Cameron Kay as Jack Twist, as traditional dramatized scenes on an effectively scrubby setting by Tom Pye. There's a real campfire, too. In between, a balladeer, played by Cat Eggleston, fronts a 5-piece band off to the side and sings songs penned by Dan Gillespie Sells, the front man of the British rock band The Feeling, and whose score here has a country western and folk or rootsy vibe, but with an emphasis on the plaintive and the melancholy, as befits the story, arguably. As to whether the lyrics are a match for the action? I suppose, in terms of the broader themes, but it also felt to me like Sells was trying to avoid being too much on the nose. If this is all new to you, and it has been more than 20 years since the movie, know that this is on one level a simple gay love story between two cowboys, one loquacious, one quiet, both raised in Wyoming in the post-World War II era. These are men who suffered abuse at the hands of their parents, married to conform to the social norms expected of them, and then exploded with passion for each other as they tended sheep on the titular lonely peak in 1963, only to find themselves unable to find the all-American freedom they deserved. On another deeper level, Brokeback Mountain depicts two casualties on the long American rodeo ride toward freedom for all. Those who never saw the film or who can put it out of their mind will, I think, have the best time here. And for superfans, it might well be enough to spend more time with these two memorable characters. Fair enough. I'm not about to compare these actors with Lee's cast. They are all honest and capable, and they all have their moments, especially the standout Cordelia Dewdney, playing a woman who has the misfortune to be married to one of these men. But I wouldn't say anyone here is plowing new ground or reaching great depths. Sex is more difficult in the theater, and this is a story suffused with physical passion, so there is some awkwardness there. The show does not seem to know just how far it wants to go with all of that. I'd argue that it's not really a question of literal action. The piece has to throb, and, well, that is not the first verb that comes to mind in director Jonathan Buterell's production, with all due respect for the sincerity of the effort and the intermittent effectiveness of the storytelling. To my mind, if it is to have a life on stage, the piece wants and needs to be a chamber musical. There is no reason why these characters can't sing, and frankly, the current score here, if that's the word, lacks structural variety, and every song seems to wind up too slowly to give the piece the dramatic momentum it needs as it moves towards its tragic conclusion. Simply put, the show structurally is trapped in a no-man's land between underscoring and dramatic intervention. But one can imagine the musical possibilities as Ennis fights his layers of taciturn self and as Jack realizes that his chirpiness is a defense mechanism yet to be unlocked. Both Jack's parents, played by Thomas Cox and Eggleston, and both wives, played by Dewdney and Alina Janine Tabor, have plenty to sing about, too. Sure, Brokeback Mountain the musical has the ring of a parody, but that misunderstands the piece. The emotional capacity of musicals and the iconic stature of these two characters, especially in Pride Month.
0: And now write up about the alt-rock trio Dog Star by Mikhail Wood of the LA Times. The members of Dog Star were trying to manage expectations, their expectations. Almost exactly 3 years ago, this L.A.-based alt-rock trio ventured up to the annual Bottle Rock Festival in Napa, California, to play its first public gig in more than two decades. Dogstar had built a small but devoted audience in the post-grunge 1990s before splitting up in 2002. Not long after the band's movie star bassist, Keanu Reeves, red-pilled himself into sci-fi history as Neo in The Matrix. Now the group is reconnecting on a bill that also featured Post Malone and the Red Hot Chili Peppers. 10 minutes before we go on, I look out and it's empty, singer-guitarist Brett Domrose recalls. Massive green lawn. I'm like, this sucks, but I get it. We're this band no one's heard from in a while. So I go back with the guys and we do our little huddle, he laughs. Then we come out and it's expletive packed. And people stuck around. They didn't leave, adds drummer Robert Mailhouse. That show really set us off on our journey. Indeed, Dog Star's return, which spawned a 2023 reunion album, Somewhere Between the Power Lines and Palm Trees, and a world tour of nearly 100 dates, went well enough that the comeback has continued. The band recently released the album All In Now, and it's set to spend the summer on the road in Europe and the United States. Before Dogstar heads overseas, the trio performed recently at the Grammy Museum in L.A. I can only speak for myself, but I think we all feel this way. This is way more fun now than it's ever been, Domrose says, as Reeves and Mailhouse nod in agreement. The three gathered on a recent afternoon at Sid the Cat Auditorium in South Pasadena, California. Afterward, they were due to rehearse, which these days leads often enough to the beginning of a new song, they say. Dogstar still plays like the sturdy power trio it became in the era of Nirvana and Silverchair. But All In Now upgrades the band's songwriting. The music looks back to the moody yet tuneful post-punk of English bands like Joy Division and The Smiths. Many of the LP's songs are built on Reeves' melodic bass lines, a musical signature that led Domrose to nickname the actor Cordell Reeves, because he plays so many chords in the bass, Domrose says. That's actually how we started when I met Keanu, Mailhouse says. At first, there was no guitar player. It was just him on bass and me on drums. We didn't even know any guitar players, says Reeves, by far the band's quietest member, despite, or because of, his years in the Hollywood spotlight. Lyrically, All In Now tends toward the dreamily impressionistic. For Reeves, recording in an old-school L.A. studio, even as technology has made it easy to do it cheaply at home, was worth the considerable expense. He says it's not carved up in sections. You're sharing an experience. You're also getting history, Domrose points out. I was like Tom Petty stood right here, the singer says. I better make everybody proud, including the ghosts. The result, Mailhouse says, is his favorite of Dogstar's four albums, although the band's first two LPs aren't available on streaming. Domrose says that after decades of various corporate mergers, the band and its management can't figure out who owns the rights to 1996's Our Little Visionary and 2000's Happy Ending. Yet, with these new songs out in the world, the three musicians don't seem particularly bummed not to have their old ones in ready circulation.
1: And we have a movie review. The Truth is Out There in Spielberg's Disclosure Day by Katie Walsh from the Tribune News Service. Perhaps Emily Blunt is a supreme being. If you've seen her performances in the Devil Wears Prada movies, you might be inclined to agree. This is the supposition that legendary filmmaker Steven Spielberg brings to the table in his latest movie about extraterrestrials, Disclosure Day, a film that would make X-Files' Fox Mulder jump for joy, or at least feel really vindicated. The truth is out there, Spielberg asserts, and maybe it doesn't have to be so scary. Getting there might be, though. Spielberg wrote the story while screenwriter David Kupp crafted a 1970s-style paranoid thriller about the lengths that some people will go to conceal evidence of extraterrestrial life, and the even further lengths that others will go in order to reveal the truth about whether or not we are really alone. Spielberg plunks his, right into the action with all the grace of a boot to the face. But there's no better guide through a cinematic whirlpool. He and cinematographer Janusz Kaminski are at the height of their filmmaking powers in Disclosure Day, with breathtaking camera movements that relentlessly push, pull, spin, float, and twist our perspective upside down. And yet the objective always remains clear. We drop in with our hero, a cybersecurity expert and whistleblower, Daniel Kellner, played by Josh O'Connor, as he's attempting to evade a team of elite thugs from his former employer, Wardex, while spiriting away a backpack full of incriminating video evidence going back 79 years, as well as a powerful alien tool. With his cast, Spielberg has assembled an ensemble of heavy hitters who are simply the right people for the job. O'Connor is already so affable and lovable, we are immediately on his side, as is Eve Hewson, who plays his loyal but vulnerable girlfriend Jane, a former novitiate who grapples with her faith. Hot on Daniel's heels is the team from Wardex, led by scheming CEO Noah Scanlan, played by Colin Firth, who puts his stentorian authority into playing against type. Also trying to retrieve Daniel is Hugo Wakefield, played by Coleman Domingo, a Wardex director gone rogue, now leading the mission to disclose the extraterrestrial information. If you want someone to deliver a sermon on righteous integrity, Domingo is your man. And then there's Blunt, who has no equal when it comes to embodying barely managed chaos with varying shades of mania. She turns in an otherworldly performance among this all-star ensemble as Margaret, a perky weather girl in Kansas City who suddenly starts speaking in unfamiliar languages, Russian and Korean, and then transmits an entirely inhuman set of clicks and growls while live on the air. She rapidly develops intense psychic powers that direct her to Daniel, otherwise a stranger to her. Any further details should remain undisclosed, but the film is totally Spielbergian as an action-packed and deeply humanistic genre film. In Disclosure Day, nostalgia is a portal. The eyes are the window to the soul, and seeing is believing. Spielberg and Kopp argue that there's nothing more powerful than visual evidence, but also that truly seeing others is the only way to forge empathy, a highly evolved trait. Spielberg might be making an alien movie, but he's telling us about ourselves and about himself at the same time. The first half of Disclosure Day is ominous and unknowable. The second half is where Spielberg lets his earnestness shine, evoking childlike awe and wonder. But the climax is unfortunately anticlimactic, as the film builds to a whirling crescendo of stratospheric concepts and rattling energy that it chooses not to satisfyingly pay off. Spielberg and Kopp dive into the spiritual and the existential with this political alien flick, and while the destination isn't as exciting, the journey itself is deeply moving and brilliantly executed. The movie received 3.5 stars rating out of 4 and is rated PG-13.
0: And now some summer reading, a list. They have 50 books here. I'm not going to read the entire list, so I'll pick and choose here. Looks like this is by C. Borelli. The credits are a little vague on this one. Okay, the first one is Chicago Fire. It's bittersweet to love a perfect beach read in April, as I did, but at least you'll find these as intended. Majestic Hills, August 4th, by former Tribune writer Dawn Turner, follows a black, bougie Chicago couple to a new home in a white south suburb, tracing how the brittle politeness between new neighbors quickly curdles into suspicion. Don't judge Tenderness, July 2nd, by its corny cover or squishy title. Chicago author Rowan Beard's excellent follow-up to her 2024 debut, The Divorcee, achieves a low, ominous hum throughout its tale of an island wedding off the Virginia coast, where members of the bride's former cult could be planning an intervention. Everything about Teddy Wayne's The Au Pair, June 30th, a beautiful Norwegian nanny, a death in a hot tub, a romantic dupe, screams dime store almost satiric, except that Wayne is not upending noir so much as a sneaking contemporary homage. You'll toss it across the room in maddening disbelief, then quickly pick it up and keep reading. I've been somewhat on the fence about the Harlem Trilogy from Colson Whitehead, the two-time Pulitzer winner, but it gathers into a cohesive crime series about black New York across generations with the finale, Cool Machine, out July 1st, 21st. This one runs up the real estate boom of the mid-80s, starring visionary thief businessman Ray Carney. Chicago's Kathleen Rooney, maybe the city's least appreciated great writer, has a hit here with Man Overboard, July 7th, which begins in parody, a drunk guy falls off cruise ship, only to land in self-realization. Drunk guy floats for days, determined to live. Breezy and touching, as is Anne Patchett's Whistler, the tender tale of a short, profound friendship rekindled between a woman and her long-lost stepfather. Recontextualizing personal history also drives The Things We Never Say by Elizabeth Strout. A man is so lonely that he decides to kill himself until at age 57, he learns his family is a lie. As in her Pulitzer Prize-winning Olive Kitteridge, the language is plain and the effect is riveting. It's hard to imagine a more urgent summer read than The Rise and Fall of the Artificial State, August 25th, by recent Pulitzer winner Jill Lepore, who reaches into history to show how a world upended by AI, ChatGPT, is her Sputnik, she writes, is more of a construct than an inevitable government without consent, government even without humans. More breezily alarming, Cloud Thief, July 14th, a bit of clever tech and climate reporting by Nathaniel Rich, best known as a climate journalist, reshaped as a noir heist about a plot to steal the world's secrets from a giant data farm. And Sometimes the World As Is, Melissa Albert, the popular young adult author, flips over a speculative fiction log to locate a squirming legacy of neglect. The Children, June 2nd, her first adult novel, follows the offspring of a famous fantasy writer as the secrets of their late mother shape their futures. Ray Naylor, my vote for most routinely intriguing sci-fi writer today, lands a personal best with Palaces of the Crow, set in a World War II no man's land where two teenagers sidestep the carnage with the help of super-intelligent crows. If you're less interested in surprise, The Midnight Train, Matt Haig's follow-up to his best-selling The Midnight Library, is a sweet tale of an old man about to die, given a chance to travel back through his lifetime. It wouldn't be an honest semi-quincentennial if it were just a party. Certainly Eddie Glaude Jr. argues so convincingly in America, USA, how race shadows the nation's anniversaries. Less a revisionist history than a stirring case for coming to terms with the supposed values of the nation, even as Americans shy from a common good or facing their darkest impulses. What happens to a country that must believe a lie because of a deep-seated fear that the truth will rip it apart? Good example. They stole a city, Wilmington's white supremacist coup, and the families who live with its legacy, July 14th, a swing for the fences by Wilmington native Lauren Collins of The New Yorker, who follows four families across 125 years. each touched by a 1898 massacre in the Reconstructionist era multi-ethnic community, predating the Tulsa massacre by decades. The closer we get to realizing our promise of equality, she writes, the fiercer the opposition from those who prefer democracy, partial and exclusive. And with that, we will take a break and return to read sports.

0: All right, starting here with the Knicks comeback, One for the Ages, by Tim Reynolds of the Associated Press. The NBA Finals are about moments, and moments by definition are tiny slivers in time. A couple of seconds, maybe. An instant. Michael Jordan's shrug, Michael Jordan's pose, LeBron James's chase down block, Jerry West's 60-footer to force overtime, Ray Allen's three-pointer to save the Heat in 2013, Magic Johnson's skyhook, Kobe Bryant jumping on a table, five fingers in the air to celebrate his fifth title, Willis Reed limping to the court for a Game 7. These are the sort of ones that live forever, a singular event or sequence. The Knicks might have changed all that. They won Game 4 of the NBA Finals thanks to one of those moments, OG Anunoby's tip-in that capped the Knicks' rally from 29 points down, surely earned him a lifetime membership into Club Iconic. But really, the whole comeback was a moment. Dozens and dozens of plays at Madison Square Garden all weaved together to become a tale worthy enough for the 8 stages of nearby Broadway and Radio City Music Hall. It was 21.5 minutes of basketball, something that lasted well over an hour in real time. Anunoby had the exclamation point, but it's reasonable to say that the movie or whatever project that actor, director, and diehard Knicks fan Ben Stiller is shooting from courtside with his cell phone during this series is going to feature a whole lot of those 21.5 minutes pretty predominantly. Prominently. You have to have a little luck in life. You've got to have a little luck in sports, Knicks coach Mike Brown said, but you can also make your luck. It's not fair to say the Knicks are lucky to have a 3-1 lead in these NBA Finals, because that would suggest that they aren't worthy of being in this spot. They are worthy, more than worthy. They won 2 games in San Antonio to begin the series, rallying from double-digit deficits in both, then dropped Game 3 at home and got themselves into a 29-point hole in Game 4. The Spurs couldn't miss anything in the first half. The Spurs couldn't make anything in the second half. That was good luck for the Knicks, bad luck for the Spurs, and both sides were more than a little responsible for that. It was 81-52 Spurs, with 21.5 minutes left in the game. History said winning was inevitable. Oops. It's a pretty clear picture if you watch the game in terms of what we did in the first half and why we scored so many points. It was pace, finding the paint, passing the ball to your teammate, taking good shots, Spurs coach Mitch Johnson said. The second half was opposite of that. Over those amazing last 21.5 minutes, the Knicks outscored the Spurs 55-25. The Spurs missed 29 of their 35 shots. Anunoby and Jalen Brunson combined to score 33 points by themselves for the Knicks. Victor Wembanyama had a stretch where he missed 10 of 11 shots. It'll take one more Knicks win for the story to truly be finished. That will be the ultimate moment if it happens. Knicks fans have waited 53 years for that celebration. There's been no NBA title for the franchise since 1973. But if that moment comes, then it'll be Wednesday's moment, those 21.5 improbable minutes rolled into one moment that will have made that one possible.
1: And in the WNBA, the Chicago Sky go cold in overtime and fall to Indiana Fever 114-106 for their 8th loss in the last 9 games. By the Associated Press. Aaliyah Boston had 34 points and 12 rebounds, and Caitlin Clark added 32 points and 10 assists to become the first pair of teammates in WNBA history to have 30-point double-doubles in the same game, leading the Indiana Fever past the Chicago Sky 114-106 in overtime on Thursday night. The Fever had their lead trimmed to 96-93 with 18 seconds left in regulation before Clark made 2 free throws for a 5-point lead. But the Fever turned it over on an inbounds pass with 5 seconds left, and Skylar Diggins tied it at 98 on a long 3-pointer. Boston made a jumper from the free throw line to give the Fever a 106-101 lead in overtime, and Kelsey Mitchell added a fast break layup on their next possession for a 7-point lead. Sydney Taylor pulled the Sky within 109-106 with 24 seconds left in overtime, but Boston sealed it with 2 free throws. The Sky were 1-for-8 from the field in overtime, leading to their 3rd straight loss and 8th in the last 9 games. Mitchell finished with 19 points, and Lexi Hull scored 11 11 points for the Fever, who made their first 23 free throw attempts before their first miss with 46 seconds left in overtime. Clark went 15 of 15 from the line. Taylor led the Sky with 30 points, and Diggins added 21. J.C. Sheldon, Azura Stevens, and Camilla Cardosa each scored 10. Taylor made 9 of her first 10 shots, including all 3 three-pointers, through 3 quarters. Cardoso fouled out with 3 minutes 40 seconds remaining in regulation. The Fever led by as many as 19 points in the first half, but the Sky closed with a 14-2 run to get within 46-40 at halftime. Then they began the third quarter with a 16-7 run to take their first lead.
0: Now moving to the Chicago Cubs by Megan Montemurro of the Tribune. Even after Alex Bregman broke through with the type of power that has been lacking too often this season, the Chicago Cubs' third baseman still wasn't satisfied. Bregman's 2-run home run in the 7th inning Thursday was one of 4 Cubs' extra base hits in a 9-3 win over the Colorado Rockies to avoid a sweep at Coors Field and move back over 500. Seiya Suzuki delivered the first big blow, connecting on an 0-1 slider from Rockies starter Ryan Feltner for a grand slam that put the Cubs ahead 4-1 in the 4th. They added a pair of runs in the 5th inning, and catcher Carson Kelly capped their scoring with a solo home run in the 8th. Bregman's homer, his 6th of the season, was his first with a runner on base. Still, he wasn't satisfied. Bregman felt he should have homered on either of the first 2 pitches left over the plate in his 2nd at-bat that resulted in a pop-out. "The whole series was better. Still missed too many pitches in the heart of the plate," Bregman said. "Normally, I have a 1.0 to 1.2 OPS in the middle of the plate. Right now, it's not there. It's got awful. So today, it was a step in the right direction." The Cubs hadn't slugged 3 home runs in a game since April 25th, part of a 4-week stretch to start the season of recording 5 games with 3 homers. Their 9 runs in the win snapped a 5-game streak of scoring 3 or fewer, which tied their longest streak of the season. Right-hander Edward Cabrera did his part in the win, tossing 5 1/3 innings and allowing 2 runs on solo homers. It's arguably a toss-up between Suzuki and Bregman as to who needed a home run more. Bregman has looked better at the plate lately, though the power isn't fully there, and he's missing too many hittable pitches over the plate. After Thursday's performance, he has reached base in 31 of his last 35 games since May 3rd, .327 on-base percentage. Suzuki's 3rd career Grand Slam extended his season-high hitting streak to 8 games, during which he has posted a .308, .379, .654 slash line with 3 home runs and 7 RBIs. The relief at coming through in that spot Thursday was quickly apparent as Suzuki let out a fist pump as he started his trot toward first base.
1: And this is a short MLB follow-up story. Shohei Ohtani exits with a knee injury, but the LA Dodgers are optimistic he will play against the Chicago White Sox this weekend, by John Perotto from the Chicago Tribune. Los Angeles Dodgers two-way star Shohei Ohtani was lifted for a pinch hitter in the 7th inning of Thursday night's 8-6 win over the Pittsburgh Pirates with left knee inflammation. Manager Dave Roberts downplayed the injury, saying the move was precautionary because the Dodgers did not want to risk Ohtani being injured further. Roberts also said he is optimistic Ohtani will be ready to play Friday night when the Dodgers play the Chicago White Sox at Wrigley Field to open a 3-game series between division leaders. "We tried to be smart about it and get him out of the game," Roberts said. He told the trainer that he felt a little something behind his knee, and I just didn't see any sense in risking it. The reigning National League MVP hit his 13th home run of the season, a solo shot in the 3rd inning. He also had a single and walked twice, reaching base in all 4 of his plate appearances. Ohtani was not made available to the media after the game. He is hitting .305 with 40 RBIs. As a pitcher, he is 6-2 with a 1.06 ERA and 73 strikeouts in 67 2/3 innings.
0: And now moving to the Stanley Cup Finals. Article by Aaron Beard of the Associated Press. Andrei Svechnikov scored twice, and Sebastian Aho added a 2nd-period goal in a breakout game for Carolina's top-line performers, helping the Hurricanes beat the Vegas Golden Knights 4-2 on Thursday night to move within a victory of winning the Stanley Cup. Captain Jordan Staal added his fifth goal in the series on a night when the Hurricanes overcame multiple hiccups from these playoffs, from a shaky power play to being outplayed in the second period of this series. And there had been the waiting game for Aho and Svechnikov, two roster mainstays in an eight-year postseason run, to find a better offensive groove. It all came together in Game 5 with Svechnikov's short put away at the post on the power play, giving the Hurricanes a 4-1 lead midway through the third period. And unlike most multi-goal leads in what has been a wild and thrilling series, this one held up, with Brandon Brussy finishing with 22 saves in his second career postseason start. That gave the Hurricanes a 3-2 lead in the best-of-seven series. Game 6 is Sunday night in Las Vegas, with the Hurricanes playing for the chance to hoist the Stanley Cup for the first time since coach Rod Brind'Amour captained them to the 2006 title. Pavel Dorofeev scored twice for the Golden Knights, finding the net for the first time since Game 1 of the Western Conference final sweep of the Colorado Avalanche. Carter Hart entered this one as the first goaltender in Stanley Cup final history to give up at least 4 goals in each of the first 4 games, then did it again to continue a difficult series while finishing with 20 saves. Vegas had twice before been in a 2-2 series in these playoffs, in the first round against Utah and the second round against Anaheim. Both times the Golden Knights won Game 5 and then closed out the series in Game 6. This time they'll have to win on home ice to force the series back to Carolina for a Game 7 on Wednesday night. And they'll have to take 2 in a row against the Hurricanes team that hasn't suffered consecutive losses since mid-January. Vegas played much of the night without center William Karlsson, who was being checked out on the bench for an apparent upper body injury. Karlsson skated to the tunnel midway through the second period and did not return.
1: And moving on to World Cup soccer coverage, the head of Palestinian soccer says he was not granted a U.S. visa to attend the World Cup, by Sam Metz from the Associated Press. The head of the Palestinian Football Association is waiting in Mexico City for permission to enter the United States with other federation heads attending the 2026 FIFA World Cup. Jabril Rajoub went to the opening match between Mexico and South Africa on Thursday, but he is among several people accredited to attend the World Cup who have been denied visas or have yet to receive them from the United States. I don't believe that it's fair to use or to abuse and deny the right of all footballers all over the world to attend, the veteran Palestinian political figure said in an interview with the Associated Press. The Palestinian team did not qualify for the World Cup, but FIFA typically invites the heads of football associations from around the world to the event every 4 years, which it frames as a celebration of global unity. Everyone will be welcome in Canada, Mexico, and the United States for the FIFA World Cup next year. We are working exactly for that, FIFA President Gianni Infantino said last year. The United States, however, has refused entry to delegates from a raft of countries, including a referee from Somalia and a photographer traveling with Iraq's team. Infantino said this week that FIFA has been trying to resolve visa issues but could not overrule the U.S. government. We need to respect that we are not the kings of the world who can rule over governments and police forces, he told reporters on Wednesday. The U.S. State Department had no immediate comment on Rajoub's visa, but last year implemented new restrictions on Palestinian passport holders, including on anyone who had been employed by the Palestinian Authority. It revoked a visa to allow Palestinian President Mahmoud Abbas to travel to the United Nations General Assembly last September. Rajoub and other Palestinian soccer officials have long argued that Israel violates statutes by allowing teams from settlements on the occupied West Bank to play in Israel's National League. They have pushed FIFA to sanction Israel, also decrying restrictions on the movement of Palestinian players and how war in the Gaza Strip has damaged or destroyed 80% of their sports facilities and has killed at least 565 players there, according to the association. Last month, Rajoub refused to shake hands with the head of Israel's Football Federation at Infantino's behest because he said the gesture would not heal wounds, but instead would whitewash Israel's actions. Rajib pointed out that when Russia hosted the 2018 World Cup, it did not implement comparable visa restrictions for people who were invited to the tournament.
0: And continuing with the World Cup, Mexico defeats South Africa in their opening match by Carlos Rodriguez. Mexico made an immediate impression on the largest World Cup in history, giving the roaring home crowd at iconic Azteca Stadium a huge jolt of excitement 4 years after a major disappointment. Mexico's players understood the intense pressure and high expectations they were facing on Thursday in the opening match of the first 48-team World Cup tournament. But they embraced their role and got off to a winning start by beating South Africa 2-0 in a match that also produced three red cards. Mexico coach Javier Aguirre, who played for his team the last time Mexico hosted the tournament in 1986, said, "I can no longer talk about having played in a home World Cup because they already know what it's like." Julian Quiñones and Raul Jimenez scored the goals for Mexico, which is co-hosting the 2026 tournament with Canada and the U.S. The Mexicans rebounded from the massive disappointment of being eliminated after the group stage 4 years ago in Qatar. That followed seven straight trips to the round of 16, an achievement that became more

0: finals twice in its history, and both times it was the host country, in 1970 and 1986. Aguirre was on that team in 1986. In front of a capacity crowd of 80,824, Mexico got working fast and took the lead in the ninth minute when Quiñones scored. Jimenez added the second goal on a header in 66th, his 46th for Mexico, but first in three World Cup tournaments. With his goal, Jimenez moved into a tie with Jared Borghetti for second place in scoring for Mexico's national team. He is 6 goals shy of leader Javier Chicharito Hernandez. Jimenez wears a protective head guard because he was seriously injured in November 2020 while playing for Wolverhampton Wanderers in a Premier League match against Arsenal. He fractured his skull and had to have surgery. He was out for 8 months and returned in July of 2021. South Africa players Sefelo Setola and Tumede Zwane were both given red cards, forcing the team to finish the match with only 9 players. Mexico defender Cesar Montes was then given a red card in injury time. It was the first time there were 3 red cards given in the opening match of a World Cup tournament, and it's the most in a World Cup game since 4 were handed out when Portugal played the Netherlands at the 2006 tournament in Germany. Quiñones, a 29-year-old forward who was born in Colombia, was the top scorer in the Saudi League this season. He was one of 6 starting players who made the World Cup debut for Eltri. Mexico now has 3 points in Group A and will next play South Korea next Thursday in Guadalajara. South Africa will play the Czech Republic on the same day in Atlanta.
1: And moving on to the NFL, what we learned as minicamp wraps up, by Brad Biggs from the Chicago Tribune. The Chicago Bears wrapped up their off-season program with the third and final day of minicamp, finishing just before storms arrived at Halas Hall on Thursday afternoon. Coach Ben Johnson praised players for their attentiveness during the spring, which the Bears believe will have them well ahead when training camp opens in July. That's when the process of learning systems on both sides of the ball gets replaced with a focus on details and fundamentals. Evaluations are happening daily, but training camp is when the team starts assembling a depth chart, identifying battles for spots on the back end of the 53-man roster, and assessing the few spots where a starting job is up for grabs. That's a short list led by left tackle and potentially cornerback opposite Jalen Johnson. Of course, that's assuming nickel cornerback Kyler Gordon, who missed nearly the entire off-season program with a soft tissue injury, is back on the field and can remain there. This spring was about learning and about communication, Ben Johnson said. Camp is really where we're earning a spot on the 53. We will carve out our roles. Those are a couple positions that we'll certainly have our eye on, and there will be several others where there are spots up for grabs. Special teams is a big part of what we do as well, so I can't wait for that to start to get ramped up, because I think that brings out the best in everybody as well. Veterans know they're in store for at least a few grueling practices and training camp. That's the approach Johnson took last year, and while that's not out of the ordinary for first-year coaches as they seek to establish a culture, it sounds like the plan won't change much in year 2. Here are 3 things we learned on Thursday. Number 1, first-round pick Dylan Thienemann found himself with a starting defense. The Bears have been intentional about bringing Thienemann along. Nothing is handed to anyone, but he has been sprinkled in with the starters at safety as the off-season program went along, including during a 2-minute drill on Wednesday. Free agent addition Kobe Bryant was not seen at practice, so Thienemann paired with veteran Elijah Hicks, who projects to be the top backup at safety. There's a good chance Thienemann will be working regularly with the first team early in training camp. Transferring from Purdue to Oregon a year ago and having to learn a new system prepared him a little for the transition that he's experiencing. Number 2, veteran kicker Cairo Santos had a big day. Santos made all 5 field goals in 1 period, including a 58-yarder, then was called on during a special period for a 60-yard attempt. With a crosswind in play, Santos nailed the kick despite a low snap. His leg strength always has been more of a public debate than an internal one. In the last 4 seasons, Santos has made 23 field goals of 50-plus yards, the 7th most in the NFL in that period. He has made 82.1% of attempts from 50 or more since 2022, the 5th best percentage among those with at least 15 attempts. undrafted rookie Bo

0: Gardner, who won the Patrick Manley Award as the nation's top long snapper at Georgia last season, and Luke Elkin, who was an undrafted rookie from Iowa last year, are the two in the mix right now. With neither having a single game of NFL experience, the coaching staff will be keeping a close eye on their performance. And lastly, Ben Johnson plans to get away for a minute during break before training camp. Surely he'll take time to unwind and prepare for the grind ahead, but he's also fixing to dive into the offensive laboratory. He talked about seeking ideas from new running backs coach Eric Studisville, who came from Miami. Former Dolphins coach Mike McDaniel was respected for a highly successful outside zone running scheme that traces back to Kyle Shanahan and that coaching tree. I've always found the summer to be one of the better times in terms of getting ahead for the season, Johnson said. We haven't done a whole lot of exotic here. This offseason has been, as I talked about, fundamentals and technique. We're running fairly standard formations and plays at this point. We're trying to build the blocks from the ground up. And Kathy.
1: Returning for one more story about the World Cup. U.S. strikers know they must increase their goal production, by Greg Beecham of the Associated Press. Folarin Balogun chose to play for the United States precisely because of the opportunity he's about to get over the next few weeks. He could have stuck with England, where he grew up and with which he began his international career at the under-21 level. He also considered playing for his parents, Nigeria. But 3 years ago, the goal-scoring striker chose to represent the country in which he was born. And instead of being stuck behind Harry Kane and Ollie Watkins with the Three Lions, the 24-year-old Balogun is likely to be an important player for the Americans in their home World Cup. I feel like my individual journey is a bit full circle now, approaching the World Cup, Balogun said earlier this week at the U.S. training base in Irvine, California. Especially with the World Cup being here, the opportunity to represent my nation in front of a home crowd is going to be something special for me, for my family, for my friends, and for the team. I'm definitely looking forward to it and very proud. Excuse me. Balogun's decision was a coup for the U.S. because of his elite skill. He scored 19 goals for League One's Monaco this season, but also because he does a job that the American team has historically struggled to fill. Ever since the U.S. began to achieve regular World Cup qualification nearly four decades ago, one big problem has prevented the Americans from making any additional progress. They can't win because they don't score enough. A nation brimming with world-class athletes across the entire spectrum of sports has struggled to consistently produce soccer scorers, particularly the elite strikers who generate goals, excitement, and wins. The U.S. scored three goals in four matches at the Qatar World Cup 4 years ago, with just one coming from a striker. It's a generational issue. In their last eight World Cups since 1990, the Americans have scored a paltry 28 goals in 30 matches. But the forwards likely to be at the front of the American formation this month are eager to prove they can change things, starting in the U.S. opener against Paraguay on Friday night at SoFi Stadium in Inglewood, California. Balogun and fellow striker Ricardo Pepi both have solid credentials in European club play, and they're entering the World Cup in strong form, with Pepi also coming off a 19-goal season for PSV Eindhoven. Haji Wright, an LA native, scored that lone striker's goal for the U.S. in Qatar, even if he maybe did it accidentally, and he has improved since then, racking up 18 goals last season while Coventry earned promotion to the Premier League. We see this as a fantastic opportunity to play in front of our country, says Pepi, who wears the number nine shirt. The pressure aside, we see it more as an opportunity. Pepi has 13 goals in 37 appearances for the U.S.
0: And we'll finish up this hour with several short stories. In golf, six-time major champ Phil Mickelson, aged 55, has been kicked out of the Farms Golf Club in Rancho Santa Fe, California, over allegations he made unwanted physical contact with a female employee, Golf Digest reported. The unwanted contact was said to have happened earlier in the spring. Also in golf, five-time major winner Brooks Koepka shot an opening round 6-under 64 to share a one-stroke lead with five others at the Canadian Open near Toronto. And in tennis, amid players' calls for a bigger share of revenues, Wimbledon announced a 20% increase in total prize money and for the singles champions, who will earn $4.8 million at the Grass Court Grand Slam next month.
1: And with that, we hope you have a good weekend. Looks like the weather is moderating a bit and should be very pleasant.
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3: Rejected a last-minute attempt to extend a controversial warrantless surveillance law as Democrats protested President Donald Trump's decision to temporarily place Bill Pulte, a mortgage agency director and MAGA loyalist, atop the U.S. intelligence community. The vote failed 218 to 198, with 19 Republicans joining nearly all Democrats in opposing the bill. It would have required a two-thirds majority to advance under the parliamentary tool House Speaker Mike Johnson, Republican of Louisiana, used to quickly bring the legislation to the floor. The result all but ensures that Section 702 of the Foreign Intelligence Surveillance Act, a post-9/11 spy tool that both parties have argued is critical to U.S. national security, will lapse for the first time. Republicans said the FISA lapse endangers national security, but Democrats argued Pulte's appointment as acting head of U.S. intelligence was a bigger danger to American safety. A few hours after the failed vote, Trump nominated former Securities and Exchange Commission Chair Jay Clayton to be the next full-time Director of National Intelligence, a posting that would require Senate confirmation. It was not immediately clear whether Clayton's nomination would change congressional calculations for the renewal of FISA. Democratic leaders continued to signal Thursday afternoon that they would oppose the program if Pulte stepped into the role, even temporarily. House members left Washington for a week-long recess before Trump announced his nomination of Clayton. Section 702 is due to expire Friday at midnight. As they prepared to leave Washington on Thursday, lawmakers sought to blame the other side for the stunning failure to reach a deal. House Majority Leader Steve Scalise, Republican of Louisiana, criticized Senate Democrats for blocking FISA, saying the upper chamber should have advanced a House-passed bill to fully reauthorize FISA in April. Instead, the Senate approved a short-term measure that the House adopted and which expires Friday. The Senate had signaled that the House bill passed in April stood no chance of clearing the chamber's 60-vote threshold. The Democrats in the Senate have made a really bad and dangerous decision to block the national security apparatus of our country, and it's a dangerous move, and at some point they're going to have to get back to caring about this country, Scalise said. Johnson visited the White House multiple times this week for direct talks with Trump, who later called on Congress to extend the program by a few weeks to allow time for further negotiations. The House went on a week-long recess after finalizing the failed FISA vote. When reporters asked Johnson if he would call the chamber back into Washington if a deal is reached in the Senate, he said, "What would be the point?" Lawmakers had already passed multiple stopgap measures this year ahead of previous deadlines to renew Section 702. But Democrats have balked at any further extension with the appointment of Pulte, who has no national security experience, as the acting director of national intelligence. Senator Mark R. Warner of Virginia, the top Democrat on the Senate Intelligence Committee, who has long supported the program, told reporters Thursday that inserting Pulte was an outright insult to the intelligence community. "There have been a half dozen exit ramps for the White House on this problem," Warner told reporters Thursday. "They have chosen not to take them, even, I think, at the request of my Republican Senate and House friends, and frankly, people in the administration." The position, America's top intelligence post, requires a background in national security by law, and Democrats have argued that placing Pulte in the role, even temporarily, is both dangerous and illegal. Some Republicans have also questioned his qualifications, but mostly have argued that Section 702 is too critical to risk allowing it to lapse. Representative Brian Mast, Republican of Florida, chairman of the House Foreign Affairs Committee, said there are problems with FISA going dark because it provides a tremendous amount of intelligence, and the lapse in authorization will affect the U.S. ability to surveil foreign adversaries. But House Minority Leader Hakeem Jeffries, Democrat of New York, said Democrats believe the larger risk to national security is having Pulte as intelligence czar. There is bipartisan opposition to temporarily extending surveillance authority and putting it in the hands of Donald Trump, Kash Patel, and Bill Pulte, Jeffries told reporters. Patel is the FBI director. Jeffries pointed out that 19 House Republicans voted against the temporary extension of surveillance authority in the absence of meaningful reforms to protect the privacy and civil liberties of the American people. On the broader risk of tools lapsing, Jeffries said, "We're going to have to cross that bridge when we get to it. I trust our national security professionals to continue to do all they can to protect the safety, well-being, and national security interests of the American people," he said. Trump has signaled Pulte's appointment is not permanent and that his primary task would be to make drastic cuts at the Office of the Director of National Intelligence, but has refused to walk back the decision. Section 702 allows the U.S. intelligence community to gather the calls, texts, and emails from American telecommunications firms of foreigners living abroad and suspected of posing a threat. On occasion, that warrantless collection can sweep up data on American citizens in communication with those foreigners, which has concerned privacy advocates and civil libertarians on both sides. The administration has said the program is essential to keeping U.S. citizens safe, from thwarting terrorist attacks to helping enable hostage rescues. Lawmakers from both parties have said the surveillance tool supplies about 60% of the information included in the president's daily intelligence brief. Some lawmakers have called for the government to obtain a warrant before using the tool in cases that may involve U.S. citizens, a step the administration and some other lawmakers have said would encumber the speedy collection of intelligence. The far-right House Freedom Caucus has already blocked multiple attempts to reauthorize Section 702 this year. Last week, a group of right-wing Republicans helped vote down a bid to advance the program in the Senate. Some Democratic members of the party focused on national security have assisted in negotiations throughout the year, including by making the case to others in their party that Section 702 was vital. In recent weeks, it appeared that Senate lawmakers were close to a deal that would renew the law, but Pulte's appointment tanked any agreement. "There is a path to reauthorizing FISA, but it will require enacting meaningful reforms. We oppose this bill to kick the can further down the road," the House Democratic leadership, including Representative Jim Hines of Connecticut, the top Democrat on the Intelligence Committee, wrote in a statement ahead of the Thursday vote. A court that governs FISA has ruled that Section 702 can continue into early next year, even if Congress doesn't vote to renew the law. It remains unclear, though, whether telecommunications firms that supply the information under the current program will continue doing so or stop complying for fear they could face lawsuits without ongoing authorization from Congress. Trump says he has canceled plans to strike Iran, claiming deal is near. By Victoria Craw, Siam Shamalak, and Dan Diamond. President Donald Trump said Thursday that he had canceled scheduled attacks on Iran after progress on a potential peace deal, his latest reversal in a months-long pattern of threatening attacks and walking them back. Speaking in the Oval Office, Trump asserted that an agreement to end hostilities would be signed maybe by this weekend, after which the United States would immediately lift its naval blockade of the country. The deal would bar Iran from obtaining nuclear weapons, Trump said, an objective he has named as key in deciding to strike the country. Trump asserted that Iran's leaders had signed off on the agreement, but Iranian Foreign Ministry spokesman Esmail Baqai said it would not move from its red lines. Iran has not yet reached a final conclusion on the agreement, he said in comments reported by state media. Pressed by reporters on whether an agreement was truly close after weeks of false starts, Trump said Iran's current leaders were much more rational than their predecessors and were worn out by the U.S. military's attacks. We knocked out the first team of leadership, Trump said. The second team of leadership, this is a different group. It's a different level, and I think it's, frankly, a smarter level. The White House declined to offer further details about the potential agreement. The president has asserted for weeks that a deal is close, even as he has issued new threats to attack Iran. Trump had earlier Thursday announced another round of planned retaliatory strikes after Iran launched waves of attacks against U.S. bases across the Middle East. U.S. forces will hit Iran very hard tonight, Trump had posted on Truth Social, raising fears that the escalating exchange would renew combat in the region. He also said the U.S. would seek to control the country's oil and gas facilities without offering specifics of how that might be carried out. At some point in the not-too-distant future, we will be taking Karg Island and other oil infrastructure points and assume total control of their oil and gas markets, much like we have with Venezuela, Trump wrote. The president later wrote on the platform that discussions and final points with Iran had been brought to the highest level of Iranian leadership and approved, and he called off the attack. Asked in the Oval Office whether the deal was a final agreement, Trump said that it was a very strong memorandum of understanding that is a little conceptual, and that its provisions were supported by other nations. An Iranian official briefed on the talks, speaking on the condition of anonymity, because he was not authorized to discuss the matter publicly, said he was unaware of any official confirmation of acceptance from the Iranian side, but viewed Trump's announcement as a sign that there could be good ground for a deal. Karg Island, about 15 miles from the Iranian mainland in the Persian Gulf, is the centerpiece of Iran's oil-based economy, with about 90% of the country's oil exports moving through there. In March, the U.S. struck military targets on the site, but Iranian officials said the oil industry remained in operation. It has previously been the subject of speculation about a potential ground invasion, which could provide control over a critical Iranian asset, but leave U.S. troops vulnerable to attack, the Washington Post reported. Shortly after his post on social media, Trump told Fox News that his preference has always been to take Karg Island, but that he was unsure if America has the stomach for it. You'd make a fortune, but I don't know that America has the stomach. I think they'd like to see us come home, he said, in an apparent acknowledgment of the deep unpopularity of a war that has led to a spike in energy prices around the world. The president's reversal Thursday again jolted markets. Oil futures dropped 3-4% after his post calling off the planned strikes. Later in the afternoon, prices rose, then fell again after Trump said the countries were on the verge of signing an agreement. The president's comments came after a new round of bombing ratcheted up what was already the hottest week of combat operations since the U.S. and Iran agreed to a tentative ceasefire in April, and raised further questions about Trump's repeated assertions that an overarching deal to end the war is close at hand. An escalatory spiral started over the weekend after Israel carried out an airstrike Sunday in southern Beirut, targeting the Iran-backed militant group Hezbollah. That was followed by the first direct attacks between Iran and Israel since April, with the two nations trading volleys of missiles until Trump demanded a halt. But after Iran downed a U.S. Army Apache helicopter in the Strait of Hormuz Monday, the president quickly ordered retaliatory strikes, further imperiling the ceasefire and the start-and-stop negotiations. Trump on Wednesday voiced frustration over the inability to clinch a deal. Iran is all talk and no action, he posted on social media. They've taken too long to negotiate a deal that would have been great for them. Now they will have to pay the price. Later that day, U.S. Central Command said it hit communication systems and air defense sites across Iran. The strikes are in response to Iran's unwarranted and continued aggression. U.S. forces remain vigilant, lethal, and ready, it said. Iran's Thursday attacks targeted five sites in Kuwait, Bahrain, and Jordan, according to Iranian state media. The Ali al-Salem and Ahmad al-Jaber air bases in Kuwait, the U.S. Fifth Fleet headquarters and Sheikh Isa air base in Bahrain, and the Mowaf al-Salti base in Jordan. Iran's foreign ministry said that the U.S. strikes have rendered the April ceasefire effectively meaningless and that it remains determined to target the source of the attacks. The U.S. military did not immediately confirm the attacks on its assets in the region Thursday, but the U.S. Embassy in Jordan issued a security alert based on reports of missiles, rockets, and drones in Jordanian airspace. Jordan's armed forces intercepted 20 missiles launched from Iran, the country's news agency reported Thursday. Authorities in Kuwait temporarily closed its airspace and said air defense systems were working to intercept hostile targets. Bahrain's defense ministry said it intercepted missile and drone attacks, and its interior ministry urged citizens to take shelter, saying an 11-year-old girl was injured by falling debris from drone interceptions. The office of Israeli Prime Minister Benjamin Netanyahu on Thursday issued a statement noting that while Israel is not a party to the proposed Memorandum of Understanding, Netanyahu welcomed President Trump's commitment that the final agreement at the conclusion of the negotiations will include the removal of enriched material, the dismantling of enrichment infrastructure, the limitation of missile production, and the cessation of Iran's support for its terrorist proxies in the region. The fresh wave of fighting this week has raised fears of a return to widespread regional war, with world leaders calling for the increasingly strained ceasefire, technically still in effect, to be heeded. UN Secretary General Antonio Guterres said the consequences of further deterioration go far beyond the Middle East and called for a diplomatic settlement. The ceasefire is more like a lesser fire. We should not minimize the risks of lesser fire becoming full fire, he said. No more attacks, no more excuses, he said. Qatar's foreign ministry condemned the resurgence of Iranian strikes in a statement Thursday, calling for the region to be spared the consequences of these unjustified attacks and for stability to be restored. In a sign of the war's widening regional implications, CENTCOM said Thursday that it had fired missiles into the Jalvir tanker in the Gulf of Oman, the third commercial ship to be disabled by U.S. forces this week. The U.S. military had also struck the Palau-flagged vessels Setebelo and Maravex, CENTCOM said, accusing them of violating a U.S. blockade of Iranian ports that has been in effect since April. India's shipping minister, Sarbananda Sanawal, said three Indian nationals were killed on the Setebelo in an incident he described as deeply unfortunate in a post on X. This is a profound loss to our maritime family, he said. Ranveer Jaiswal, a spokesman for India's External Affairs Ministry, said the government had summoned the U.S. charge d'affaires over the Setebelo incident and called for a diplomatic end to the conflict and restoration of stability. The continuing attacks on shipping in the region are deeply worrisome and are a direct result of the ongoing conflict in the region, he said in a Thursday news conference. The recent escalations threaten to upend lengthy negotiations between the U.S. and Iran to secure a lasting peace deal, talks that Trump said this week were in the final throes. Defense Secretary Pete Hegseth, speaking at U.S. Central Command headquarters on Wednesday afternoon, said U.S. strikes would enhance our military interests and also enhance our diplomatic position against Iran. If we need to negotiate with bombs, we'll negotiate with bombs, and we're very good at it, he said. The impact of Iran strikes on U.S. military targets Thursday remained unclear. A U.S. official said Iran's assault a day earlier caused no significant damage or harm to U.S. personnel. Nearly all missiles and drones were intercepted or failed to reach their intended targets, the official said, speaking on the condition of anonymity because they were not authorized to speak to the press. Iranian state media reported Wednesday that two desalination plants and a water tank serving the southern city of Sirik were destroyed during the U.S. attack, leaving 20,000 people without access to water during extreme heat. The strike has not been confirmed by U.S. authorities, but a legal expert said it raises questions about whether targeting civilian facilities is a military objective. Elon Musk is the world's first trillionaire on paper, thanks to the SpaceX IPO. By Shira Ovide and Faiz Siddiqui. Welcome to history's first trillionaire. Sort of. Elon Musk's SpaceX, a rocket, satellite internet, and artificial intelligence company that's bleeding cash and has puny sales compared to established technology giants, announced Thursday the price for its initial public offering of $135 per share. The step sets up a blockbuster IPO that ranks as the largest in history at about $75 billion. Musk was already the richest person in the world, according to lists from Bloomberg and Forbes. He's also in line to receive a $1 trillion pay package if he hits certain milestones at the automaker Tesla. But the SpaceX IPO pushes him into trillionaire status, depending on how you count his wealth. According to SpaceX's disclosures, Musk holds roughly half of the company's stock, including shares that he might earn far in the future, tied to accomplishments such as shooting computer data centers into space and creating a human settlement on Mars. Those Musk shares in SpaceX are worth about $867 billion at Thursday's IPO price. Combined with the chunk of the automaker Tesla that also belongs to Musk, his stock in the two companies is valued at more than $1.1 trillion combined, according to Washington Post calculations from SpaceX and Tesla securities filings. As with nearly everything about Musk, his trillionaire status requires explanation. SpaceX has granted big slugs of company stock that only pay off if he drives his company's value to monumental heights, and if SpaceX achieves Musk's goal of establishing a populated human colony on Mars. Excluding those shares, Musk is just shy of trillionaire status, for now. But based on SpaceX's report of Musk's holdings, the value of his Tesla and SpaceX stock holdings are more than 10 times the net worth of Bill Gates, the Microsoft co-founder, according to the Bloomberg Billionaires Index. Musk is now worth about as much as the world's next four richest people combined: Google founders Larry Page and Sergey Brin, Jeff Bezos, Amazon's founder and executive chairman, who also owns The Post, and Larry Ellison, founder of business software titan Oracle. SpaceX disclosed substantial losses in the run-up to the IPO, including $13 billion since the beginning of 2023, primarily driven by artificial intelligence bets. Most of Musk's compensation from his companies does not derive from a traditional salary. Instead, he is paid through stock packages tied to ambitious goals, such as delivering 1 million humanoid robots at Tesla that can far surpass what comparable executives make. SpaceX's stock will be available Friday for members of the public to freely buy and sell. If SpaceX's stock price goes up to $140 on Friday, Musk will be a paper trillionaire, even excluding the stock tied to Mars and space data centers. The the midlife habits that could make or break your brain health long term, by Ariana Onjung Cha. Neuroscientist Mia Kivipelto's life's work has been about preventing dementia. Now, at 52, she has begun thinking more about her own vulnerability. "Midlife is the time," said Kivipelto, a neuroscientist who recently joined the Yale School of Nursing as the inaugural director of its Center for Aging Well in New Haven, Connecticut. "It's the last best chance to lower risk." The idea that dementia prevention may hinge on what people do in their mid-30s to their 60s is rapidly reshaping the field. Scientists increasingly believe the disease is driven not only by changes in the aging brain, but also by years of metabolic stress, inflammation, and vascular damage accumulating across the body. Many researchers now think the biological process that leads to dementia begins 15 to 20 years before the first memory problems emerge. By the time symptoms become noticeable, the disease likely will already be well established. Neuroscientists now see midlife as a critical window when the brain becomes especially vulnerable to aging, but also more responsive to intervention. The implications are profound. The ordinary habits of middle age may matter far more than scientists once realized, and cognitive decline may not be inevitable. Last year, a large study in JAMA Network Open found that people who remained physically active during midlife had a 40-45% lower risk of dementia later in life. A meta-analysis of more than 3 million people published in April in PLOS One found that the greatest reductions in dementia risk came from how people behaved in midlife and were associated with 7 to 8 hours of sleep, at least 150 minutes of aerobic activity a week, and fewer than 8 sedentary hours a day. Taken together, the findings suggest a new pathway for addressing a growing societal problem. More than 57 million people worldwide are living with dementia, and researchers predict that number will nearly triple to more than 150 million by 2050, according to estimates published in The Lancet. Scientists now estimate that roughly 45% of cases could potentially be delayed or prevented through changes to modifiable risk factors. The younger you are, the greater the bang for the buck in terms of these behaviors and lowering your risk, said Akinkole Oyesomefun, a research associate at York University in Toronto and co-author of the PLOS-1 study. Researchers stress, however, that the message is not that prevention ends after people turn 70. While the evidence suggests the greatest benefits may come from changes made in midlife, studies also indicate that exercise, sleep, social engagement, and other healthy habits can help support brain health well into a person's 70s and 80s. For much of the 20th century, scientists thought brain development followed a relatively fixed arc: rapid growth in childhood, stability in adulthood, and gradual decline with age. The adult brain was seen as largely static, with limited ability to reorganize itself later in life. But in a 2024 Stanford University study, researchers found large shifts in proteins linked to metabolism, immune function, and cardiovascular health clustered around the mid-40s and early 60s. Because these systems help regulate blood flow, inflammation, and energy supply to the brain, changes in them can also influence cognitive function and overall brain health as people age. In November, a different research team found 4 pivot points in brain changes, including at ages 32 and 66. That means the last big bursts of brain growth may end as middle age closes, researchers say, and that habits like poor sleep, inactivity, and chronic stress may already be taking a toll. Ahmad Hariri, a professor of psychology and neuroscience at Duke University, said that idea really hit home in the past year with the overwhelmingly disappointing results of several treatments for Alzheimer's in older adults, including GLP-1s and some drugs targeting the amyloids, or plaques, that accumulate in the brain. It seems if you wait until later life to intervene, it's too late. The damage that has been done is really irreversible, he said. That kind of naturally shifts the timeline back to midlife. Hariri believes future brain scans and blood tests will identify people whose brains are aging unusually quickly. The goal, he said, is not simply to predict decline, but to change course while there is still time. For example, if someone who is 54, Hariri's age, learns their brain is aging faster than most people their age, it could serve as a powerful wake-up call, he said. By sharing with people that their biological aging is in the 80th or 90th percentile, he said, that could then be a strong motivation for that patient to dig in and commit to these lifestyle changes. So, what could a prescription for healthier brain aging look like? Three factors, diet, exercise, and sleep, have arguably drawn the most attention in recent years. Last year, a 30-year study involving 100,000 people found that adults who stick to diets rich in plant-based foods and eat fewer ultra-processed foods during their 40s, 50s, and 60s not only have a higher likelihood of reaching their 70th birthday free of major chronic disease, but also still performing normally on cognitive tests and without depression. Exercise, brain imaging research suggests, may help preserve regions involved in memory and executive function, slowing some forms of age-related shrinkage. Increasingly, scientists describe exercise not simply as healthy behavior, but also as a form of neurological maintenance. Scientists believe sleep in midlife may shape how effectively the brain clears away waste proteins associated with Alzheimer's disease. During deep sleep, the brain undergoes a kind of nightly cleaning process. Chronic sleep disruption, researchers suspect, may impair that process years before cognitive symptoms emerge. Yet those physical factors are only part of the equation. Scientists increasingly believe the brain flourishes when it is pushed to learn, adapt, and explore new experiences. The finding aligns with the theory of cognitive reserve, the idea that mental stimulation helps the brain build resilience against age-related decline by strengthening alternative neural connections. Learning a language, mastering an instrument, or taking up an unfamiliar hobby, especially one that's creative, may help build resilience over decades. In fact, a study published in the March issue of Neurology found people who had the highest levels of what researchers called cognitive enrichment, engaging in activities like reading and writing or visiting museums, developed Alzheimer's 5 years later than those with lower scores. This means the brain may also be less resilient when people age alone. Conversations, friendships, and group activities place constant demands on memory, attention, emotional processing, and language, a kind of full brain exercise that cannot happen in isolation. Perhaps most encouraging, many of the factors linked to dementia can be lessened. A landmark 2024 report by the Lancet Commission, a major international panel of scientists and public health experts that reviewed evidence on dementia prevention, treatment, and care, identified 14 modifiable risk factors across a person's life and highlighted 10 as important to midlife. Some factors pose a larger risk than others. The Lancet Commission estimated that high LDL cholesterol and hearing loss, which forces the brain to work harder to decode sound and can lead to social withdrawal and isolation, each account for roughly 7% of dementia cases worldwide, while depression and traumatic brain injury each account for about 3%. Physical inactivity, diabetes, smoking, and hypertension were each linked to about 2% of cases, with obesity and excessive alcohol use contributing an estimated 1%. Kibi Pelto first became interested in dementia research after watching her grandmother experience it. As a teenager, she noticed her grandmother, who lived with the family, had begun hiding objects and forgetting things. When Kivipelto entered the field about 30 years ago, she said, few researchers believed health factors elsewhere in the body could influence dementia risk. One of her earliest papers, published in 2001 in the BMJ, formerly the British Medical Journal, linked high blood pressure and cholesterol to Alzheimer's risk later in life. Multiple journals initially rejected it. There was a lot of skepticism at that time, she said, but she was right. Kivipelto became widely known for leading the Finnish geriatric intervention study to prevent cognitive impairment and disability, or FINGER, trial. It was one of the first large studies to show that a combination of exercise, healthier diet, cognitive training, and cardiovascular monitoring could help preserve cognitive function in older adults at elevated risk for dementia. Now she tries to apply the research to her own life. She stays physically active with her two teenage sons, 16 and 14. The family often plays tennis together. She travels frequently to medical conferences, which she said provides social stimulation and connection. But she admits there are areas where she could improve. To be honest, sleep and relaxation may not be as good always with the traveling, adding that when it comes to sleeping, a recent study found 6.4 to 7.8 hours of sleep a night may be the sweet spot. That part I should improve. Another goal is learning something entirely new, possibly scuba diving, which the rest of her family has already done. I want to start a new hobby, but it's not easy to do, she said. Sometimes when you are 50-plus, it's easy to get stuck doing old things. El Niño is officially here, bringing domino weather effects across the planet. By Matthew Capucci and Ben Knoll. El Niño is here, according to the National Oceanic and Atmospheric Administration. The agency issued an El Niño advisory on Thursday morning, signifying that Earth has crossed a key threshold into El Niño territory. A chain reaction process in the atmosphere is underway and will influence global weather patterns in the months ahead. While El Niño begins as a warming of water temperatures in the eastern tropical Pacific, there are domino effects globally. And this installment of El Niño looks to be particularly intense and could develop into a highly anticipated super El Niño. There is a 63% chance of a very strong El Niño during November to January that would rank among the largest El Niño events in the historical record going back to 1950, NOAA wrote in its release early Thursday. El Niño is the opposite of La Niña. The two make up ENSO, or the El Niño Southern Oscillation. Like a pendulum swinging back and forth, Earth oscillates between El Niño and La Niña every 2 to 7 years. El Niño begins when anomalous westerly winds blow over the equatorial Pacific. That's opposite to the direction of normal easterly trade winds. These westerly winds push the top layer of water, which is heated by the sun, eastward. That piles hot water into the eastern Pacific, heating the air above. That air rises, and over the course of half a year or so, key weather systems in Earth's atmosphere are shuffled. It's important to remember that El Niño doesn't begin like a switch flipping. Even the most dramatic El Niños emerge gradually. That's why forecasters at NOAA's Climate Prediction Center use something called the Niño 3.4 Index to officially declare the commencement of El Niño or La Niña conditions. The index looks at water temperatures in a key zone of the central tropical Pacific, aptly named the Niño 3.4 region. El Niño conditions are declared when water temperatures there are running 0.5 degrees Celsius, 0.9 degrees Fahrenheit above average. La Niña necessitates the opposite, waters cooler than average. But it's not instantaneous. There have to be 5 consecutive months where the 3-month running mean, 5 consecutive months where the three-month running mean meets that threshold. So by the time an El Niño is declared, Earth's atmosphere is already beginning to respond. In recent years, it's been increasingly difficult for scientists to separate the effects of human-induced climate change from the ordinary swings of ENSO. That's why meteorologists often now use RONI, or the Relative Oceanic Niño Index. It compares sea surface temperature anomalies in the Niño 3.4 region to the real-time global average rather than historical averages. A new climate change-adjusted El Niño Index being used by NOAA and other climate agencies suggests that central equatorial Pacific Ocean temperatures during this El Niño event will be boosted by about 0.5 degrees Celsius because of climate change. And this El Niño could ultimately be one for the record books. According to new data released on Wednesday by the Copernicus Climate Change Service, 7 out of 10 key climate models predict the strongest El Niño event by November. A warming of more than 2.7 degrees Celsius, 4.9 degrees Fahrenheit, in the central equatorial Pacific would break records set in 2015 and 1877. Unlike a storm that suddenly hits your town, El Niño's influence on the global climate will gradually build in the months ahead. Drought is likely in southern Africa, Australia, India, the Indochina Peninsula, and Oceania. Southeast Asia, meanwhile, could see above-average rainfall and more flooding. And in the United States, a stronger, straighter west-to-east wintertime jet stream is expected over the southern part of the country. That will mean wetter conditions and more severe weather along the Gulf Coast, but drier and warmer conditions to the north. That could lead to a less intense winter across northern parts of the lower 48. The climate pattern also affects hurricane season, and it can be feast or famine. In the central and eastern Pacific, rising air will support more hurricanes than average. But what goes up must come down. Subsidence, or sinking air, over the Atlantic is expected to suppress tropical activity, reducing the number of tropical storms and hurricanes that develop in that region. In some places, the shifting conditions are bringing dramatic impacts to agriculture and commerce, as in Peru, where the effects of El Niño are already being felt. Although June typically marks the start of cooler, winter-like weather in parts of that country, the opposite is happening this year, and people are flocking to the beach amid unimaginable warmth. Because of the rapidly warming water's influence on anchovy behavior, the industrial anchovy fishing sector in Peru has suspended its activities. And the warmer-than-average waters near the sea surface suppress nutrient-rich cooler waters from upwelling. That starves smaller bait fish, yielding a poor fishing harvest. Overall, the pattern is expected to influence weather patterns and shift the odds for weather extremes through at least next winter. New Fed chief may soon be forced to defy Trump and raise interest rates. By Andrew Ackerman. President Donald Trump's new Federal Reserve Chair, Kevin Warsh, previously argued that the Fed had room to cut interest rates, a message that made him attractive to a president who has long viewed cuts as a top priority. Only weeks into his role as chair, Warsh is confronting rekindled inflation that may eventually force him to do the opposite on rates, defying President Donald Trump to exercise the Fed's strongest tool to fight inflation. This week's Consumer Price Index showed inflation topping 4% on an annual basis for the first time in 3 years. The hot inflation report landed about a week before Warsh chairs his first regularly scheduled policy meeting, and one that could set up the early terms of his tenure. And the news follows a stronger-than-expected jobs report reflecting resilience in the labor market, the other part of the economy the Fed watches. The Fed is designed to operate independently of the White House, setting interest rates based on its best assessment of the economy rather than short-term political pressure. That independence has long been considered a cornerstone of the central bank's credibility and a source of tension with some presidents, especially Trump, who wants dramatically lower borrowing costs. A critical test for Warsh in the early going will be whether he delivers the cuts Trump so strenuously demanded, according to David Wilcox, an economist at Bloomberg Economics and the Peterson Institute for International Economics. Depending on how economic circumstances unfold, Warsh and his colleagues may be put in the difficult position of having to defy Trump by not delivering rate cuts and conceivably even hiking them, added Wilcox. The logic behind a potential rate increase is straightforward. With the economy running hot, punctuated by the surprisingly solid jobs market, higher interest rates would raise borrowing costs on an array of loans, cooling demand, and preventing the economy from overheating. It is the Fed's classic role, in the words of a former chair, to take away the punch bowl just as the party gets going. The question is whether Warsh will pull that lever, and when. The Fed is almost certain to hold rates steady at its meeting next week, but investors increasingly predict the central bank will move toward higher rates before the end of the year. The Fed's short-term benchmark rate ripples through the financial system, shaping what millions of Americans pay for mortgages, car loans, and other forms of borrowing. The Fed doesn't directly set those interest rates, though it does influence them. Warsh is unlikely to telegraph his next move, and he may in fact begin a shift toward communicating less about his projections about the economy. One subtle move, he may cut language in the Fed's policy statement that has suggested a rate cut is more likely than a rate increase. That change alone would reflect a meaningful shift for the financial markets that closely parse every word emanating from the central bank. Some Fed officials have signaled growing impatience with the hope that inflation will simply fade on its own. Cleveland Fed President Beth Hammack said last week, "It may soon be appropriate to act on inflation," language widely read as a signal she could push for a rate hike this summer. Dallas Fed President Lori Logan has also indicated openness to higher rates. Vincent Reinhardt, a former Fed official who spent years drafting the Fed policy statements, said he thinks Warsh can navigate the politics without ever getting to a hike, at least for now. By stripping out existing language in its post-meeting statements that has signaled a bias toward rate cuts, Warsh can satisfy the inflation hawks on his committee. "There is a practical political benefit from cutting out the guidance," said Reinhardt, now at BNY Investments. "It makes the target you put on your back smaller." Warsh can also signal he is an agent of change simply by reworking the post-meeting statement that has accumulated decades of boilerplate language that adds little value and takes up a big chunk of the document, Reinhardt added. At his White House swearing-in ceremony last month, Warsh pledged to lead a reform-oriented Federal Reserve. He has yet to comment publicly on interest rate policy. Warsh has since tapped two conservative policy veterans as interim advisors, one of whom helped write the chapter on overhauling the Fed in the conservative Project 2025 blueprint. Trump said he wanted Warsh to be totally independent, while adding what he hopes that independence will yield. "You get the interest rates down, everybody's going to be very, very happy," he said after Warsh's swearing-in ceremony. Asked on NBC's Meet the Press whether he would support a rate increase, Trump said he wanted Warsh to do whatever he wants. Then he added, "We should actually lower interest rates." Veteran Fed watchers say Trump misunderstands how monetary policy actually works. The president tends to think of interest rates the way a real estate developer would, from the borrower's side, rather than as a macroeconomic tool. If Warsh were to cut rates now, longer-term rates set by the market would likely rise in response as investors demand higher returns in anticipation of higher inflation. That pushes up mortgage rates and undermines the very relief Trump craves. The bond market, already in a sour mood, would punish the move. the inflation toll is showing up in the data. Consumer sentiment has fallen to its lowest level on record, while inflation expectations remain elevated and are moving in the wrong direction. Though inflation has been fueled by successive supply and energy shocks, compounded by fiscal stimulus, it's the Fed that now has a credibility problem. It is the institution specifically charged with price stability, and inflation has remained above target for more than 5 years, said Diane Swonk, chief economist at the accounting and consulting firm KPMG. She projects the Fed will raise rates twice this year. At the end of the day, the Fed's job is to make sure that does not continue, she said. Man pleads guilty to killing Minnesota State Representative Melissa Hortman, her husband. By Sheila Reagan and Jeremy Roebuck. Minneapolis. The man accused of assassinating a former Speaker of the Minnesota House and her husband last year, in what authorities have described

penalty against him. Vance Bolter, 58, of Green Isle, Minnesota, told a federal judge he fatally shot State Representative Melissa Hortman, Democrat, and her husband Mark during an early morning rampage last June in which he disguised himself as a police officer and sought to target other lawmakers. Bolter also admitted to shooting State Senator John A. Hoffman, Democrat, and his wife Yvette during the attacks. They survived, but suffered critical injuries, and watched Thursday's hearing from the courtroom gallery. As part of a deal stuck with prosecutors, as part of a deal struck with prosecutors, Bolter pleaded guilty to 6 counts, including stalking, murder, and discharging a firearm in a crime of violence, and agreed to serve a sentence of 2 life terms plus 40 years. The agreement does not resolve state charges Bolter is also facing for his crimes. U.S. District Judge John Tunheim said he hoped to schedule a formal sentencing hearing for Bolter before the end of July to expedite pending proceedings in the state case. Bolter's appearance in court Thursday occurred nearly a year after his brazen rampage cut short the life of Hortman, a promising Democratic lawmaker, and her husband, and left a trail of devastation across Minnesota that stoked concern about rising rates of politically motivated violence in the United States. He showed little emotion as a prosecutor read the details of his crimes. Shackled at the ankles and dressed in an orange prison uniform, Bolter simply responded, "Yes," as the judge asked whether the government had accurately described what he did. Bolter acknowledged that he wore body armor, a silicone mask, and a wig as he arrived at the Hortman's home in the early hours of June 14, 2025, posing as an officer investigating reports of shots being fired in the area. Mark Hortman opened the door, prosecutors said, and demanded to see a badge or identification. Bolter responded by pulling a handgun and repeatedly shooting Melissa Hortman, at one point firing at point-blank range. Prosecutors' description of that moment drew audible sobs from the courtroom gallery. In a statement afterward, the Hortman family said, "There is no justice for Mark and Melissa Hortman. There is not justice when our family and our state will never truly heal," it read. An attorney for Bolter did not immediately return requests for comment Thursday. The shootings occurred amid a spate of other high-profile incidents of politically motivated violence across the United States. Months before the attacks, an arsonist set fire to the residence of Pennsylvania Governor Josh Shapiro, Democrat, later telling police he was motivated by hatred toward the governor. 3 months after the Minnesota slayings, conservative commentator Charlie Kirk was fatally shot during an event on a college campus in Utah. And earlier this year, law enforcement said, an armed man stormed the White House Correspondents' Dinner in Washington, attempting to harm Trump administration officials who were in attendance. But even against that backdrop, the attacks in which Bolter has been charged stood out, both for the number of intended targets and the meticulous planning authorities say led up to them. Prosecutors said Thursday that Bolter stalked his intended victims over weeks, keeping a handwritten notebook with the names of lawmakers' family members and researching their addresses online. He first targeted the Hoffmans, approaching their home in disguise and ordering the senator and his family to raise their hands under the guise he was committing a robbery. Bolter acknowledged Thursday firing several shots at the couple before escaping in a vehicle disguised as a police SUV. Prosecutors said Bolter then traveled to the homes of at least 2 other state lawmakers. Neither was at their residence. He eventually arrived at the home of the Hortmans in Brooklyn Park, Minnesota. There, after killing Melissa Hortman, Bolter was interrupted by local police conducting a welfare check as he fatally shot her husband, law enforcement officials have said. Bolter managed to escape, leading to a 48-hour manhunt before authorities captured him near his home, about 50 miles outside Minneapolis. Investigators have since said Bolter confessed to the attacks in a rambling, delusion-filled letter addressed to FBI Director Kash Patel, in which he claimed he had been acting on secret orders from Minnesota Governor Tim Walz, Democrat. In the letter, he maintained he had been secretly trained by the U.S. military

military, and that Walz had ordered him to kill the state's two Democratic U.S. senators, Amy Klobuchar and Tina Smith. Bolter said he did not want to participate and did so only because his family had been threatened and that his victims were somehow part of that alleged plot, prosecutors have said. Friends have described Bolter as an avidly evangelical Christian and occasional preacher who spent most of his career in the food industry while dreaming of launching a security business. In court Thursday, he told Tunheim that in addition to Minnesota, he had lived in Wisconsin, Oklahoma, and Texas, and had traveled internationally to the Middle East, Eastern Europe, and Africa. He said he has five children, drawing a brief, "That's impressive," from the judge. The Justice Department's decision not to pursue the death penalty against Bolter comes as the Trump administration has pushed to expand the use of capital punishment in federal crimes. But recent developments in another high-profile murder case had prompted some doubt about whether prosecutors would be able to sustain a capital conviction against Bolter. A federal judge in Manhattan recently scuttled the Justice Department's plan to pursue death penalty charges against Luigi Mangione, who is accused of gunning down UnitedHealthcare CEO Brian Thompson in 2024 outside a New York hotel. To secure a capital conviction, prosecutors would have had to prove that Thompson's killing occurred during the commission of another violent crime. The judge in that case ruled that stalking does not qualify as a crime of violence. Bolter was facing the same combination of stalking and murder charges in the deaths of the Hortmans. That concludes this Friday's reading from the Washington Post. My name is Jean, and it's been my pleasure to read for you.

Hello, I'm Bruce, and this is news from the New York Times for Friday, June 12th. Trump, in latest pivot, retracts threat to strike Iran again and widen the war. Mr. Trump said that Iran was close to signing a peace deal. So far, weeks of talks have failed to produce an agreement. By Max Birach, Anupriita Das, Michael Levinson, and Jonathan Swan. President Trump began Thursday by threatening to bomb Iran for a third consecutive night and then seize Karg Island, Iran's main oil export hub in the Persian Gulf, an escalation that risked opening a deadly new chapter in the months-long war. Hours later, he abruptly reversed course. In a post on social media, he said he had called off the strikes planned for Thursday night based on the fact that discussions with the Islamic Republic of Iran had been brought to the highest level of Iranian leadership and approved. At an event in the Oval Office on Thursday afternoon, Mr. Trump said the United States and Iran had agreed to a deal subject to finalization of documents and that it could be signed in Europe as soon as this weekend at a ceremony with Vice President J.D. Vance. It's a very strong memorandum of understanding that is a little conceptual, Mr. Trump said. But a spokesman for Iran's foreign ministry, Ismail Abadje, pushed back on Mr. Trump's assertion that both sides had reached an agreement. The claims which have been made regarding the agreement are speculative and nothing has been finalized, Mr. Abadje said, according to Iran's state broadcaster. Mr. Trump's pivot was the latest in a dizzying pattern by the president, alternating between threats to escalate the war and claims that Iran is close to signing a peace deal. Shortly before he called off the strikes on Thursday, Mr. Trump spoke to Pakistani officials who have been mediating between Washington and Tehran. The Pakistanis told Mr. Trump that we have a deal with Iran, according to a senior administration official. Mr. Trump also spoke to his partner in the war, Prime Minister Benjamin Netanyahu of Israel, about the emerging memorandum of understanding with Iran to enter negotiations, Mr. Netanyahu's office said in a statement. Israel is not a party to the agreement, the statement said, but Mr. Netanyahu thanked Mr. Trump for promising that once a final deal is reached, it would compel Iran to give up its highly enriched uranium, dismantle its nuclear program, limit its missile production, and end its support of militias in the Middle East. Mr. Trump said that once the deal was signed, Iran would reopen the Strait of Hormuz, the critical oil shipping route, and the U.S. military would lift its blockade on ships entering and leaving Iranian ports. Mr. Trump added, "They will not have a nuclear weapon. They have agreed to that." It was not clear, however, if Iran had agreed to any changes in its nuclear program. So far, multiple rounds of talks over the past 2 months have failed to produce an agreement to end the war, restrain Iran's nuclear program, and reopen the Strait of Hormuz, and Mr. Trump did not offer any details to support his claims of a breakthrough. Before Mr. Trump retracted
his latest threat to attack Iran, Iranian and American forces had exchanged attacks on two consecutive nights this week, raising fears around the region that the fighting in the Middle East might become impossible to contain. After striking Iran on Tuesday night in retaliation for the downing of an Army Apache helicopter, Mr. Trump and Defense Secretary Pete Hegseth approved another round of attacks on Wednesday night that, they said, was meant to pressure Tehran to agree to peace on the president's terms. As Mr. Hegseth put it, if we need to negotiate with bombs, we'll negotiate with bombs. Ricardo Alcaro, an Iran expert at the Institute of International Affairs in Rome, said that Iran was unlikely to ratchet back its strikes on U.S. bases in the region as long as it is under attack. If the Iranians perceive this military power is to force them to accept concessions they are unwilling to accept, they are much more likely to respond by escalating than by giving in, he said. The fighting has unfolded against the backdrop of an April ceasefire that was meant to usher in talks to reopen the Strait of Hormuz and permanently end the conflict. But Iran's foreign ministry said on Thursday that the U.S. strikes this week had rendered that ceasefire, which had already failed to stop repeated attacks by both sides, meaningless. Mr. Trump has at times seemed wary about escalating a war that is unpopular with Americans, according to polls. But he started Thursday with a social media post declaring that the United States would hit Iran very hard tonight and then turn its sights to a more ambitious goal. At some point in the not-too-distant future, we will be taking Karg Island and other oil infrastructure points and assume total control of their oil and gas markets, much like we have with Venezuela, he wrote. In an interview on Fox and Friends on Thursday morning, Mr. Trump sounded more ambivalent about taking the island. I don't know that America has the stomach for it, to be honest with you, he told the show's hosts. You know, you'd make a fortune, but I don't know that America has the stomach. I think they'd like to see us come home. And then, hours after that, he had changed his tone entirely. Storming the island would be difficult, analysts said, and could expose American ground troops to attacks. A coral outcrop in the northern reaches of the Persian Gulf, Karg Island sits roughly 15 miles off the Iranian coast. Before the war, about 90% of the country's crude oil exports transited through the island, which is surrounded by water deep enough to allow large oil tankers to dock. Iran is believed to have bolstered its defenses on the island, including moving more military personnel there this year. After Mr. Trump issued his threat to take the island on Thursday, Iran's lead negotiator with Washington, Mohammad Baghia Ghalibaf, warned that the United States on social media that impulsive decisions will reset the entire board for the worse, explode energy infrastructure and markets, and create an endless quagmire that you will be stuck in for years. Because Karg Island is some 400 miles away from the Strait of Hormuz,
even U.S. dominance of the island would do little to stop Iran from controlling the flow of commercial ships in the waterway. It could also cause oil prices, which are up about 30% since the start of the war, to soar even further, especially if Iran retaliated by attacking oil infrastructure in the Persian Gulf. Trump picks new intelligence chief after revolt over Pulte. The president said he would nominate Jay Clayton, the U.S. attorney in Manhattan and the former chairman of the Securities and Exchange Commission, for the permanent role. By Julian E. Barnes, Jonah E. Bromwich, Devlin Barrett, and Benjamin Weiser. President Trump said on Thursday that he would nominate Jay Clayton, the U.S. attorney in Manhattan, to be the next director of national intelligence after the president faced a revolt from lawmakers over his choice for an interim director without any relevant experience. Mr. Trump had been under pressure to move on from his decision to appoint Bill Pulte, a top housing official, as the acting director, replacing Tulsi Gabbard, who announced last month that she would step down from the post. Mr. Pulte, who has used his current job to attack Mr. Trump's enemies, had come under withering criticism from Capitol Hill. Both Republicans and Democrats have argued he was unqualified to lead the nation's intelligence agencies. Mr. Trump, in a social media post, encouraged the Senate to confirm Mr. Clayton as soon as possible. Few people anywhere in the legal community are respected at the level of Jay, Mr. Trump wrote. Mr. Clayton, 59, was recommended for the post by John Ratcliffe, the CIA director, according to a person familiar with the conversation. The current plan is for Mr. Pulte to take over from Ms. Gabbard on June 19th and serve as the acting director until Mr. Clayton's nomination is reviewed by the Senate. Mr. Pulte, the person said, will seek to shrink the office beyond the cuts Ms. Gabbard had made. Mr. Trump wants Mr. Clayton to lead a smaller office, more narrowly focused on coordination among the 18 intelligence agencies. Senator John Thune, the Senate Majority Leader, got no warning about the announcement, but spoke positively about Mr. Clayton's nomination. I think he's considered to be a very qualified professional with a great skill set for managing a complex problem set, Mr. Thune said. We will try to get him up and considered as soon as possible. The Senate Intelligence Committee scheduled a hearing with Mr. Clayton for June 17th, signaling a desire for Congress to move quickly to approve his nomination. Representative Jim Himes of Connecticut, the top Democrat on the House Intelligence Committee, praised Mr. Clayton and said he would make a terrific director of national intelligence. Senate Democrats may also support a speedy confirmation of Mr. Clayton, if only to push Mr. Pulte out of the acting role. Senator Mark Warner of Virginia, the top Democrat on the Senate Intelligence Committee, said he needed a guarantee that Mr. Pulte would not serve as the acting director, a sentiment echoed by Senator Chuck Schumer, the minority leader.
Pulte has to go, Mr. Schumer said. He cannot be in the DNI role. Our national security is too important. The appointment of Mr. Pulte derailed the congressional reauthorization of one of the government's most powerful surveillance authorities. But the announcement of Mr. Clayton, who is also a former chairman of the Security and Exchange Commission, to be nominated for Senate confirmation seemed unlikely to immediately solve Mr. Trump's problems with reauthorizing the law. The House on Thursday rejected a three-week extension of the law, Section 702 of the Foreign Intelligence Surveillance Act, which will expire at midnight on Friday. With Congress now out of town and some lawmakers headed overseas, it would be difficult to schedule another vote before the deadline. In an administration stocked with officials seeking to win the president's favor, Mr. Clayton has kept a relatively low profile. But since taking over the most prominent federal prosecutor's office in the country in April 2025, he has frequently golfed and socialized with the president, including at Mar-a-Lago, Mr. Trump's estate and club in Florida. Mr. Clayton arrived at the Manhattan U.S. Attorney's Office at an unusual time for the proud institution, once nicknamed the Sovereign District, in a nod to its independence from Justice Department headquarters in Washington. That independence was compromised almost immediately after Mr. Trump returned to the White House. He put Mr. Clayton in charge of the office months after his top Justice Department officials instructed its prosecutors to abandon a corruption case against the mayor of New York City, Eric Adams. That directive led to the resignations of a number of leading prosecutors, including the office's interim U.S. attorney, Danielle R. Sassoon. Mr. Clayton had long expressed an ambition to lead the office, and some veteran prosecutors had hoped he would stabilize it. But instead, he has often been absent, and office alumni have been struck by his willingness to speak out publicly in support of the president. As U.S. Attorney, Mr. Clayton oversaw much of the document review related to convicted sex offender Jeffrey Epstein. His prosecutors also brought a case against Nicolas Maduro, then the president of Venezuela, who was captured by American military forces in January. The office has brought several other prominent prosecutions. Last month, it charged the commander of an Iranian-backed militia with plotting to attack Jewish sites in the United States, including a synagogue in New York City. Mr. Clayton came under particular criticism in the legal community, including by Southern District alumni, after he refrained from commenting publicly when the Trump administration fired one of the senior prosecutors in his office, Maureen Comey, the daughter of James B. Comey, the former FBI director. But more recently, he did speak out to buttress Mr. Trump's concerns about voter fraud. This week, he appeared on CNBC's Squawk Box and raised concerns about the recent elections in California after Mr. Trump suggested there had been fraud in the vote. Mr. Clayton told CNBC that the country was doing an absolutely terrible job on issues of election integrity, and the American people are right to question it. He also questioned California voting laws, including
the lack of voter identification. I'm not saying that there is fraud, Mr. Clayton said. I am saying that the opportunity for fraud makes no sense to me when we can make a much better system. During her time as Director of National Intelligence, Ms. Gabbard won praise from Mr. Trump for her work on elections. She joined an FBI raid on voting records in Georgia. Still, Ms. Gabbard did much to dismantle the Foreign Malign Influence Center, which had been built up in the Biden administration to warn the public about election threats. Mr. Clayton will remain as the U.S. attorney until he is confirmed for the Director of National Intelligence post, his spokesman Nicolette Biasi said late Thursday. If Mr. Clayton is confirmed, it is unclear who will succeed him on a temporary basis until a successor is confirmed. Much of the office's work was already being overseen by two veteran prosecutors, Amanda Hooley, the chief of the office's criminal division, and Sean Buckley, the deputy U.S. attorney. The Knicks' comeback was epic. So was their fans' response. The crowd at Madison Square Garden was forlorn as the New York Knicks fell far behind in Game 4 of the NBA Finals. After they won, it was electric. By Santul Nurkar. The evening at Madison Square Garden began with a canceled party, a spat between New York City's mayor and the owner of the arena, and many, many missed shots by the Knicks. In other words, it looked like yet another disappointing chapter for the team's long-suffering fans. But after the Knicks rallied to secure the biggest comeback win in NBA Finals history, the director, Spike Lee, danced on the court while pop star Taylor Swift waved a Knicks towel in the air. On the nearby streets of Midtown Manhattan, roars filled the air and some revelers stood on cars, food carts, and scaffolding. The Knicks are now one win away from delivering basketball glory to a city starved for a championship, and the party is back on. The day began ominously when James L. Dolan, the Knicks' owner, escalated a dispute with Mayor Zoran Mamdani. In a radio interview, he blamed Mr. Mamdani and the police commissioner, Jessica S. Tisch, for heightened security around the arena. He canceled a watch party outside the garden, declining to use a permit granted by the city, and he defended President Trump, who had sat in the owner's suite two nights earlier and was intensely booed when he appeared on the video screen. But in that same interview, Mr. Dolan promised a victory in Game 4 against the San Antonio Spurs and in the finals. When the Spurs jumped out to what seemed like an insurmountable lead, Mr. Dolan's guarantee looked like a grave miscalculation. The Spurs couldn't miss. The Knicks couldn't stop them. Neither a video appearance from Ms. Swift wearing a T-shirt that read Stevie Nicks nor a half-done performance from the Wu-Tang Clan seemed to brighten the crowd's mood. Victor Wembanyama, the Spurs' bohemian 7-foot-4 star who has drawn adulation for his love of books and drawing in Gramercy Park during his stay in New York, is a villain in the eyes of Knicks fans. They despise his tendencies to draw fouls and what they see as unsportsmanlike conduct.
he was at the center of attention early on Wednesday. The garden crowd serenaded him with profane chants. A rare cheer came when a Knicks player, Mitchell Robinson, elbowed Mr. Wembanyama in the neck, and a replay was shown on the video board. But in the second half, fans roared with each moment that looked even remotely optimistic. Outside the arena, police wearing riot gear clashed with some New Yorkers who showed up to a party that didn't technically exist. "The vibe is just hard to describe," Mike Brown, the Knicks coach, said after the game. "The energy in the crowd had a lot to do with our comeback." The madness crested in the final seconds as the Knicks tried to erase a one-point deficit. After what appeared to be the team's final shot attempt bounced off the rim, Knicks forward O.G. Anunoby soared to tip it into the basket. The Spurs' final attempt failed. Outside the arena, a city jumped for joy. Along Avenue A in the East Village, traffic was partially stopped near East 13th Street as revelers chanted, "Knicks in five," and "Go New York, go New York, go," the Knicks anthem. Passing garbage trucks and buses blared their horns, cheered on by hundreds of rapturous fans. "As someone who's not from New York, this is insane," Cara O'Donnell, a 24-year-old from Dublin, said. She photographed the throng of fans at an intersection near the garden with an old-school film camera. Some people climbed a truck in celebration. Next to the Union Street subway stop in Park Slope, Brooklyn, people who had gathered outside Enochita's Dominican restaurant craned their necks to watch the bar's TV from the sidewalk as the Knicks gained on the Spurs in the game's last minutes. When the final buzzer sounded, the explosion of energy from the crowd could be heard underground in the station. "Just like that," a man cheered. The watch parties drew tens of thousands of fans, and most carried on without incident. Yet some of the celebrations grew dangerously unruly. Video on Thursday morning circulated of Knick fans who had gathered outside the Spurs hotel booing and screaming at the players as they exited the team bus. An object was thrown from the crowd and can be seen hitting Mr. Wembanyama. The police department announced on Thursday morning that revelers had thrown glass bottles, gotten into fights with one another, climbed scaffolding and buildings, and tried to flip over a taxi. By the end of the night, 15 people had been arrested and 41 people were given criminal court summons. But the prevailing sentiment of the night was joy. The Journey song, "Don't Stop Believin'," blared in the arena minutes after the final horn. A security guard directed fans towards the stairwell with the simple, confident farewell. "Good night. See you at the parade." The reflecting pool is shimmering again. Will it last? President Trump has said that construction is complete. Now comes the real test. Will the long-standing problems finally be solved? By David A. Farenthold. After weeks of repairs, the Lincoln Memorial Reflecting Pool is reflecting again. The century-old landmark has been slowly refilled over the past few days after the completion of a $14.2 million project in which workers coated the concrete floor with the
dark blue-tinted waterproofing material. When New York Times photographers visited the site on Monday, water had filled the pool's center, where it is deepest, and reached nearly to the sides. The still, shallow pool mirrored the Washington Monument clearly, as it was designed to do. President Trump celebrated the pool's restoration in a social media post, thanking himself for making it possible. It was originally opened in 1922, but never functioned properly. Now it does, Mr. Trump wrote on Saturday. Thank you, President Trump. But the reflecting pool has been here before. The pool has had several major overhauls before this one, including a repair job by the Obama administration that cost more than $35 million. It generally looks good afterward, at least for a while. Alas, its longtime problems, leaks, and algae blooms have thus far always returned. Mr. Trump is spending tens of millions to repair landmarks around Washington in advance of the nation's 250th birthday next month. To repair the reflecting pool, Trump administration bypassed normal procedures and awarded a no-bid contract directly to a Virginia company, Atlantic Industrial Coatings. Mr. Trump initially said he had personally chosen the company because it had worked on the swimming pool at his golf club in Sterling, Virginia. Mr. Trump also said that the work would cost $1.8 million. In reality, the project cost more than seven times that figure, in part because the government agreed to pay the contractor a 20% profit margin, despite a National Park Service analysis that found that margin inflated. Mr. Trump also later reversed himself and said he did not know the contractor. At first, the contractor seemed to struggle with a crucial task. Its method for sealing the leak-prone joints between the pool's concrete slabs failed at least two trials, according to government documents obtained by the New York Times. But after consulting the Army Corps of Engineers, Interior Secretary Doug Burgum said the contractor had found a solution that worked. The project was originally set to be finished on May 22nd, but Mr. Trump later pushed that back, saying the pool would be finished by July 4th. A spokeswoman for the Interior Department did not respond to a question asking when the pool would be filled completely. Now comes the real test. Will the pool's seals hold when the concrete slabs contract and expand with temperature changes? Will algae blooms return when the pool bakes under Washington's summer sun? The pool was already dotted with clumps of green algae on Wednesday, but the Interior Department said that was only residual algae being flushed out of its pipes after 8 weeks of sitting idle. The agency said it would be gone soon. People familiar with the pool said they worried that the Trump administration had not repaired a critical but hidden piece of reflecting pool's infrastructure. Underneath the National Mall, there are buried pipes that bring the pool's water to and from a nearby filtration plant. Those pipes often leak, cutting the pool off from its filters. The Interior Department says it plans to repair them in the fall. Without them, there is the chance
that today's beautiful pool will turn a familiar shade of green. Australia's social media ban is floundering. Can it still help younger kids? 6 months in, many teens are already back on platforms they were supposed to be blocked from. The ban's benefits may fall to the next generation. By Victoria Kim. Late last year, Australia became the first country in the world to institute a nationwide ban on children younger than 16 having social media accounts. 6 months in, most indications are that the law has largely failed at keeping young teens off the platforms, in a disappointing start to an initiative carefully watched by parents and governments around the world. But some Australian parents say the real effect of the law may be for the coming cohort of younger kids who are not yet on social media and who may stay off because of the ban. Take Naomi Parrish's 12-year-old son, Ethan, who got a smartphone for Christmas the month the law took effect and has been trying to persuade his mother ever since to let him download TikTok. Several times a day, Ms. Parrish's phone will buzz with requests for permission to download the app. He dug out an old whiteboard to write a list of reasons he should be allowed to have it. He wrote two letters pleading his case, decorated them with stickers, and left them on the kitchen counter. Ms. Parrish has held firm in this battle of wills, fending off his entreaties day after day, citing the country's social media law. "It's given me a reason he can't have it, and that's powerful," she said. "I've said to him, it's against the law. We'll get fined." A bumpy start. Australia's E-Safety Commission, the regulatory agency tasked with enforcing the law, reported in March that 7 in 10 parents whose children already had an account said the teens were still on one of the age-restricted services. Other surveys have reported similar findings. Teenagers have described easy workarounds, drawing a mustache on their face for an age estimation scan, creating a new account with a fake birth date, or using a parent or older sibling's account. Others said their accounts kept working without a hitch. "The kids all laugh about it. What a joke. We haven't been taken off anything," said Lauren Hiller, 42, who said she had really looked forward to the law taking effect. She had hoped she wouldn't have to be the lone, evil, nasty mom for being strict about her 13-year-old son and her 15-year-old stepdaughter's phone usage. Her son still has access to Instagram, and her stepdaughter remains on Snapchat, Miss Hillier said, adding, "I don't know a single person who's lost an account." Olivia Olson, a 15-year-old in Canberra, said she still had access to her TikTok account, and that a few friends who were kicked off were mostly able to get back on the apps. "I feel like nothing changed on that day," she said. So far, these signs of fallibility haven't deterred other countries that are planning on introducing similar laws. Last month, Britain's online safety minister, Kanishka Narayan, traveled to Australia to learn about the implementation of the law
as his country considers similar steps to protect children. Changing the norm. Much of the media, academic, and regulatory attention around the efficacy of the law has been focused on young teens between the ages of 13 and 16 who are already using social media and were supposed to be weaned off it by the ban. Most platforms already had in place a seldom enforced minimum age of 13 in their user agreements. But parents with children under 12 who weren't already on social media apps said the real beneficiaries might be the next generation, who'll enter their teenage years with the ban already in place. Beck Barton, a mother of two boys in Quakers Hill in Western Sydney, said she was hearing conversations among parents on the sidelines of soccer practice and at school drop-off that feel like the beginning of a cultural shift. Parents were collectively choosing to withhold smartphones or social media accounts from their children, a move that could end up reducing the appeal for the next generation, she said. Ms. Barton's younger son, who is 10 and in his fourth year of primary school, already feels like he's missing out because most of his friends are on Snapchat and other messaging apps. But children younger than him may face better odds, with fewer of them getting access to social media by default, she said. Kids are going to come up in an environment where none of their friends have access to it, Ms. Barton said. It won't be the norm anymore. The government intends to enforce the ban, which puts the burden on tech companies. They face fines of up to about $34.8 million, $49.5 million Australian dollars. The eSafety Commission has said it is ongoing investigations into 5 of the 10 platforms covered by the law for non-compliance: Facebook, Instagram, Snapchat, TikTok, and YouTube, and said it would decide on enforcement actions by the middle of the year. Parents won't be fined, despite what Ms. Parrish has been telling her son. Danny Alaki, a father of 5 in Sydney, founded a group called the Heads Up Alliance in 2022, so parents would have strength in numbers when it comes to holding off giving their children smartphones. Australia's law, if it worked perfectly, should have turned the whole country into an alliance, said Mr. Alaki, whose children range in age from 9 to 16. He said members of his group, mostly made up of parents with children in primary school, expressed disappointment in the law not having more immediate effect. But, he said, it was always clear that the real change would have to come in individual households and that the government would need to hold tech companies accountable. Ultimately, parents are realizing this is one piece of the puzzle to keep the next generation of kids from addiction, he said. Parents still need to be the gatekeepers. Strength in numbers. Carol Grieve, the mother to a 12-year-old son, Jimmy, said he has tried to build relationships with families who share her concern about social media and nurture his interest in activities that don't involve screens. At their home in Newcastle, north of Sydney, she has also left self-help books around the house, including
How to Say No to Your Phone, Busy Idiots, and Raising Hot Tech Healthy Humans. And she introduced a financial incentive, telling Jimmy that if he manages to refrain from social media until his 18th birthday, he will get 2,000 Australian dollars, about $1,400. On a recent afternoon, on the way to ride their mountain bikes, Jimmy and his friend Rocco Morgan, 13, chatted about how most other boys they ride with are on YouTube, where they post slickly edited clips of their tricks. Even though Jimmy isn't all that interested in being on social media, TikTok is the worst, he mutters. His friends are constantly telling him he should be on YouTube, he said. I don't think it's cool, but I think some people are like, you're not cool because you're not on social media, he said. For Ethan, Ms. Parrish's son, the allure of TikTok is strongest in the 35-minute daily wait for the bus after school. The 150 or so high schoolers mostly stare at their phones, and there's no one to talk to, he said. Ms. Parrish said she was aiming to hold strong for another 3.5 years until his 16th birthday, and is hoping the law will mean more parents are in her corner. If it hadn't been for the ban, she said, she might have caved and allowed him on Instagram, where there seems to be helpful soccer content from coaches. But the law has given her confidence that her instincts are correct. Instead, he can entertain himself for hours hammering nails toward his dream of becoming a carpenter. Still a no, Ms. Parrish told him on a recent afternoon, for what she said felt like the millionth time. I'm not giving in. Man accused of assassinating Minnesota legislator pleads guilty. Federal prosecutors said they would not seek the death penalty for Vance Bolta, who still faces charges in state court. By Mitch Smith. A year ago this weekend, Minnesota awoke to a terrifying situation. State Representative Melissa Hortman and her husband, Mark, had been fatally shot at their suburban Minneapolis home. A few miles away, State Senator John A. Hoffman and his wife, Yvette, were found with gunshot wounds at their house. And the gunman, who fired at police officers before disappearing into the night, was nowhere to be found. More than a day would pass as residents hunkered down and officers fanned out for miles before there was an arrest. On Thursday, the accused gunman, Vance Bolter, pleaded guilty in federal court to murder and stalking in the attack, which the authorities have said was politically motivated. Prosecutors recommended that he be sentenced to life in prison, and they agreed not to seek the death penalty. The attack on the legislators, both Democrats, raised fears about increasing political violence in the United States. And the violence shattered the culture that had long defined politics in Minnesota, where lawmakers listed their home addresses online and made it easy for residents to contact them. In the year since, Minnesota has changed. Politicians have scrubbed personal information from their websites. Security checkpoints have been installed at the state capitol. The state reeled, too, in the months that followed.
an August attack at a Catholic church and school in Minneapolis left 2 students dead and more than 20 people wounded. The deployment of thousands of immigration agents to Minnesota this winter led to 3 shootings, combustive protests, and a collapse in state-federal relations. Through it all, Minnesota officials often invoked the attacks on the Hortmans and Hoffmans as an example of all the trauma that they and their constituents had endured. Last June, as the manhunt for Mr. Bolter was underway, law enforcement officials urgently contacted a long list of public figures, many of them Democratic politicians, whose names had been found inside an SUV that he abandoned at one of the shooting scenes. The state's leaders told people who had planned to attend No Kings protests that weekend to stay home after investigators found papers in the vehicle suggesting he might have been planning to attack demonstrators. Prosecutors would later say that Mr. Bolter, who they said had disguised himself as a police officer and worn a mask, had gone near

went to the door, but found that nobody was home. At another, they said, he left after a police officer noticed him and tried to talk to him. Inside the federal courthouse in downtown Minneapolis on Thursday, Mr. Bolter described how the attacks played out as he responded to a series of questions from one of his lawyers. Yes, he said, he had planned the attack for months. Yes, he said, he had conducted research on Ms. Hortman and Mr. Hoffman. Yes, he said, he wore a mask and disguised himself as a police officer. Mr. Bolter, wearing an orange sweatshirt and pants with his legs shackled, spoke in even tones and answered extensive questions from Judge John R. Thunheim, who accepted the guilty pleas and the plea agreement. Mr. Bolter, who was led in and out of court by federal agents, interacted only with his lawyers and did not appear to look at the gallery, which was filled with journalists and people connected to the victims' families. The two surviving shooting victims, John and Yvette Hoffman, were among those in the courtroom. There is no justice for Mark and Melissa Hortman, and there is not justice when our family and our state will never truly heal, the Hoffman family said in a statement after the hearing. While the legal process may provide accountability, true healing requires something more from all of us. Daniel N. Rosen, the top federal prosecutor in Minnesota, told a judge on Wednesday that his office had reached an agreement with Mr. Bolter and asked for a change of plea hearing, which was scheduled almost immediately. After the hearing on Thursday, Mr. Rosen described political violence as a scourge plaguing America and said that he expected Mr. Bolter to spend the rest of his life in prison without parole. To all of those who would commit political violence, this Justice Department will seek and obtain the longest prison terms for your offense, Mr. Rosen said in a statement. Earlier in the week, the Justice Department said it had decided not to seek the death penalty after determining that the underlying stalking charges against Mr. Bolter would most likely did not make him eligible for capital punishment. Prosecutors worked hard on this case to make sure he was held accountable to the fullest extent possible, Emily Covington, a Justice Department spokeswoman, said in a statement earlier in the week. Federal prosecutors can seek the death penalty when a violent crime leads to a murder involving a firearm. There is doubt about whether stalking qualifies as a violent crime under court precedent. Mr. Rosen described the legal landscape in somewhat different terms on Thursday. He said he believed that Mr. Bolter would have been eligible for the death penalty if he were convicted at trial and that the case had been charged correctly. He added that the only circumstance under which the death penalty was off the table was if Mr. Bolter agreed to plead guilty. Mr. Rosen declined to say whether his office had recommended seeking the death penalty to Justice Department officials in Washington, but said there was no daylight on the matter between him and the Attorney General. Mr. Bolter was charged in connection with the shootings in both state and federal court. Minnesota has no death penalty for state crimes, but federal prosecutors initially left open the possibility that they might pursue capital punishment. The Hennepin County Attorney, Mary Moriarty,
whose office is

prosecuting the state charges against Mr. Bolta, said the plea agreement in federal court would not affect the state case. A state official who has previously provided statements on the behalf of the Hortman's adult children said after the hearing that the family did not wish to comment. Ms. Hortman, a former speaker of the Minnesota House of Representatives, was a lawyer by training and a legislator for about 20 years. She played a key role in passing a wide array of bills during the 2023 session when Democrats held a slim majority, including legislation that expanded abortion rights, legalized recreational marijuana, and required employers to offer paid family and medical leave. Mr. Hortman, who worked for an electrical manufacturing company, was recalled by friends as a supportive political spouse with a sense of humor and an interest in sports. The killings, which took place on June 14, 2025, drew bipartisan condemnation. Mourners lined up around the block outside the state capitol as the couple lay in state. Former President Joseph R. Biden Jr. and former Vice President Kamala Harris were among those who attended their funeral. In the months that followed, the attacks became entangled in conspiracy theories. In January, the Hortman's children asked President Trump to remove a video that he reposted on social media that made false insinuations about the case.

Hi, this is Bridget with USA Today, Friday, June 12th. One rule for 179 years, patriotism, not politics. At this flag factory, every stitch is a tribute to freedom. By Carissa Waddick. South Boston, Virginia. Inside this cavernous warehouse off U.S. Route 58, thin strips of red and white cotton cascade over nearly every surface. The strips are piled high in plastic bins, sprawled over tables and fed underneath bobbing needles. The whir of dozens of sewing machines working at once fills the stark concrete room. Here, at this 200,000-square-foot factory, seamstresses work 8 and sometimes 12 hours a day, weaving together the American flag. Their company, Annan Flag Makers, bills itself as the oldest and largest manufacturer of the Star-Spangled Banner in the United States. It is one of few companies still making the flag in America. Since the company's founding in 1847, Annan flags have marked the country's highest highs and lowest lows. Its flags hung at President Abraham Lincoln's inauguration and draped his casket. They flew atop Mount Suribachi after the Battle of Iwo Jima and rocketed to the moon aboard Apollo 11. As political disagreements have splintered the nation, Americans of every political persuasion have raised the flag to display pride or protest. They've brandished it at campaign rallies, burned it in dissent, and laid it next to the graves of fallen soldiers. For some, it's personal. Once a unifying symbol, the flag has come to represent political alienation for some. Rioters who stormed the U.S. Capitol on January 6, 2021, waved Old Glory as they broke windows and busted doors to prevent the transition of power. Demonstrators protesting President Donald Trump at No Kings rallies have sought to reclaim the emblem to show their allegiance to the country's founding principles. Yet the workers who stitch together American flags say they don't worry much about how people will use them once they are shipped out the door. Each holds a different and deeply personal relationship with the symbol. Most believe it represents freedom. Just don't ask what freedom means to them. There's one rule on the factory floor, said Amber Davis, 31. Leave politics, money, and religion at the door. Broad stripes. Wearing jeans, pajama pants, and t-shirts, Davis and three other young women pushed the fabric of blue handheld flags through sewing machines. They were part of an order for America 250, the nonpartisan group tasked by Congress with planning this year's milestone commemoration. The organization is distributing hundreds of thousands of handheld flags at sporting events and community celebrations as part of an initiative called America Waves. Employees at Annan will touch every single one. For them, the run-up to the 4th of July is a dizzying sprint. It's their busiest season of the year. Davis has worked at the factory for about a decade. Over that time, Davis said, she has sewn all types of symbols: Ukrainian, Iranian, and Confederate flags. Annan ceased production of the Confederate flag in 2015, citing its representation of hatred and division. The American flag has never been among those Davis shudders to make. No matter what's going on in the world, this is our job, Davis said. We've seen them all. When Melanie Bullock, 32, began working at Annan a few months ago, she said she felt as if she were stitching herself into history. The first time she sewed together the blue and red edges of the country's flag, she was overcome with a strange sense of connection.
The flag has a different meaning for everyone, said Bullock, who's from Waynesboro, North Carolina. For her, it's a reminder of her mother, a military veteran. It goes back to family. It goes back to her strength, she said. Sewing the flag, I feel like I still get to pay respect to my mom. Nearby, 26-year-old Mara Lisa Nunez said she considers something else meaningful every time the Stars and Stripes crosses her desk. A better life, Nunez said. Her parents emigrated to the United States from Mexico. Because of their sacrifices, she has spent her days gabbing with colleagues and her evenings playing Minecraft with her boyfriend. Or the ramparts. As she reached for a piece of fabric, Sandy Doss nodded along to the music blaring from her headphones. The job at Annan was a second chance. A year earlier, the mother of two said she had been in prison. Gazing at the flag in front of her, Doss smiled. She felt a wave of pride. You're driving down the road, and you see a flag, and you're like, "Oh, I probably made that," Doss said. You feel accomplished because you had a hand in that. In recent years, Annan's flags have flown at highway service stations, high schools, the White House, and in outer space. An Annan flag was aboard the Artemis II mission in April. It took astronauts farther from Earth than humans have ever traveled. Sales have ebbed through changes in domestic politics. Demand dipped during the Great Depression and Vietnam War, and rose amid the patriotic fervor of World War II and the bicentennial. Presidential elections are almost always met with a spike in orders. Joan Sneed, 62, said she doesn't care much whether people are buying the flag, so long as she's still able to stitch it. Being patriotic means she's not picky. I don't want nobody telling me when I can cook, when I can't cook, when I can go somewhere, when I can't go somewhere, Sneed said. Talika Chapel, 55, sang gospel songs as she maneuvered long stripes of red and white stripes onto her desk. In all her years working at Annan, she said, she hadn't thought much about what the flag meant to her. She cared only that the women who worked under her didn't drag it on the floor. When she thought about being American, Chapel pictured herself sitting on the couch and eating a large pot of crab legs as her 7 grandchildren played on the floor. Recently, she gifted an Annan flag to a neighbor who owns a restaurant. I want to give you a flag that I put my hands all over, she remembered telling him. The flag was still there. Near the front of the warehouse, workers man an ink-splattered machine as it stamps 13 crisp stripes and a field of stars onto 3-by-5-foot pieces of white fabric. After each print, the machine washes the leftover pigment from its gears, turning the once distinctly red and blue dyes into an oozing purple liquid. Watch the rhythm of the churn for too long, and the chemical scent might make you lightheaded. Or, for Mark Lane, sentimental. Annan's operations director has strode past this scene every workday for more than 2 decades. On one spring morning, as Lane watched the machine spool the finished flags, he reflected on a trip he'd recently taken with his grandchildren to the 9/11 Memorial and Museum in New York City. Lane stared for a long time at the reflection pools there. As they walked away, his grandson spotted a handheld American flag stuck in a crevice next to one of the 2,983 names etched in bronze. It was an Annan flag. Tears welled in Lane's eyes as he recounted the story. Voice cracking, he said it moved him to know his work helped someone remember a person they loved and lost. We come to work because we have to eat. We need to have a roof over our heads, Lane said. But what a glorious thing to be able to make.
UFC set to rumble at White House. Event mirrors Trump's no-holds-barred style. By Zach Anderson and Chris Kenning. It was 2001, and mixed martial arts fighting was on the ropes. Banned in 36 states, booted from cable operators, derided as human cockfighting, it was such an outcast sport that it traded hands for $2 million. A song. And the new owners of Ultimate Fighting Championship faced a big challenge. Nobody wanted to host the fights. When UFC started, many people were like, "Oh my God, this is disgusting and horrible. Oh my God, this is brutal." Dana White, who would become UFC president, told USA Today. In came Donald Trump. Long a fan of boxing and often seen ringside in Vegas, he agreed to showcase UFC matches at his Taj Mahal Casino in Atlantic City. It was the opening White said he needed when few others would touch it. "Trump was the first guy to give us a shot," White said. Now, a quarter century later, Trump is set to host one of the most unlikely and controversial UFC fighting events in history, the UFC Freedom 250, a six-fight event on June 14th, timed to Trump's 80th birthday and the nation's 250th, fought on the White House's South Lawn. The $60 million spectacle is the culmination of a decades-long relationship between a president and a sport that harnessed bravado to reach America's most prominent address. Whether viewed as an entertaining semi-quincentennial celebration or an undignified event that only underscores U.S. divides, the fight brings together bare-knuckle brands in politics and sports. It's a metaphor for America's pugilistic political moment. "Having a giant cage in front of the White House, it's all the moment that we are in," said Julian Zelizer, a Princeton University political history professor. "It speaks," he said, "to Trump supporters and detractors. It's in-your-face politics. He knows this, and he's going to make the spectacle very visible," Zelizer said. Trump's combative style rocked the political world during his first bid for the White House in 2016. It has been on full display during his second term as he pushes the boundaries of presidential power and routinely clashes with opponents. The president's close association with UFC, which started with the tagline, "There are no rules," offers a window into his own polarizing, no-holds-barred approach. And it tapped into a tranche of young male voters drawn to it. Allies are eager to describe Trump as a fighter, and the White House UFC event could help him further cultivate that image, even as critics accuse him of abusing his power and degrading the office. The 8 p.m. June 14th event, to be watched by 4,300 people in the temporary arena, by thousands more on large screens at a park across the street, and streamed by subscription on Paramount Plus, exposes the sport to a wider audience than ever before. From human cockfighting to White House showcase. It began as an idea voiced over a roaring crowd at Madison Square Gardens. In November 2024, Trump had just won a bruising campaign that cemented his comeback and returned him to the seat of American power. He'd come to see the mixed martial arts fighters trade blows in the ring, called the Octagon. At one point, Trump leaned over to White, who sat next to him. "You know what? We should do a fight at the White House," White recalled Trump saying. White quickly agreed, but making it happen would be a logistical beast. Trump's pitch came at a time when mixed martial arts had fought its way into the mainstream. Gone were the days of pressure from the late Senator John McCain, who in 1996
had decried no-holds-barred cage matches as human cockfighting and helped push it to the fringes. After White persuaded casino moguls Frank and Lorenzo Fertitta to buy the financially teetering Ultimate Fighting Championship, the sport's main promotion company, he faced an uphill battle to find a place to host fights, the point where Trump first helped. Venues did not want this thing, White said. They used to think, what kind of people will show up to an event like this? We don't want them here at our place. But it was also the political pressure that pushed the UFC to adopt new rules, such as introducing 5-minute rounds and weight classes, that led to greater acceptance. By 2007, McCain acknowledged that they had cleaned up the sport to the point, at least in my view, where it is not human cockfighting anymore. Over the years, the sport rose in popularity and acceptance as it marched further into the mainstream. In 2016, the Fertitta brothers sold their UFC stake for about $4 billion. This year, Paramount Plus paid more than $7 billion for UFC streaming rights. When UFC fights moved to larger venues, Trump followed, watching fights and becoming a friend, White said. In 2019, Trump became the first sitting president to attend a UFC fight. It was a place he clearly felt at home. In June 2024, shortly after he was convicted of falsifying business records to hide hush money payments to adult film actress Stormy Daniels, Trump made his first public appearance at a UFC fight in Newark, New Jersey, to a roaring ovation. The president still regularly attends UFC fights. As recently as April in Miami, he mingled ringside with White, Secretary of State Marco Rubio, and rapper Vanilla Ice. Trump routinely watches televised matches from the presidential residence, or Air Force One, when he's traveling, a White House official said, and knows many of the fighters, describing his knowledge of UFC as expert level. In May, Trump was texting me all night about fights, White recalled. He's going to hit you twice. That Trump formed a tight relationship with UFC shouldn't be surprising. The man and the sport are identical in their approach, said Trump biographer Gwenda Blair. The only prohibitions in the first UFC match were against biting, eye gouges, and groin hits. The Venn diagram here is one circle on top of another circle, Blair said. The sport is rooted in doing whatever it takes to win. It's an approach Trump has mirrored throughout his life, said Blair, starting as an aggressive kid who was sent to military school, and evolving into a cutthroat businessman and politician, famous for telling people they're fired on television. Winning at all costs is what matters, Blair said. A self-described big sports fan, Trump has particularly embraced the spectacle of combat sports. He was staging boxing matches at his Atlantic City properties starting in the 1980s, before partnering with UFC, and has long been involved with professional wrestling. He even entered the ring. Former GOP House Speaker Kevin McCarthy, who has attended a UFC event with the president, said the octagon matches Trump's political style. If anybody hits him, he's going to hit you twice, McCarthy said. Trump drafted UFC and World Wrestling Entertainment leaders into his administration. Linda McMahon, WWE's former CEO, is now Trump's education secretary. Trump communications director Stephen Chung is a former UFC spokesman. FBI Director Kash Patel announced the agency was bringing UFC fighters to offer an instruction seminar at the FBI Special Agent Academy.
An entertainer before he became president, Trump prizes showmanship and has long cultivated an image of strength. He staged a massive military parade in Washington, D.C. on his birthday last year. Soldiers in uniform will be in the crowd at the White House UFC fight, and the Pentagon has said they must be in good shape. The president displayed a UFC championship belt at his desk in the Oval Office recently, as fighters stood behind him to hype the event. "The UFC event is an attempt to project masculinity and strength," said University of Virginia political science professor Larry Sabato. Trump didn't serve in the military, receiving multiple draft deferments during the Vietnam War. "I'm convinced a lot of things go back to the fact that he's a multiple draft evader," Sabato said. Fueled by testosterone. Trump's aggressive approach has twice delivered him the presidency, while also roiling the country as he blows past established norms, tests legal boundaries, and ruthlessly attacks opponents. The president's instinct to go for the jugular was on display in his first campaign, when he was written off early on as an entertainer, but found success with brutal takedowns. He tagged rivals with nicknames such as Low Energy Jeb, Lion Ted, Little Marco, and Crooked Hillary. White was there by his side from the beginning, the fight promoter championing his fighter. Taking the stage at the Republican National Convention in Cleveland in 2016, White declared, "I know fighters. Ladies and gentlemen, Donald Trump is a fighter, and I know he will fight for this country." During his 11-year run atop American politics, Trump has clashed with everyone from the Pope to the family of a fallen soldier. He even celebrated the death of former special counsel Robert Mueller, who investigated Russian ties to Trump's 2016 campaign. "He never misses the opportunity to push the sword in all the way," Sabato, the political scientist, said. Sean Spicer, who had a tumultuous stint as White House press secretary before resigning 6 months into Trump's first term, said combativeness is central to Trump's brand of politics. Associating with UFC adds to that smash-mouth image and may have helped Trump make inroads with the sport's largely younger male audience, a group that powered his 2024 victory. Trump won 56 of male voters aged 18 to 29 in the 2024 election, up from 41% in 2020, according to an analysis of exit polling by the Center for Information and Research on Civic Learning and Engagement at Tufts University. A big part of the reason that Trump won was testosterone, NYU professor Scott Galloway said on his podcast, Raging Moderates. The president has sparked intense backlash in his second term as his bulldozer approach carries over into policymaking. For some, the White House UFC fight is symbolic of a president who doesn't play by any rules. For Trump, norms and standards don't matter anymore. Since returning to office, Trump has shaken the American political system with a series of contentious moves, overhauling federal agencies, levying steep tariffs, instituting mass deportations, deploying the National Guard in the streets of major cities, and launching military campaigns abroad. He often bypasses Congress and blows past guardrails. The actions thrilled the president's MAGA base, but have been controversial, with Democrats calling Trump an authoritarian. Then there were his efforts to rename the Kennedy Center, the demolition of the East Wing for a ballroom, and banners with his likeness hung on government buildings. Some critics view gladiatorial displays of violence as inappropriate for a historic anniversary,
and complain that the spectacle hits a discordant note amid war in Iran and rising prices. Could he be more out of touch? California Senator Adam Schiff wrote of Trump on X. On an episode of the podcast Raging Moderates, commentator Jessica Tarloff called it gross and assigned Trump views the White House as just another casino. But Galloway, the co-host, said displaying performative masculinity at the White House was politically smart for Trump. The UFC fight is part and parcel of everything else, that he's decided that norms and standards don't matter anymore, said Edward Langle, chief historian of the White House Historical Association, from 2016 to 2018. President Theodore Roosevelt built a tennis court at the White House. Barack Obama turned it into a basketball court. Jimmy Carter invited Peggy Fleming to skate at the White House. What Trump is doing is unprecedented, Langle said. Langle, a self-described conservative whose father was a boxer, said he sees nothing wrong with a mixed martial arts fighting. However, it doesn't belong at the White House, he said. Organizers and fighters have tried to downplay the political backdrop and instead to link it to Americans' fighting spirit. Whether you like Trump or not, this is about the 250th birthday of America, White said. Kyle Daukus, a participant, said he hopes the event draws new viewers to the sport, who will look beyond its brutal nature and see its diverse roots in martial arts. That includes disciplines such as Brazilian jiu-jitsu, kickboxing, wrestling, and judo. I'm not here to kind of push any of my political views or anything like that. I'm just here to go out there and fight, Daukus said. Buckle up. However people feel about the event, it is certain to be a major spectacle. UFC executive Craig Bosari, who is overseeing production, said the idea to place a UFC octagon that typically weighs 25,000 pounds, along with stands on the sloping south lawn, initially made his head spin. Every worker had to go through Secret Service background checks. So did the fighters. You can't pick a more logistically challenging location to put on any event, he said. They designed a roughly 90-foot-tall claw built in Belgium to arch over the octagon for lighting and visibility. Trump's daughter Ivanka was involved in the planning, White said, and First Lady Melania Trump limited work hours because her bedroom is like right over there. The grounds and lawn will be restored when the fight is over. The UFC has said it, not taxpayers, is fully funding the event and does not expect to profit, but it will get a huge promotional boost. The president's May financial disclosure reported that his trust purchased between $15,001 and $50,000 worth of stock in TKO Group Holdings, Inc., the parent company of UFC, in March. Vice President J.D. Vance told reporters that Trump doesn't make his own trades. Security will include uniformed officers, specialized police units, military support teams with intelligence and counter-surveillance capabilities, plainclothes federal agents, and tactical response teams, said Andrew Guglielmi, the Secret Service communications chief. Trump has spent weeks publicizing the event, and the White House is touting it on social media. The White House, in a post on X, adopted the ringside announcer's language of the fighting style Trump has wrapped himself in. Buckle up, the post said. It's about to go down. One answer to high prices. Surprise grocery bags. Apps let savvy shoppers fight waste, save money, by Lynn Fisher. Matthew Hall is trying to stretch his grocery budget and save up to replace his aging car amid rising food prices and overall inflation.
Hall regularly uses an app called Too Good to Go to find steep discounts on food. Hall and other shoppers are using these services, which connect grocery stores, cafes, and restaurants with consumers to find more inexpensive food and encourage sustainability by reducing food waste. In the interest of sustainability and keeping things out of landfills, I use it for things that I can use to meal prep to keep costs low. Hall, 25, of Durham, North Carolina, told USA Today, "It's a win-win for me and for the business." Too Good to Go started in Europe in 2016 and now is in 21 countries, with 120 million users and 180,000 partners, said Chris McCauley, Vice President of Operations for North America. The app is available in 62 U.S. cities, with plans to be in almost 70 cities by the end of the year, he said. Through the app, partners offer surprise bags of food items at more than 50% off retail price, but it is often closer to one-third the original retail cost, the company said. In the United States, users have collectively saved more than $458.9 million on surprise bags, the company said. Customers don't know what products will be inside the surprise bag they purchase for pickup at the business, though they are usually a category such as produce or frozen goods, McCauley said. The thing they know is they're going to get great value, McCauley told USA Today. For the merchant, it's a tremendous win. It's great food that would normally end up in the trash bin, and that is ending up in customers' hands. Surprising new recipes with surprise bag ingredients. Hall uses the app mostly to buy discounted Whole Foods surprise bags. He has occasionally purchased a surprise bag from a local bakery. Because he doesn't know what will be in the bag, Hall said, it is a way to supplement and save on his overall weekly grocery purchases. He also likes the challenge of finding new recipes to prepare with whatever is in the bag. A recent Whole Foods surprise meat bag was $9.99 for a value worth $30 and contained 5 pounds of chicken that was close to its sell-by date. Hall froze 3 pounds and cooked the rest. I made a bunch of chicken quesadillas the next day and put it in Spanish rice and burrito bowls, he said. One produce bag pickup included a lion's mane mushroom, something Hall had to look up on the internet. I ended up cooking those and using them with steaks, he said. I love incorporating new things into what I'm cooking. Businesses benefit, too, from selling surplus goods. Too Good to Go surprise bags are available at more than 530 Whole Foods stores across the country. The bags let customers purchase a mix of items nearing their Best Buy date at a reduced price for products that cost significantly more, the retailer told USA Today. The surprise bags can range from $6.99 for a bag of produce, worth $21, to $9.99 for a seafood bag, worth $30. The program is one piece of Whole Foods Market's broader waste reduction strategy, which also includes donations to food banks and composting programs, the grocer said. Our program with Too Good to Go makes it easy for customers to get the products they love at a lower price, while helping cut food waste. Nathan Simbala, Whole Foods Market spokesperson, told USA Today, "We've seen strong interest since expanding last year, and we're continuing to grow the offerings." Too Good to Go also helps entrepreneurs connect with new and existing customers while solving the problem of wasting surplus food. Christoph Roberts, founder of Seed Brooklyn, a cafe, retail space, and art gallery in New York City, said that as much as he tries to have only enough baked goods that customers will buy, there is often extra at the end of the day
that he doesn't want to sell at full price the next day. Offering the baked goods at a steep discount to the community makes sense, Roberts told USA Today. Being able to offer some type of relief and also not let that go to waste is an amazing aspect of this partnership, he said. Roberts said he's ashamed to admit that early on as a rookie entrepreneur, he was throwing away baked goods that couldn't be sold. But since offering his baked goods on the app, he can attract new customers to his business, he said. McCauley acknowledged that because the contents of the bags are a surprise, there could be some limitations for shoppers who have food allergies. Customers are able to ask at pickup if there are any items in the bag that contain allergens they may be sensitive to, and they can choose not to take the bag and get a refund, he said. Connecting shoppers with businesses is one of several ways that businesses may sell or donate excess food. They may also donate to local food banks. McCauley said the app users aren't taking away from other organizations that feed the needy, because there is so much waste inside of the food supply ecosystem or supply chain. Too much food goes to waste as families go hungry. Another app shoppers are using to get discounted foods specifically from grocery stores is Flash Food. The concept is the same, connecting shoppers with grocers that have surplus food nearing its best buy date. But the difference is shoppers choose specific food items offered up by the grocer in the app to pick up in the store. Flash Food was founded in Canada about 9 years ago and arrived in the central United States about 4 years ago. CEO Jordan Shank said, "About 40% of the food produced globally goes to waste in categories such as meat, produce, and dairy," Shank told USA Today. "We were founded with the mission to make sure that it made it to the plates of people." The food items, which are available at up to 50% off, are entered into the app at all times of day by grocery partners, she said. Additionally, produce boxes, usually with 10 pounds of fruits and vegetables, are available at a large discount. Flash Food partners with more than 2,000 grocery stores in 28 states, and earlier this year it expanded its pilot program with Kroger. "By partnering with Flash Food, we're giving customers another way to save on the groceries they need while ensuring more food is used for its intended purpose, feeding families," said Kate Mora, president of Kroger Mid-Atlantic. "That is a win for our customers and a win for our communities." Flash Food has been offering a solution for shoppers to stretch their grocery dollars for several years, including after the COVID-19 pandemic, when inflation was high, and even more so now, Shank said. "Demand is so high from the shopper side to access platforms like Flash Food," she said. "There's been a lot of talk and news just about what pricing feels like in this day and age, and that's sort of mobilizing a lot of our growth." President's health is in a brighter spotlight. Concerns can mount as Trump turns 80, by Zach Anderson. President Donald Trump wanted everyone to know he didn't fall asleep on the job. Following a lengthy cabinet meeting in December, during which the president closed his eyes for stretches, appearing to some he was dozing, Trump offered cabinet officials an explanation at their next gathering. He told them he had shut his eyes at the previous meeting because it was boring. "I didn't sleep. I just closed them because I wanted to get the hell out of here," Trump said, adding, "I don't sleep much." After mocking his predecessor with the nickname Sleepy Joe, Trump has increasingly faced questions about his own fitness as his second term wears on, sparking strong pushback from the president and his allies. The spotlight on Trump's health is likely to intensify, though, as he prepares to join an exclusive club of octogenarian White House occupants.
one started by the president he often ridicules. The oldest person ever elected, President Trump, on June 14th, will become just the second 80-year-old to hold the job after Joe Biden, who was pressured by leaders of his own party not to seek re-election and dropped out of the 2024 race amid concerns about his age and mental acuity. Biden prompted a national debate about aging and leadership that was fueled by Trump's relentless questioning of his opponent's mental competence. Now, as Trump approaches a major birthday milestone, he too is facing scrutiny about his health. That includes questions about his swollen legs, bruised hands, and perceived drowsiness. Not to mention, as polling indicates, behavior most Americans view as erratic. At an age when many people are slowing down, Trump is trying to negotiate an end to the war in Iran and making other weighty decisions. He has sought to assure the public he's up to the task, regularly boasting that he aced his cognitive exams and saying last month after a physical that everything checked out perfectly. He has continued to tout his vigor, which has been central to his political pitch. Most people don't welcome frailty, but I think he's really reactive to it, wants to distance himself in every way from any possible hint of it, said Trump biographer Gwenda Blair. Whether or not he wants the attention, surveys show most Americans have concerns about the president's fitness. 80 isn't what it used to be. A Washington Post ABC News Ipsos survey from April found that 55% of U.S. adults don't believe Trump is in good enough physical health to serve effectively as president, up from 28% in 2023. Nearly 6 in 10 also don't believe the president has the mental sharpness required for the job. Amid growing public concern, the president's doctor says Trump is fully fit for office, and White House spokesman Davis Engel described his energy as unmatched. President Trump is the sharpest and most accessible president in American history, who is working nonstop to solve problems and deliver on his promises, and he remains in excellent health, Engel said. It's not surprising for someone of Trump's age to face health questions. The president has exceeded, by 3.5 years, the average lifespan for an American man. Yet about half of men now live into their 80s, and those who are wealthier and better educated tend to live longest, said Stephen Austad, a professor at the University of Alabama at Birmingham, and an expert on aging. Trump is a billionaire with an Ivy League degree, and his father lived to 93. 80 isn't what it used to be, Austad said, adding, the question is, what kind of 80-year-old are you? Trump has long sought to project strength, what Blair described as the ultimate virility, and the president's allies say he still has plenty of energy. They point to his busy schedule of public events, travel, late-night posts on his Truth Social site, and regular interactions with the media. I think most people would kill to be as active as he is at a fraction of his age, said Sean Spicer, who served as White House press secretary during Trump's first term. I mean, I'm in my 50s, and I kind of get a kick out of the fact that I'm in bed hours before he stops truthing, referring to posts on Truth Social. While reaching the ninth decade of life is a major moment, Trump isn't prone to reflecting on it, according to a White House official, who said the president doesn't talk about his birthday. That always has been the case, said former GOP House Speaker Kevin McCarthy. All the time I've known him, when it comes to his birthday, he really doesn't like to celebrate, McCarthy said, adding, it's just his style. This year, Trump is staging an Ultimate Fighting Championship contest at the White House on his birthday. But the White House official said that that is just how the timing worked out for the event,
and it wasn't conceived as a birthday celebration. Blair sees significance in the show of brute force on a day when Trump's advanced age will be in the spotlight, saying it will project total strength. Trump has long criticized what he saw as Biden's weakness. Concerns about how age had an impact on Biden, as he occupied the Oval Office into his 80s, could add to the scrutiny Trump faces. However, McCarthy said there's no comparison between the two. "There's a fundamental difference, and it's in a lot of different ways," said McCarthy. "I think Trump, you can put him against any president in our history, and I bet you he still outworks them. Age doesn't determine that with him." Swollen legs, bruised hands, closed eyes. Yet health questions have been accumulating in Trump's second term. Last year, the president was diagnosed with chronic venous insufficiency, a benign condition that causes swelling in his lower legs, and one that the White House doctor noted is common in people older than 70. Trump also has experienced bruising on his hands, which his physician attributed to his use of aspirin, an anti-inflammatory drug commonly taken as a blood thinner, combined with regular handshaking. Additionally, the president's stamina has been under scrutiny because he sometimes closes his eyes for stretches while others are speaking at public events. Donald Trump's inability to stay awake on the job shows that there's something very wrong with his health and cognitive abilities, Representative Ted Lieu, Democrat, California, said June 3rd during a congressional hearing at which he questioned Secretary of State Marco Rubio about the December cabinet meeting. "I've never seen him fall asleep," Rubio said. "On the contrary, the guy doesn't sleep." Trump is close to being clinically obese based on the body measurements from his most recent physical. The president has expressed disdain for exercise other than golf, calling it boring, and joking that he works out about 1 minute a day max, if I'm lucky. Meanwhile, he eats really bad food, according to Health and Human Services Secretary Robert F. Kennedy, Jr., who pointed to the president's consumption of McDonald's, candy, and Diet Coke. "He has the constitution of a deity. I don't know how he's alive, but he is," Kennedy said in a podcast interview. Trump's doctor recommended exercise and weight loss. Overall, though, the president's cognitive and physical performance are excellent, and he is fully fit to carry out all the duties of the commander-in-chief and head of state. Captain Sean Barbabella, the White House physician, wrote in summarizing the results of last month's physical. Trump has undergone 4 medical checkups in 13 months, prompting questions about the frequency of his visits, the tests being performed, and what doctors are looking for. "There's a reason he keeps going to the hospital, and they keep giving him cognitive tests," Lieu said at hearing. Mehmet Oz, a doctor who oversees the Medicare and Medicaid programs, told reporters on June 2nd that Trump keeps getting checkups because he likes the results. "I do actually believe he's curious to make sure everything is going in the right direction," Oz said. "He's a very meticulous person." Holding up a copy of the doctor's report summarizing Trump's recent medical exam, Oz called the results spectacular. "That amount of energy, that amount of mental acuity, does not exist in a vacuum," Oz added. "You have to have a vessel to carry it, and the president has the unique ability to just keep going at all hours of the day with remarkable strength." Is Trump more erratic? One of the biggest concerns as people age is the potential for their decision-making ability to decline, said Austad, the aging expert. "The conventional wisdom is that aging brings wisdom, but after a certain point, that's no longer true," he said. "That's why con men go after older people." A Reuters Ipsos survey found that 61% of Americans believe the president
has become erratic with age, and only 45% believe he is mentally sharp and able to deal with challenges. Some of Trump's recent statements have caused bipartisan alarm, most notably when he threatened to destroy Iran's entire civilization while pressuring the regime in Tehran to submit to his demands. "A whole civilization will die tonight, never to be brought back again," the president posted on social media in April, shortly before announcing a ceasefire. Democrats subsequently introduced legislation to create a commission that would assess Trump's fitness for office and recommend whether to invoke the 25th Amendment to the Constitution. Some media figures aligned with MAGA also have suggested using the 25th Amendment, which establishes a process for removing a president from office. "We are at a dangerous precipice, and it is now a matter of national security for Congress to protect the American people from an increasingly volatile and unstable situation," Representative Jamie Raskin, Democrat, Maryland, said about the bill. In addition to Trump's Iran comments, Raskin cited the president's feud with the Pope and the fact that he posted a Christ-like image of himself online. Trump's late-night social media posting sprees have attracted attention for including AI-generated images, from the bizarre to the highly controversial. The Christ-like image and a video Trump posted that ended with a depiction of Barack and Michelle Obama as apes, both were deleted after backlash. The posts have raised questions about Trump's judgment, but his round-the-clock social media use also is cited as a sign of tirelessness. Partisan views on health. Republican pollster Whit Ayers said polling results on Trump's health and mental fitness are colored by people's partisan views of the president. While the Reuters Ipsos survey found

Only 30% of Republicans say the same. The answer to that question is much more a reflection of what people think about Donald Trump than what they think about age, Ayers said. Reports from Trump's doctors about his health may not sway many people. Austad, the aging expert, suspects that nobody believes them, saying presidential administrations have long shielded negative health information from the public. People can draw their own conclusions, though. We get to see him a lot, we get to hear him a lot, and my thought is people can sort of judge for themselves, Austad said. Whatever people think about Trump's health and fitness, Austad said that having a president in his 80s brings risks. While 80-year-olds can be high-functioning, they are more likely to go downhill quickly, potentially leading to impaired judgment, he said. After having two successive presidents in their 80s, the country might be ripe for a national conversation on presidential age limits when Trump leaves office, Austad said. I'm very much against ageism, but there's also realism, he said. Whatever you think about Trump's performance in office to date, it could be vastly different a month from now. Forecasters brace for El Niño's power. Strong climate cycle is seen as a warning signal. By Doyle Rice and Dinah Voiles-Pulver. A long-anticipated and dramatic global climate shift has arrived, federal forecasters said June 11th as they confirmed the start of El Niño conditions. The announcement also adds to mounting evidence suggesting this El Niño will be unusually strong, potentially supercharging droughts, heavy rainfall events, and heat waves. Previous El Niños have led to some of the hottest years on record, such as the record-breaking worldwide average temperature in 2024. El Niño is part of a larger climate cycle driven by the temperature of water in parts of the Pacific Ocean. The natural climate pattern affects weather planet-wide, bringing a mixed bag of conditions across the globe. The new forecast from the National Oceanic and Atmospheric Administration's Climate Prediction Center anticipates a very strong El Niño. It may grow to rival the strongest El Niño events in historical record, dating back to 1950, said the Climate Center's Michelle LaHereau in an email to USA Today. Meanwhile, not all El Niño effects are sinister. The pattern also is expected to reduce hurricane activity in the Atlantic and could bring a milder winter and lower heating bills to millions of Americans. Why the shift to El Niño matters. World leaders have expressed concern about the prospect of droughts, heavy rainfall events, and heat waves. The world must treat it as the urgent climate warning it is. El Niño conditions will pour fuel on the fire of a warming world, said United Nations Secretary General Antonio Guterres in a video statement earlier in June. A strong event could create ripple effects for months to come, and the new forecast says a strong event is increasingly likely. In NOAA's latest update, we have a 63% chance of becoming very strong in the upcoming winter. LaHereau noted. There are seven very strong events in our record, so this event has a decent chance of reaching that level, she said. There is still some uncertainty with a 1 in 3 chance of this not being a very strong El Niño. While there's no evidence that climate change increases the frequency or intensity of El Niño events, the World Meteorological Organization noted it can amplify the impacts. Given that water temperatures in the tropical Pacific are already as much as 10 degrees Fahrenheit above average, concern is rising at the UN that this El Niño could feed on that extra heat and devastate vulnerable and unprepared communities worldwide. Okay, that's all the time that we have for today. Thank you.

Hello there, Muscatine. This is Jane Helke reading for APRIS, the Augustana Public Radio Information Service. And I'm going to be reading from this past week's set of newspapers for the Muscatine Journal. I'll begin with obituaries for this week. Jerry Dean Bellman, 80, of Davenport, Iowa, passed away Saturday, June 6th at the University of Iowa Hospitals. His funeral service was held Wednesday, June 10th at Wirt's Funeral Home. Burial was at Rose Hill Cemetery. Memorials may be left to Calvary Church in Muscatine, Iowa. Jerry was born August 30th, 1945, to Dean and Bernice Bellman in Bremerton, Washington. The family moved to Davenport, Iowa, where he later graduated from Davenport West High School in 1963. He graduated from Iowa State University in 1969 with a bachelor's degree in psychology. He became general manager of Twin Bridges Mack Trucks, working there for over 35 years before retiring in August of 2007. Jerry was a member of Calvary Church in Muscatine since 1999. He was an avid golfer who enjoyed fishing, hunting, and boating with his friends and family. Every year, he traveled to Canada with his friends to fish. He could be found cheering on the Cyclones and the Cubs. He also loved to travel with his wife, Bee, whom he married June 12, 1999, in Calvary Church. Those left to honor his memory are his wife, Bee Bellman, his children, Eric Bellman and Tara Bays, his stepchildren, Dr. Teresa and Curtis Crozier, Kayla and Scott Ziegenhorn, and Newell and Lanny Seal, his grandchildren, Brandon and Allison Bays, Alex Charlotte and Shelby Charlotte, his step-grandchildren, Michael Hazelwood, Jessica and Robert Sorrowfree, Jeff and Allison Ziegerhorn, and Heather and Stephen Cornwell, his great-grandchildren, Emmy Matthews, Riley Matthews, Benjamin Bays, and his step-great-grandchildren, Alina Sorrowfree and Phoebe Cornell. He was preceded in death by his parents, his sister, Bernie Bellman, many friends, his best friend and cousin, Tim Peterson. Vernon Leroy Hoxima, age 94, recently passed away Wednesday, May 27th at the Florida Veterans Administration facility in the Orlando area. Mr. Hoxima, and the son of Jacob J. Hoxima and Lillian May Wiggers Hoxima, was born in Muscatine on April 24th, 1932. Vernon married Patricia Ann Connor January 4th, 1953. At the age of 19, Vernon volunteered for service during the Korean War and was plunged into brutal and bloody combat as soon as he arrived in Korea. One half of his unit was killed in the first 30 days after their arrival. Vernon spent 10 months on the front line. In 1952, he endured the extreme winter conditions, sleeping in a tent, often ahead of the front lines on Heartbreak Ridge. Vernon was a proud U.S. Army veteran and achieved the rank of sergeant. Upon his return to civilian life, he never complained about his time in Korea and rarely even talked about it. After returning home from Korea, Vernon married and soon began studying chemical engineering at Iowa State University, from which he graduated in 1958. His engineering degree took him and his family from Muscatine, Iowa to St. Louis, Missouri, where he earned his MBA at Washington University. From St. Louis, the family moved to The Hague, Netherlands,
and Antwerp, Belgium. While living in Europe, Vernon and his wife, Pat, took their sons on extensive travels throughout Europe and exposed their sons to a wide variety of life-altering cultural experiences. After returning to St. Louis from Europe, Vernon, Pat, and their three youngest sons later moved to Allentown, Pennsylvania, and then to Concord, Massachusetts, finally settling in Tampa, Florida. During the course of his business career, Vernon traveled the world, including Europe, South America, Asia, and the Middle East, as well as various parts of the United States. Vernon was passionate about academic success, having graduated with highest honors in both his undergraduate engineering degree and in his MBA. He always gently pushed and encouraged his sons to excel in school and pursue higher education degrees. Early in life, Vernon enjoyed fishing, setting lines on the Cedar River, getting up early to fish at fish ponds with friends, and casting lines on the Mississippi River. In later years, water became a hazard as he spent much time on the golf courses with close friends or sons. Golf was definitely one of his passions later in life. Vernon is survived by his sister, Sarah Marie Schoppa of Muscatine. He is also survived by five sons, Douglas Hosima, Park West, Florida, Vernon Bruce Hosima of Rome, Italy, Greg Hosima and Mary Theo of Gig Harbor, Washington, and Alan Hosima and Christina of Park City, Utah. In addition, there are 10 grandchildren and 9 great-grandchildren. Mr. Hosima was preceded in death by his wife of 62 years, his father and mother, and his half-sister, Betty Jean Hosima. Vernon was a great patriot, father, and human being, and will be missed by all. And here is Monday's edition of the paper, June 8th. The picture on the front is headlined Riverfront Celebration, and it's from Rock Island and the Quad City Pride Festival that was held at Schwevert Riverfront Park on Saturday. The Quad City Pride Alliance's annual two-day event brought thousands of people to downtown Rock Island for entertainment such as drag shows, live music, acro yoga, and burlesque. Nothing really from Muscatine as such, but from Iowa, officials target AI and child safety. Stronger laws sought against AI-generated child sex abuse images. Iowa lawmakers took a significant step during the 2026 legislative session in addressing concerns about artificial intelligence and child safety by approving new safeguards for AI-powered chat boxes that interact with minors. The measure, signed into law by Governor Kim Reynolds last month, requires chatbot operators to disclose that users are interacting with artificial intelligence, establish parental controls, and implement protection for children who express suicidal thoughts or self-harm. But while prosecutors and law enforcement officials praise the legislative as an important first step, they say Iowa remains vulnerable to another rapidly growing AI-generated child sex abuse material. County attorneys and sheriffs across Iowa are urging lawmakers to revisit legislation next year that would criminalize AI-generated child sexual abuse images that do not depict actual children but are created entirely through artificial intelligence. They argue
Current state law leaves gaps that allows the possession, creation, and distribution of such material. Mahaska County Attorney Andrew Ritland, who helped draft legislation targeting AI-generated child sexual abuse material, said the technology is already being used to facilitate child exploitation and sextortion schemes. We're also nationally seeing the same problem with kind of sextortion. So a person with a genuine image or try to create a fake image and use that basically to compel a child to produce genuine child sex use material, Ritland said during a recent interview. There are very real harms, even though they're wholly generated. They're very much real harms with this material being out there. Dubuque County Sheriff Joe Kennedy said his office investigated a case last year involving male high school students who created a shared image depicting female classmates' faces attached to artificially generated nude bodies. The investigation required extensive documentation preservation, search warrants, and subpoenas, and were complicated by the fact that some AI platforms are operated by countries outside the USA. When you have an app that's based out of Canada, it's totally different, Kennedy said. They don't have to comply with our subpoenas. The case underscored how quickly the technology is spreading among young people and how difficult such investigations can be. When you have an app that's based out of Canada, it's totally different, Dubuque County Sheriff Joe Kennedy said. They don't have to comply with our subpoenas. The case underscored how quickly the technology is spreading among young people and how difficult such investigations can be. Lawmakers have approved several measures in recent years aimed at addressing emerging harms posed by artificial intelligence. In 2024, Reynolds signed Senate File 2243, which criminalized the creation, adaptation, or modification of images of real children to make them appear engaged in prohibited sexual acts. The law expanded Iowa's definition of child sexual abuse material to include images that have been altered to make an identifiable minor appear to have engaged in sexual activity. However, the law applies only when an actual child is depicted and does not address images generated entirely by artificial intelligence. This year, lawmakers unanimously passed and Reynolds signed into law Senate File 2417. A measure establishing requirements for AI-powered conversational chat boxes that interact with minors. The legislation requires chat box operators clearly disclose that users are interacting with artificial intelligence, provide parental controls and privacy management tools, and implement safeguards designed to prevent sexually explicit interactions with minors. It also required operators to adopt protocols for responding to suicide ideation or self-harm. And it prohibits chat boxes from representing themselves as licensed mental health professionals. The measure passed both chambers unanimously. The law was prompted by growing concerns about nationwide harmful interactions between children and increasingly sophisticated AI systems. Ritland, the
Mahaska County Attorney, said the checkbox legislation is a good start, but argued additional safeguards and enforcement mechanisms may ultimately be necessary. It makes sure that these chatbots aren't trying to deceive a child by portraying they're a real person, Ritlin said. So it's a good start. However, it shouldn't be the last word on the topic. And here's what's happened since then. Attention has increasingly shifted toward AI-generated child sexual abuse images that do not involve identifiable children but can still be used to facilitate exploitation. Ritlin worked with Representative Helena Hayes, Republican of New Sharon, on House File 826, which would classify AI-generated sexual abuse images as obscene material involving a minor. The bill unanimously passed House in 2025, but stalled in the Senate during the 2026 session. The proposal would prohibit the production, distribution, receipt, or possession with intent to deliver of minors engaged in sexually explicit conduct. The legislation specifically provides that a violation does not require that the depicted child actually exist, allowing prosecutors to pursue cases involving AI-generated images. The bill was drafted to mirror federal law enforcement laws enacted through the PROTECT Act of 2003, which makes it illegal to produce, distribute, receive, and possess artificial depictions that include minors in sexually explicit conduct. Ritlin said, Iowa lacks a comparable state-level statute, leaving many cases dependent on federal authorities that typically focus on larger multi-state investigations. Under the proposal, first-time offenders would face an aggravated misdemeanor, while second and subsequent offenses would be those articles would be publishable or punishable as a Class D felony. Convicted offenders would also be required to register as sex offenders for 10 years. The legislation includes exemptions for bona fide law enforcement activities as well as educational materials in accredited schools, public libraries, and educational programs. Ritlin said the bill closes a critical gap in Illinois law by bringing state statutes in line with existing federal standards while targeting only obscene visual depictions and preserving constitutional protections. Hayes said that the legislation is needed because of the rapid achievement of artificial intelligence technology and the threats that pose to the very vulnerable in our community, especially small children and minors, she said during a House Judiciary Subcommittee hearing last year. Both Kennedy and Ritlin said lawmakers should revisit House File 826 when the legislation reconvenes next year. Ritlin said he plans to continue advocating for the proposal and will seek to get it reintroduced next session. He agreed that AI-generated sex abuse materials will become increasingly realistic and widespread without additional legal status. Kennedy said that stronger penalties and clearer
statutory definitions are needed as definitions from before. AI-generated child exploitation cases are becoming more widespread. We need to get cleaner and more defined, Kennedy said. Otherwise, I mean, this is just going to get out of control. One more article from Monday. What they're thinking. CEO thinks time is right to push year-round sales of E15, which would definitely be to the farmers' advantage. The U.S. House narrowly passed legislation that awaits action in the Senate. To Emily Score, the CEO of the National Biofuel Trade Organization Growth Energy, there has never been a better opportunity for advocates to convince federal lawmakers to make the sale of E15 ethanol blend available year-round. Rising costs of doing business and low crop prices have placed significant stress on corn farmers and the renewable fuels industry, and high gas prices are stressing America's wallet. So there was an interview with her, and I'll share some of the questions that were asked and her answers. Question: starting with the U.S. House passing the E15 bill, that must have felt to you like a great achievement. Her answer: it was. We worked very hard on that. We've been talking a lot as an industry. We have not had an up or down vote on the ethanol issue in decades in Congress, so this was a big moment for us. It's obviously the top priority of the industry for ethanol producers, for corn growers. There were a lot of members of Congress we had to educate about it, well beyond the Corn Belt. The industry did a terrific job. A lot of people came to Washington so we could have real-time, in-person conversations, educating lawmakers that we don't typically talk to. We have a very broad coalition of support. It was a little bit of a nail-biter at the end. But the other thing that was very nice, but also very necessary, was that we had broad bipartisan support, which is reflective of where we typically are as an industry. It was terrific to see 95 Democrats voting for that. So we're very excited. We have good momentum, and of course, now we move to the Senate. Next question. There are a couple of different ways this could go in the Senate, in your view. Is there a path to 60 senators supporting the standalone bill and avoiding the filibuster? We're figuring that out, she says. Just as we build a coalition and a compromise in the House, we're going to have to do the same in the Senate. And I imagine the contours are going to be similar, because the discussion is still very much, all right, we've got year-round E15, and then there's a really strong desire among the oil industry refiners to address small refinery exemptions. I think what's working for us is the fact that we've got momentum from the House. Senate Majority Leader John Thune, Republican of South Dakota, has been on record and vocal recently that this is something that is a priority. Both the President and the Vice President in Iowa have said, hey, Congress, send us a bill. This is important. So it's still to be determined, but I think at the end of the day, what's most likely path is that this would be added to a larger bill that's going to be moving. Next question, in which bill might the E15 measure be included? The farm bill, a budget bill, a bill with spending on the Iran war? All the vehicles are being talked about. Everyone's going to kind of cherry pick their favorite one. I think what is consistent is the perspective that this is most likely going to be moved in conjunction with something bigger. Some discussion of the farm bill, maybe Iran funding, but right now I couldn't pinpoint. I don't know that anybody can. Now we'll move on to Tuesday's paper, June 9th edition. There's not much in the paper concerning Muscatine itself.
It's a fun picture on the front page. It looks like a play taking place. People are in long dresses, like from the time of the Greek classics, and that is in fact what it is. If any of you are interested in that, the Genesius Guild opened its 70th season with Shakespeare's Love's Labor Lost at Lincoln Park in Rock Island. The 70th season will also feature Sophocles' Antigone, Shakespeare's Taming of the Shrew, Aristophanes' Women's Festival, and a special performance by the Quad City Chordbusters. All shows are free to the public, so if you are interested in that, go to Genesius Guild website, and I think you'll get the information that you need for times. The one article I will read from the Tuesday's paper concerning Iowa is about the Iowa gubernatorial race. And the headline says, Sand set to take on Lane. Rob Sand, the Democratic candidate for Iowa governor, speaks with contempt about the country's two-party political system and proposes multiple ways to dismantle it. He stresses being proactive of and efficient with taxpayer and government finances. He hunts, talks about his faith, and cites Bible verses and leads the singing of America the Beautiful at his campaign events. Zach Lane, the Republican candidate for Iowa governor, talks about taking on special interests and large corporations, including Big Ag and Big Pharma. He speaks with urgency about addressing Iowa's high cancer rates and water quality and does not summarily dismiss possible links between the two. He says he wants to keep young people from leaving the state in droves. Neither Sand, the Democrat, nor Lane, the Republican, is a typical cookie-cutter candidate from their respective political parties. And for the next 5 months, they will campaign relentlessly with hopes of becoming Iowa's 44th governor. Definitely two candidates that are trying to be different, and they do appear to be different from what we've seen over the past several cycles in Iowa, the more traditional sorts of candidates, said David Kochel, a longtime Republican consultant and veteran of statewide and presidential campaigns in Iowa. The office is open because Republican incumbent Governor Kim Reynolds, who has held the post since 2017, is not seeking re-election. Lane, who is 40 and is an investment and development firm owner from Belle Plain in Benton County, narrowly defeated Western Iowa U.S. Representative Randy Feenstra, comfortably ahead of three other candidates in last week's GOP primary election. Sand, 43, the Iowa state auditor from Decorah, was the lone Democrat on his party's primary ballot. Nicholas Gluba, a libertarian, also has qualified to be on the general election ballot for governor as a no-party candidate. The general election is November 3rd. Early strategies are emerging. Sand and Democrats moved quickly after the primary election to label Lane a carpetbagger, referring to his dual residency. Lane grew up near Sioux City, and in 2014, while living and working in Kansas, bought his great-grandmother's family farm in Belle Plain. Throughout Lane's campaign for Iowa governor, which launched last November, Lane and his family have kept their home in Kansas where their children attend school. Lane, who has used his private plane to fly back and forth between Kansas and Iowa while campaigning, has said if elected governor, he and his family would move and live in Iowa full time.
The criticism was at the forefront of the Democratic Party messaging and from Sand himself, including in his first campaign ad of the general election all week. When asked on Iowa's PBS Iowa Press what he thought about Lane as an election opponent who presents himself as a political outsider, Sand responded, Kansas is, in fact, outside of Iowa, so that seems to be fair. I'm very excited for Iowans to get to know him, Sand said of Lane on the Public Affairs Show, which airs statewide each weekend. I don't know why he's not running in Kansas for governor. Iowans deserve a full-time governor. This is a big job. We need to have somebody who knows this state, who's been across this state. On the program and in the ad, Sand pointed out a Lane quote in reporting from the Des Moines Register, in which Lane said if elected governor, he would be in Iowa as much as humanly possible. After that story published, Lane told the Gazette that if he is elected, he and his family will live in Iowa full time. The Iowa Democratic Party and the Democratic Governors Association joined the effort. The state party started a weekly newspaper called Frequent Flyer Fridays, and both organizations this past week highlighted reporting from the Kansas Reflector, from State's Newsroom's family of online state news publications, that Lane voted in Kansas elections in 2018, 2020, and 2022. The Gazette confirmed that voting activity Monday with the Kansas Secretary of State's office. Lane also voted in Iowa's primary and general elections in 2014 and 2016 while living in Ankeny, according to Iowa, and voted again in Iowa in 2024 and 2025 after moving back to Belle Plaine. Zach Lane is a career political operative and Kansas carpetbagger who would continue all of Kim Reynolds' biggest failures. Megan Meehan Draper, the executive director of the Governors Association, said in a statement issued late Tuesday, shortly after Lane secured Iowa's Republican nomination for governor. For their part, Republicans continue their pushback against Sand's self-portrayal as a moderate candidate who eschews public labels, public political labels. Republicans continued their insistence that Sand is just like any other Democrat who will support liberal policies. Iowans know who the real Rob Sand is, a weak leader who will say and do anything to get elected. Republican Governors Association Chair and Montana Governor Greg Gianforte said in an election night statement. In his own election night statement, longtime Republican Party of Iowa Chair Jeff Kaufman said Iowa Republicans must unite behind Lane and stop Democrat Rob Sand, who would take our state down the same failed path as Illinois, Minnesota, and California, with higher taxes, bigger government, and less freedom. Well, sounds like it's certainly going to be an interesting time leading up to the election in Iowa. And now to Wednesday's Muscatine Journal. The picture on the main page, or on the front page, is headlined Words Not Enough, and there are several crosses and lots of flowers being left as a memorial in a yard. It says, a memorial for the four members of the McFarland family killed in their home in Park Avenue in Muscatine.
A mail carrier paused Monday morning while delivering to the house along the 200 block of Park Avenue in Muscatine. He stared at the memorial in front of the house where Lisa McFarland and three of her children, Riley, Mark, and Ryan, were killed on June 1st. It was Ryan Willis McFarland's next to the last stop after he killed family members Dakota Whitlow and Austin Harris, before walking down to the riverfront trail and killing himself. The mail carrier shook his head and discreetly took a picture of the arrangements where family and friends and neighbors and a few strangers placed crosses and flowers and stuffed animals and footballs. Moments after he walked away, a woman in a bright blue SUV drove by slowly and looked at the memorial. Trying to put words, images, and symbols to memories often follows tragedy. In Muscatine, the school district and police department got together on June 2nd and offered the community a vigil at Muscatine Community Field. The bleachers were packed. It was a brave thing to do. Every single person involved could have just stayed home with grief and loss. Dakota Whitlow's fiancé, Audrey Perdue, described her loss and encouraged others to seek help. Jonathan McFarland, one of Lisa McFarland's sons, did his best to give his grief words. In a moment of sheer honesty, he talked about still loving his father, the man who killed the rest of his immediate family. All the speakers there found good words. After the vigil, I saw grown men weeping. I saw people clinging to each other. I saw a community trying its best. Telling the story of Muscatine after the McFarland tragedy can't be done with one story. Explaining what happened on June 1st and trying to show the wider public who the victims were before that day will take the words of the people who loved them. It's a story that demands specifics. That's because the words reporters use in stories sometimes generalize tragedy. They have to, in fact. What Ryan Willis McFarland did is called a multiple murder-suicide, or a spree killing. Those called on to explain the unfathomable say tragedy and write horror. But the grief in Muscatine isn't general. It's unique and particular. It's different for every person who lives there or knew one of the people killed. So we are left searching with words to tell a story that didn't end when Muscatine held a vigil and showed the world its grief. What combination of words describes the pain on a weeping man's face? What adjective can possibly be used to detail the sag of a human body as a person is bent under by the sheer scope of the terrible things that happened on a June afternoon in a Mississippi River town known for its melons? When I ponder my own words, I see images. I think of a teddy bear and a stuffed animal that resembles a donkey. I think of a cupcake and one of those little rubber ducks. I remember a University of Iowa football and another bearing the logo of the Miami Hurricanes. My mind lands on a Pearl City baseball cap, glass angels and two blow pops, a bottle of blue Gatorade. I don't know why those items were placed among the flowers and inscribed stones and crosses at the memorial, but I know all those things meant something specific and important to the person who left them near the house where someone they love was taken away. All of it is a gentle reminder that sometimes all the words really aren't enough. But that doesn't mean the people of Muscatine aren't grieving and doing their best to remember. Another article concerning the event. Both of these were written by Tom Lowy, who helps us put things in perspective, doesn't he? This headline is "Few New Details in Fatal Shooting."
Few new details have emerged from Muscatine in the wake of Ryan Willis McFarland's shooting spree that claimed the life of 6 members of his family and McFarland himself. The Muscatine Police Department has not offered comment on the investigation since a news release issued after the shooting on June 1st and continues to investigate the tragedy. Messages left with the police have not yet been returned. What happened that day? From available information, it's clear. Ryan Willis McFarland killed Austin Harris and Dakota Whitlow before returning to a home in the 200 block of Park Avenue and killing his ex-wife, Lisa McFarland, his daughter, Riley McFarland, 20, and 2 of his sons, Mark McFarland, 16, and Ryan McFarland, 13. Investigators have not said where Harris and Whitlow were killed, only that a victim was found at a residence in the 1500 block of Mill Street, and another victim was located at Willett's Metal Works in the 800 block of Grandview Avenue. Police said the shootings were the final act of a domestic dispute incident. Little is publicly known about how Ryan Willis McFarland traveled to and from the multiple crime scenes, but a witness saw McFarland leave his home after killing his family. Melissa Wagon is a neighbor who saw McFarland walking on the street yelling about money on June 1st. She walked on to her porch after hearing yelling sometime around noon. He was yelling, "Don't worry about money. Everything goes away when you die." And I didn't have any idea who he was talking to or what he was talking about, Wagon said. Wagon said that not long after, McFarland walked past her house, a large number of law enforcement officers showed up and surrounded McFarland's house. She said she later heard a single gunshot, which may have come from the gun McFarland used to shoot himself on Riverfront Trail. At least 2 funds have been established for members of the families affected from the murders. The Community Foundation of Greater Muscatine has established a link to donate to the McFarland, Whitlow, and Harris families. According to a Facebook post shared by the Muscatine Police Department, charitable donations to the fund will help address immediate and ongoing family needs, including memorial-related expenses, through the coordination of St. Mary and Matthias Church. The link to donate is long and involved. It's https://cfgm, and then it goes on. There's also a GoFundMe page for the 22-year-old Jonathan McFarland, the surviving son of Ryan Willis and Lisa McFarland. That account is managed by Austin Lawrence. As of Tuesday morning, that effort had raised $61,000 of its $100,000 goal. And that link is a little easier, GoFundMe.com, and then Jonathan McFarland's name. But I'm sure you can call St. Mary and Matthias Church to find out how to donate for either of those. And now we'll move to the Thursday edition of the paper. The picture on the front page is of a couple of boats. It says Marine and PFD, and there's a second boat with it. It looks like they might be firefighting boats for out on the river.
Under the picture, it says, Big Red is christened with a spray of water by the department's smaller rescue boat at the dedication ceremony, which was held at the Davenport Fire Department Boathouse on the Mississippi River on Tuesday, June 9th in Davenport. This time-honored tradition is done to invite good luck for its boat and crew. And the article just talks about how they have replaced a 17-year-old boat with this new one. An $1,800,000 vessel. One can hope they don't have to use it for a long time. There weren't any real articles about Muscatine in the Thursday edition of the paper, but I'm going to read one concerning Unity Point Health. This is at the Trinity Rock Island, but I'm sure it's something that might affect you in Muscatine at some point also. It says 18 employees to be laid off. Layoffs are coming to Unity Point Health, Trinity Rock Island Hospital, next month. According to the Illinois Workers Adjustment and Retraining Notification, known as WARN, W-A-R-N, Act, 18 people will be laid off at the Rock Island Hospital effective July 24th. The listed reason is restructuring. In April, parent company Unity Point Health announced it was laying off 207 workers in IT roles due to moving some of its information technology and revenue cycle functions to third-party vendors. At the time, the move was explained as being part of a comprehensive review of the system's long-term financial outlook in response to ongoing industry pressures, including rising labor supply and drug costs, reductions in reimbursement, and increased demand for complex care services, according to a news release. In the news release, UPH, is that? Anyway, they emphasize that the specific IT and revenue cycle functions were selected for transition in support of its commitment to minimize the impact on direct patient care, leverage technology advancements, and improved the overall user experience. Affected team members were to be provided with severance, benefits, continuation, and career transition support. Iowa workers have already been impacted by the layoffs, with one layoff each recorded in Cedar Rapids, Fort Dodge, Grimes, Sioux City, Marshalltown, and Waterloo by the Iowa Workers Adjustment and Retention Notification Act system. An additional 97 were laid off in Hiawatha, 84 in Des Moines, and 2 in Dubuque. The company also operates Unity Point Health, Trinity, Bettendorf, but workers there do not appear to be affected. So maybe that won't affect you in Muscatine either, but it's not good for any of the health industries, is it? As I'm sure some of you are watching the World Cup as it gets going worldwide, this article might be of some interest to you. Experts on watch for disease during World Cup. Epidemiologists will be busy this summer sifting through sewage and social media with the goal of keeping soccer fans and the public safe from severe illness during the World Cup, one of the largest and most globally diverse mass gatherings ever anticipated. A public health squad based in Washington, D.C. plans to monitor wastewater and internet chatter to detect and track infectious diseases should they emerge in any of the U.S. or Canadian cities hosting World Cup players, their matches, and millions of spectators, organizers said.
The 39-day event, wow, I didn't realize it was that long. The 39-day event kicks off in Mexico on Thursday. It did, yesterday. More than 6.5 million soccer fans are expected to travel from over 100 countries to witness 104 games in the U.S., Canada, and Mexico. The scale of the event and the globe-spanning travel involved pose a heightened risk of rapid disease transmission at a time when strained U.S. public health resources are coping at home and abroad with outbreaks of measles, Ebola, and hantavirus, health security experts say. Budget and staff cuts under the Trump administration, along with the U.S. withdrawal from the World Health Organization, have exacerbated those challenges, according to organizers of the new disease tracking initiative. Stepping in to provide real-time data about potential threats, the newly formed team of public health experts has converted a Georgetown University laboratory into an epidemiological command post. The facility brings together academic institutions, nonprofit organizations, and private companies working in support of government agencies. The team is already preparing a daily status report to flag emerging risks and any immediate needs for action to hospital emergency managers and public health authorities at the local, state, federal, and international level, as well as FIFA, soccer's governing body and organizer of the World Cup. The Operations Center, launched in collaboration with the MedStar Health Regional Hospital chain, is also a trial run for future events, including the 2028 Summer Olympics in Los Angeles. MedStar hosts one of the nation's 13 biocontaminant units. Advanced wastewater analysis using DNA and RNA sequencing to find genetic strands from a range of microbes without requiring laboratory culture is a key element in monitoring infectious disease threats, said Rebecca Katz, director of the Georgetown Center for Global Health Science and Security and head of the new disease surveillance effort. Detecting disease-causing microbes organisms in wastewater can signal an outbreak in the making, giving health officials time to warn medical clinicians to look out for symptoms of disease and to urge the public to take precautions. Other key tools include tracking anonymized data from electrical health records and scouring open source

She cited a past example of public health officials pinpointing an outbreak of gastrointestinal illness from social media chatter about a sudden uptick in sales of toilet paper. The Georgetown team will augment the work of several U.S. agencies, including the Centers for Disease Control and Prevention and the Administration for Strategic Preparedness and Response, Katz said. Financial support for the center has come from a small family foundation and Georgetown, along with in-kind contributions from such partners as the University of Nebraska. And here is Friday's edition of the paper. Picture on the front shows a school setting. Tables are set up, and it looks like reports have been done. I'd say the kids are 6th, 7th grade, something like that. Under the picture, it says, students worked with subject matter experts as they developed their projects. And the headline itself said, students use science to reinvent Muscatine. One group who considered the feasibility of building a tunnel under the river consulted a structural engineer. Interesting. Students at Muscatine's Susan Clark Junior High School are turning data into action, using data science to tackle real questions in their community and presenting solutions that could leave a lasting impact beyond their school walls as they reinvent Muscatine. We're in the process of asking several of these questions ourselves, said Adrian Tao, or TAUI, Director of Strategic Impact with the Community Foundation of Greater Muscatine. There have already been a couple of ideas today that we're going to pursue, and we're very excited about the questions these kids are asking. Towhead Island, an island in the Mississippi River near Muscatine, was recently donated to the Community Foundation of Muscatine. Now Pam Jocelyn, STEM educator at Susan Clark and 2026 Iowa STEM Teacher Award recipient, and her students are partnering with the foundation to see what the land could be used for. Our 7th and 8th graders spent 6 weeks conducting background research, collecting original data, and developing real proposals for the future of Towhead Island in partnership with the Muscatine Community Foundation, Jocelyn said. Jocelyn started this project last fall and hopes to continue doing a similar project each semester. I made it more of a learning progression with data science, Jocelyn said. They design all of their surveys. They analyze all of their data. It's demanding work. Connecting classroom lessons to community impact was top of mind as Jocelyn designed this project. Projects like this help students see that data science isn't just a one-off lesson or concept for a textbook, but a tool they can use right now to understand and improve their community, said Michelle Meyer, computer science consultant with the Iowa Department of Education. The data students analyzed and are presenting on today will be used to answer real-world questions, giving their contributions value and helping them see themselves as problem solvers who can succeed in STEM fields. Jocelyn is designing the project to give students ownership of their work. This includes not assigning topics or even providing a list of ideas, rather brainstorming potential topics based on their interests. After weeks of work, students presented their findings to community members at the Reinvent Muscatine, Towhead Island Civic Data Science Fair earlier this month. Student projects covered an array of topics, including the island's impact on indigenous culture, microbial fuel cells, poison ivy removal, repopulating native mussels, and several others. That article has some more, and I'll get back to it if there's time. But I wanted to be sure and have a chance to read for you

0: That the services have been set for five of the victims of the Muscatine shootings. The Muscatine Police Department says, I'm sorry, Lisa McFarland, Dakota Whitlow, Austin Harris, Riley McFarland, Mark McFarland, and Ryan McFarland Jr. were fatally shot June 1st by Ryan Willis McFarland. Police say Ryan Willis McFarland killed himself after shooting the others. Memorial service for Willow will start with a visitation from 10 for memorial services for Whitlow will start with a visitation from 10 a.m. to 1 p.m. Friday, June 12th, that's today, at Wittich Riley Freer's Funeral Home. Graveside service will follow at 1:30. Services for the McFarland family will be held this morning at 10:30. Oh, no, I'm sorry, Friday, June 19th, in St. Mary and Matthias Catholic Church in Muscatine. And they have established a support fund for the surviving family members. At least two funds have been established for members of the families, and I had mentioned those before, the St. Mary Matthias Church and a GoFundMe account, and I'm sure you can get hold of those if you want to donate to that. I'm sorry. That's it for today. I hope you can join me next week.
1: Hello, and thank you for joining me for news from the Clinton Herald, which has been generously donated to APRIS by its publishers. Now, on to the obituaries. Visitation was held yesterday for Michael Dusing. Funeral was today, with Reverend Neil Harrison officiating, and burial will follow at Elmwood Cemetery. Mike graduated from Central DeWitt High School in 1984 and was a familiar face as an employee of several businesses in DeWitt, including Bowman's Made Right, Martha's Cafe, the Candlelight Restaurant, Springbrook Country Club, and the Referral Center. He was a proud employee of Iowa Mutual Insurance Company for 18 years and was renowned for vacuuming over 150 acres. Every year. Mike spent many winters in Ohio visiting his sister's family, where he enjoyed volunteering at Canal Winchester High School, making many friends there as well. Mike was known for his infectious smile, and he was always happy to be at work. Mike loved all things Star Trek, MASH, and I Dream of Jeannie. He enjoyed bowling, dartball, and swimming. He competed many years at the Iowa Special Olympics state competition. Mike was preceded in death by his grandparents, Hazel, Baleen, Arthy Wise, and Harvey and Helen Dusing, and a niece, Jalen Dusing. Mike is survived by his parents, his sisters, Susan Hock and Sarah Sir of DeWitt, brother Mike of Wildwood, Florida. He is also survived by six nieces and three nephews. The family would like to thank Imagine the Possibilities for making Mike a member of their family and taking such excellent care of him, and the Mercy One Genesis Hospice team for their support during this time. In lieu of flowers, the family requests gifts in Mike's memory to Down Syndrome Achieves in Dublin, Ohio, and the National Down Syndrome Society, as well as the Alzheimer's Association, or a favorite charity. Charles Creeley, age 65 of Clinton, passed away at home on May 29th. Funeral services were held June 3rd at Lemke Funeral Home, South Chapel. Burial immediately followed the funeral service at Clinton Lawn Cemetery. Lemke Funeral Homes is honored to serve the family of Charles Creeley during this difficult time. Fond memories and online condolences for Charles' family may be expressed at the Lemke Funeral Homes website or Facebook page. Next is Roland Otto Schneider. Roland was born on June 4, 1952, in Cedar Rapids, to Alan and Elda Schneider. Roland graduated from Bennett High School in the class of 1970 and was born into a farming family. The love of the rolling Iowa cornfields never left him, no matter where life took him. In 1973, Roland, while working at Oscar Mayer in Davenport, began attending a Bible study. And the Bible Missionary Church in East Moline. There, under the ministry of Reverend Roger Moyer, he was genuinely converted and answered the call to the ministry. Afterward, he met the love of his life, Angela Minji, and they were married in Muscatine on August 9, 1975. In pursuit of his call to preach the gospel, Roland enrolled in Bible Missionary Institute in Rock Island and graduated from that same school in 1980 with a bachelor's degree in theology. He pastored his first church in Wadena, Minnesota, until 1983, when he accepted the call to another church in Grand Junction, Colorado. Roland shepherded that congregation until June of 1987, when he answered the call to pastor in Clinton, Iowa. For 37 years, he faithfully ministered to that community until the death of his beloved wife in November of 2024. Roland Schneider was one of the longest-serving elders on the Iowa-Illinois district of the Bible Missionary Church. He served as a member of the Orders and Relations Board and the District Advisory Board for many years. After the death of his wife, Roland moved to Winlock, Washington, with his son and his family. He spent the last year and a half bravely fighting against the cancer that was to eventually take him. He made his triumphal entry into the gates of heaven on Thursday afternoon, May 28th. Roland is preceded in death by his parents and his wife of 49 years. He is survived by his four siblings, Rodney, Raldo, Renee, and Ricky, his two sons, Aaron of Mesa, Arizona, and Darren of Winlock, Washington. Roland was blessed with five grandchildren who all loved Poppy, as he was affectionately called. Our dear father and grandfather is in heaven, and though we grieve, we cannot help but be happy for him, for his suffering is finally over. Roland has laid down his cross and picked up a crown. A visitation will start at noon at St. John's United Church of Christ, 320 9th Avenue in Clarence, Iowa, on June 10th, with the service starting at 1 p.m. The Reverend Roger L. Moyer will be officiating. Interment will follow at Inland Cemetery in Bennett, Iowa, and the Chapman Funeral Home is assisting the family, where you can leave memories and online condolences on their website. Next is Edwin Lee Jepson, age 87, of Clinton, passed away on Monday, June 1st at the Alverno Trinity Health System in Clinton. Honoring his wishes, cremation rites have been accorded with a private burial service in August. He will be buried next to his son, Keith, and his parents at Clinton Lawn Cemetery in Clinton. Pape Funeral Home is serving the family. Edwin was born February 25, 1939, the son of John F. and Mildred Jepson. He was baptized and confirmed at the Sebula Calvary Lutheran Church. He was united in marriage to Barbara Bunn on July 25, 1959, at the Community Congregational Church in Clinton. Ed and Barb were together 67 years until his passing. Ed attended a country one-room schoolhouse for elementary and middle school. He graduated from Miles High School in 1957. Ed was on the cross-country track team and was part of the five-man mile team that won the state championship in 1956. He will be inducted into the Miles Eastern Valley Hall of Fame this September. Ed tested for the Clinton Corn Millwright Apprenticeship Program and worked as a millwright for 16 years. While raising his young family, Ed was an assistant coach for the Little League team at Chancy Park. Along with his wife Barb, Ed operated a large dairy farm and raised cattle, hogs, and poultry. His life was all about farming from a young age. The family farm near Cibola became a Century Farm in 2007. Ed and Barb's son, Greg, took over the farm in 1998. Throughout Ed's life, he enjoyed his favorite hobby of playing cards. He was in 3 card clubs and several blackjack clubs. Ed also collected coins and practiced his specialty of tossing coins and rings at the county and state fairs. In retirement, Ed visited 16 American presidential homes with his family. Some of Ed's happiest days with his wife, Barb, were spent on special family meals and outings with friends. Above all, he loved his family very much and will be greatly missed. He is survived by his loving wife, Barbara, his son, Gregory, and his family of Cibola, a granddaughter, Bridget Jepson of Cibola, his daughter, Lynn Belgen, and her family from Sugar Land, Texas, and 2 granddaughters, his sister, Kathleen Schrader of Clinton, and nieces and nephews. Preceding Ed in death were his parents, a son Keith, and brothers-in-law James Schrader, Carl Bunn, and John Bunn. Following a stroke in 2022, Ed was cared for at home by his wife Barbara, with additional services provided by Good Samaritan Society, Sanford Health Education, and Number 39's family. The family extends gratitude and thanks for the loving and skilled professional care he received at the Alverno Trinity Health for the past year and a half. Online condolences may be left at the Pape Funeral Home website. Next is Linda Lee Wood Boothby Puckett. Linda Lee Puckett was born on August 25, 1940 in Maquoketa, Iowa, to Walter and Wilma Wood. She went to be with the Lord on May 23, 2026, at home, with her beloved husband, Robert Puckett, by her side. Linda spent her early childhood working on her grandfather's farm, where she learned the value of hard work and perseverance. She later moved to Delmar, Iowa, and graduated from Delwood High School in 1959. Committed to education throughout her life, Linda earned her bachelor's degree in 1980 from the University of Dubuque with an emphasis in special education, teaching, coaching, physical education, and art. During her time there, she was named to the Dean's List and was a member of Gamma Sigma Sigma. Linda possessed a natural gift for teaching and guiding others. She began by teaching swimming at the YMCA in Clinton and went on to work in residential care for individuals with disabilities at Hempstead and Franklin schools in Dubuque. Her dedication to helping others carried through every chapter of her life. After more than 25 years as a semi-truck driver, she brought that experience into the classroom, teaching truck driving at Northeast Community College Driving School and later driver's education. In retirement, Linda continued to share her talents and passions. She found joy in teaching, crocheting, and gardening, touching the lives of families and friends with countless ways. Her beautifully handcrafted crochet blankets were cherished gifts, each one thoughtfully made and eagerly received. Linda met Robert Puckett in 1993, and they married in 2009. Together, they shared a life filled with love, companionship, and faith. She is survived by her loving husband, Robert, her sons, Conrad Boothby of, I should say sons and family of, and they are in Colorado, and Nicholas of Cedar Rapids, her brother, Loris Huleman, and her sisters, Rita Schmidt of DeWitt, Helen Wood of Fort Wayne, Indiana, and Lucinda Jorgensen of Cedar Rapids. She also leaves behind many beloved grandchildren, nieces, and nephews. She was preceded in death by her parents, her son Jacob Boothby, her brothers Walter Wood and Chuck Wood, and her sister Kathy Sauvel. Linda will be remembered for her strength, compassion, and dedication to her family and to helping others learn and grow. Her legacy lives on in the many lives she touched. She will be cremated. Services are pending. Next is Linda J. I'm not sure how to pronounce this. I'm going to say Schoening, S-C-H-O-E-N-I-N-G. Linda Schoening, age 71, of Clinton, passed away at her home on June 1st. She is survived by her husband, Dennis, children, Christy Schroeder, Brian Schoening, and Angela Freshette, six grandchildren and one great-grandchild. A funeral service was on Saturday at Zion Lutheran Church. The Snell Zornig Funeral Home is assisting the family, where you can also find a full obituary on their website. Next is Marilyn A. Studeman, age 90, passed away on Wednesday, June 3rd at the Alverno in Clinton. Arrangements are pending at the Pape Funeral Home. You can go to their website to see if their full obituary is there. Next is Marilyn Ann Studeman, age 90, of Clinton. She passed away on Wednesday, June 3rd at the Alverno. A funeral service was held today at St. John Lutheran Church in Clinton. The Pape Funeral Home is assisting the family, and burial was at Clinton Lawn Cemetery. Online condolences can be left at the Pape Funeral Home website. Marilyn was born on January 26, 1936, in Clinton, Iowa, the daughter of Walter and Lula Getch. She graduated from Lyons High School in 1954 and married Donald Studeman on August 25, 1957, in Clinton. He died in 2019. She worked as a secretary and office manager for Heartland Center for many years. She was a member of St. John Lutheran Church and with the Mary Martha Circle at St. John's, Women's Farm Bureau, and Iowa Porkettes. She enjoyed bowling, fishing, gardening, and playing cards. Marilyn is survived by her three daughters, Janet Studeman of Denver, Donna Anderson of Bootjack, Michigan, and Nancy Eduvis of Savage, Minnesota, as well as four grandchildren. She was preceded in death by her parents, her husband, her sister Marjorie Struve, and her brother Wayne Getch. Next is Michael R. Duritza, age 80, passed away on June 2nd. Per his wishes, there will be no services. Burial will be in Rose Hill Cemetery, Comanche, and Snell Zornig Funeral Homes is handling the arrangements. You can find a full obituary at their website. Next is Becky J. Miller, age 71, of Clinton, passed away on June 4th. A memorial visitation was held today and at the Snell Zornig Funeral Homes and Crematory in Clinton. And again, a full obituary can be found at their website. Okay, this is the last obituary, and I'm going to apologize in advance. This was printed from the paper's website, and the printing came out very discombobulated. So I'm going to probably bumble along the way here, but I'm taking it as a challenge. Paul H. Schroeder, age 81, of Baldwin, Iowa, passed peacefully on June 2nd, surrounded by the love of his family. Born May 11, 1945, Paul lived his life defined by hard work, kindness, and an unwavering love for his family. He proudly served his country as a veteran and carried the values of service, integrity, and respect throughout his life. On July 11, 1970, Paul married the love of his life, Rosemary Caruso. Together, they built a life centered on family, laughter, and lasting memories. Paul devoted 47 years of service to ADM, where he was respected for his strong work ethic, reliability, and dedication. Outside of work, Paul found joy in life's simple pleasures. He loved gardening and was especially proud of the vegetables he grew and shared with family and friends. He also enjoyed fishing and treasured the peaceful moments spent outdoors. One of his favorite places was Leech Lake, which I happen to know is in Minnesota because I have fished there, where he especially enjoyed fishing from his brother-in-law Andy's boat. Paul was an outstanding cook who loved sharing meals with family and friends. He was well known for making the spaghetti sauce for the church supper, a tradition many looked forward to each year. With the family, he was famous for his pancakes and homemade pizza. Nothing made Paul happier than feeding the people he loved. He enjoyed gathering around a table filled with good food, good company, and conversation. And he never turned down a slice of cherry pie. More than anything, Paul loved his family. He especially loved spending time with his grandchildren, Caleb, McKenna, Carly, Aubrey, Maggie, and John. Paul was a sweet and respectful man whose kindness touched everyone who knew him. He never spoke badly about anyone and always treated others with dignity and compassion. He enjoyed a good cup of coffee and a meaningful conversation around the kitchen table where family and friends were always welcome. This is where the printing gets crazy, so bear with me. Paul was blessed with his lifelong friendship that meant so much to him. He was a proud graduate of Correctionville High School, class of 1963, and had fond memories of classmates and stayed in contact with many throughout the years. A personal achievement he was particularly proud of was riding Ragbri. Paul is survived by his beloved wife Rosemary, his children, Amy Woods of Calamus, Brian Schroeder of Magnolia, and the state did not print out. It begins with a T, so it could be Magnolia, Texas, or Tennessee. Aaron Wilson of Clinton, his six cherished grandchildren, his brother, Charles Schroeder, as well as brothers-in-law and sisters-in-law, along with many nieces, nephews, and friends. He was preceded in death by his parents, his father-in-law, mother-in-law, and John and Elois Caruso, as well as extended family and dear friends. Paul's legacy is one of love, kindness, hard work, friendship, and family. He will be deeply missed and forever remembered. A celebration of Paul's life will be held from 11 a.m. to 1 p.m. on Saturday, June 20th at the Carson Celebration of Life Center in Maquoketa. Online condolences may be left at www.carsonandson.com. I got through it. It was a little challenge. Okay, we can move on to what I call front page news. And now, with the obituaries out of the way, we turn to the Savvy Senior column. Dear Savvy Senior, my wife and I were recently talking about updating our will and wondered if we should also set up a trust. How do we know if we need one? Signed, Planning Ahead. Dear Planning, that's an excellent question. A will is one of the most important tools in estate planning, but many people wonder if it's enough or if adding a trust makes sense. The answer depends on your finances, your family situation, and what you want your plan to accomplish. Here's a simple way to think about it. A will spells out who gets your assets after you pass away. It also names an executor to carry out your wishes and can designate a guardian for minor children. The downside is that a will must go through probate, which is the court process that validates it and oversees distribution. Probate can take months, and even in many states becomes part of the public record. A trust works a little differently. A revocable living trust holds your assets during your lifetime and directs how they'll be distributed after your death without going through probate. Unlike a will, it stays private and lets successor trustee step in immediately if you can't manage your finances, which is useful in cases of illness, injury, or dementia. Trusts can also help with complicated family situations like blended families or children with special needs, giving you more control over who gets what and when. The biggest challenge is that you have to move your accounts and property into the trust yourself, which takes time and care. Most people who create a trust also keep a simple pour-over will. I'm going to put that in quotes, and that's pour, like in you pour coffee. So a pour-over will to catch anything that wasn't transferred. Because trusts are more complex, they usually cost more than a will. Attorneys typically charge $1,000 to $3,000 for a trust versus $300 to $1,200 for a will, although costs vary depending on the estate and location. You can use do-it-yourself options like Quicken Will Maker and Trust, Trust and Will, or LegalZoom to save money, but they're generally best for simple situations. If your estate is relatively small, your family situation is simple, and most of your assets already have named beneficiaries, like life insurance, IRAs, or bank accounts, with pay on death or transfer on death designations. A will may be all you need. Some states also offer simplified probate for small estates, which can make the process quicker and cheaper. You don't need a trust just because you have a will, but if avoiding probate, protecting privacy, or managing assets during incapacity is important to you, a trust is worth considering. Even a modest estate can benefit from a clear plan. If you don't already have an attorney, a good estate planning professional can help figure out what's right for you. Two trusted resources are the National Academy of Elder Law Attorneys and the National Association of Estate Planners and Counsels, both of which let you search for local professionals. Taking time to put a plan in place, whether it's a will, a trust, or both, can protect your loved ones, ease stress, and give you peace of mind now and in the future. Okay, moving on. Under the headline, Projects Promote Literacy, Clinton Pride, and Breast Cancer Awareness, and also says it a headline of Synergy Spotlights, the Clinton Herald asked students of Clinton High School Synergy program to write about their projects this year. Over the next weeks, we will publish these spotlights here on the community page. So this, I believe, was written by Carter Dunham. The projects I worked on in Synergy this year were Promote Clinton Pride and CFD Breast Cancer Awareness Shirts. For my Promote Clinton Pride project, we wanted to see an increase in school spirit in the community for our schools. My partner, Javian Deering, and I had a plan to use yard signs to promote Clinton and worked with Citizens First Bank, which gave us much-needed help and funding. In the end, we were able to get out 200 signs, and it is very cool to see them all around town. My second project was helping connect the Clinton Fire Department to our school so they could sell their shirts at our last home football game. For this project, I created an online advertisement and posted it around the school so the fire department could get more exposure for their shirts. I chose these projects because I enjoy helping the community and I love being able to see the product of my work. These projects solved a problem by increasing the shown spirit of the community toward the school and showing me that our community will help each other out when they can. I found it rewarding because it made me feel better, and also it taught me a lot of skills that I will need in the future. I would like to thank Javian Deering and both of my mentors, Mr. Schneeberger and Mrs. Franks, for helping me with my project. Synergy has helped me improve my speaking skills and taking me out of my shell more. While I still think I can improve on these skills, I believe I have come a really long way from when I first got into Synergy. Next student is Alexis Endreshak. The project I worked on in Synergy this year was Once Upon a Drive. Once Upon a Drive is a book drive built on donations designated for elementary schools in the Clinton School District. The goal of these book drives is to help try and boost literacy rates in our community. It solved a problem by giving children in the district access to books that they may not have been able to get in their homes. Since the kids now own the books, they are more likely to read them, which can help with their literacy skills. I found it rewarding because when these books were given out to the children in the Clinton Community School District, they were excited to receive books so they could keep for themselves. Seeing the students have such big smiles on their faces is truly fulfilling. On top of the book drive, I also collaborated with a few different projects that other synergizers were working on. These projects helped me give back to the community while allowing a personal gain in skills like communication, public speaking, critical thinking, organization, etc. I chose these projects because I wanted a way to try to help the community while also being able to polish some skills. In doing this, I was able to benefit people in my town and myself. I would like to thank everybody in the community who donated books, synergizers who helped volunteer, and CCSD staff for helping me with my project. Synergy has helped me improve my soft skills like public speaking, communication, adaptability, leadership, problem solving, and lots more. This is a Herald staff report. A dementia caregiver support group meets at the Clinton Public Library on the second Wednesday evening of each month on the upper floor from 5:15 to 6:45. This group is for people who have a loved one diagnosed with dementia of any type and who want to talk to others who are in the same circumstance. It is for anyone who wants to understand dementia better and learn how to work with people who have it. Oh, a good thing to know. Another staff report is that monthly solid waste fees in the city of Clinton increase as of July 1st. The city's current service fee of $9.44 is to increase to $10.44 per month. The garbage cart fee of $8.21 will also increase to $9.21 per month, bringing the total monthly residential charge to $19.65. A release by the city states the adjustment of rates reflects increasing costs associated with providing services that include labor, equipment, maintenance, fuel, and landfill tipping fees. Under the headline, Boy 15 Falls from Eagle Point Park Cliff, and is credited to Jenna Blount of the paper. A 15-year-old boy was hospitalized after falling from an Eagle Point Park cliff Sunday evening, according to a report by the Clinton Fire Department. Initial reports indicated the juvenile was near the railroad tracks north of the lodge. Canadian Pacific shut down all rail traffic for the duration of the incident. The Clinton Police Department was the first agency to arrive and initiate care for the juvenile, the report states. Officers directed 10 fire department personnel responding with 2 ambulances, a command vehicle, rescue trailer, and off-road utility vehicle to the juvenile. The juvenile received advanced life support before he was transported by the fire department to Deer Creek East. The juvenile was then transferred. Oh, I hope he's okay. Under the headline, County Pursues Historical Materials from the State, and again is credited to Jenna Blunt, since the closure of the Iowa City Research Center, the county is attempting to obtain historical materials relevant to Clinton County. If those items are there, we would like to come get them, Vice Chairman of the County Supervisors, Aaron George, said at a Monday meeting of the board. We don't want anything to be sent anywhere else or destroyed. According to the State Historical Society of Iowa, a budget shortfall was learned of in May of 2025 that caused the state to initiate the consolidation of research services to its Des Moines branch. The State Historical Society closed its Iowa City Research Center to the public in December 2025 and set a June 30th deadline for the transfer of collections to other repositories. The Iowa City Research Center housed, among other items relevant to Clinton County, maps of the county and its townships dated in the late 1800s, photos of Clinton's lumber yards dated in 1899, and railroad records from as early as 1882. In accordance with a legal obligation held by the State Historical Society to manage the collections, it said mass disposal of collections will not occur. In response to proposed action by local historian John Rowland, George stated, I would like for us to put together a letter, and if we needed somewhere to store materials until we figured out which entity it should go to, that I believe we have enough room here in the administration building that we could store it until that was achieved. The State Historical Society requires that its collections meet certain criteria for the materials to be transferred to another institution or removed from its listed holdings. The items must be no longer relevant to the State Historical Society's mission, to be deteriorated beyond repair or usefulness, pose a risk to other collections, or be better suited to another institution. The transfer process then begins with a staff review prior to an initial discussion, staff collections committee consideration, then a review by the State Historical Society Board of Trustees. Chairman of the Board of Supervisors, Dan Serp, authorized via Zoom that the letter bear George's signature in his absence. Under the headline, First Gateway Credit Union bringing credit union kicks to all Clinton Elementary Schools this fall. It's a staff report. The First Gateway Credit Union Foundation announced on Monday that its Credit Union Kicks program is coming to all Clinton Elementary Schools beginning this fall. The program provides new shoes and socks to local students, helping kids start the school year with confidence and comfort. Since launching, Credit Union Kicks has focused on supporting children and local communities by helping meet an important everyday need, according to a news release from the credit union. Through partnerships with schools, staff, volunteers, and community supporters, the program continues to grow and impact more students. 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The outing brings together local businesses, sponsors, and community members for a day of golf and fundraising, with proceeds helping provide shoes and socks to kids in the Clinton Elementary Schools. Registration and sponsorship opportunities for the golf outing are still available. 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See you for updates throughout the summer and fall. As a theater lover, I like this story. Timberlake Playhouse announces cast for Les Miserables, and it's a Herald staff report. Timberlake Playhouse on Monday announced the cast of Les Miserables, which will be performed June 12th through June 28th. This run is the only licensed production of Les Miserables in the state of Illinois happening this year. Les Miserables is the definitive musical of the 20th century and is the piece that made so many of us fall in love with theater, said TLP's artistic director Tommy Ranieri, who, in his third year, is directing the production. If there has ever been a show that TLP, I've implored our community to see, it will be this epic musical, accompanied by a 14-piece orchestra of local musicians. What a way to celebrate our 60th anniversary season. In 19th century France, ex-prisoner Jean Valjean breaks parole to begin a new life of grace, pursued relentlessly by the morally rigid Inspector Javert. John Michael Finley will play Jean Valjean, a role he filled on Broadway in the musical's last revival. As revolution brews in the streets of Paris, their story collides with those of young idealists, desperate lovers, and the downtrodden poor fighting for freedom and redemption. Danny Rothman is stepping into the boots of Javert for the fourth time. He was featured on Broadway in the 2024 revival of Sweeney Todd. Returning to the TLP stage as Fantine is fan favorite Channing Weir from Saturday Night Fever, and who was seen on the national tour of Pretty Woman. James Schultz, best known for playing the Grinch on the national tour of Dr. Seuss, How the Grinch Stole Christmas, the musical, and Faye Bean, who just starred in Disney's Newsies at the Argyle Theater, directed by Ranieri, are the famous innkeepers, Thénardier and Madame Thénardier, a local actor from Mount Morris. John Chase will also return to TLP this season as the Bishop. Benjamin Stasiak from the national tour of The Sound of Music has a family background in Mount Carroll and will play Gavroche. Makala Canuti as Little Cosette and Taylor Jacobs as Little Eponine, both are returning after last summer's production of Disney's Frozen, making their debuts at Timberlake Playhouse as the 2026 resident company are Joey Becky. Oh dear, I'm not going to pronounce that well. Joey Bakioko as Marius, Jasmine Rhodes as Eponine, Ali DiMatteo as Cosette, Caden Hawkins as Enjolras, Grayson Taylor as Confrère Ensemble, Isaiah Bastin as Grantaire, also in the ensemble, Carter Minor as Courfeyrac ensemble, Jose Emilio Escoto as Lesglace and in the ensemble, Connor Ziedman as Prouvaire and in the ensemble, with Nat Wiley, Carly Garcia Walton, Elena Simard, Favor Bucci, and Daniel Serrano featured in the ensemble. TLP also welcomes Justin Outs as Fouy and Edward J. Perez as Joly in their TLP debuts. Standing by are local talent Kennedy Smith and Sam Stasek. Sorry, I butchered those names, folks. Ooh, under the headline, 500,000 winning lottery ticket sold in Dubuque, another staff report. Someone who bought a Powerball ticket with the double play option at Quickstar, located at 1180 Kerper Court in Dubuque, won a $500,000 prize on Monday. According to the Iowa Lottery, it was the only ticket nationwide to win a $500,000 double play prize that night. For an extra dollar per play, players can add the double play option to their Powerball tickets. The numbers on the ticket are then entered into both the regular Powerball drawing and a separate double play drawing held the same night. Double play has the same odds of winning as Powerball, but while Powerball has a rolling jackpot, double play offers a top prize of $10 million. There are 9 prize levels in each drawing, ranging from matching the Powerball alone to matching all 6 winning numbers. Monday's winning double play numbers were 2, 7, 35, 44, 57, and double play Powerball 25. The Dubuque ticket matched the first 5 numbers but missed the double play Powerball in Monday's double play drawing to win $500,000 prize, which must be claimed at the Iowa Lottery's main office in Clive. Quickstar will receive a $500 bonus from the Iowa Lottery for selling the ticket. Ooh. If I knew that, I might open a Quickstar. Well, we have about 15 minutes left, so let's take a look at some of the letters from Dear Annie. Where did she go? There. Oh, this is so cute. Under the headline, The Guests Who Stole Christmas. Dear Annie, my husband and I have been married for over 20 years. When we met, we had both already lost our parents. During all our time together, my husband's younger brother has spent Christmas at our home, even after we got married and he got married. After we moved out of state and had children, who are now 17 and 20, and after he and his wife had their child 10 years old. A few years ago, they decided to stay at an Airbnb for Christmas for several reasons, including visiting other family and friends in our mutual hometown. However, they spend a portion of every day of their stay, which can range from 5 to 7 days, with us. And of course, they spend all of Christmas Day, including Christmas morning, at our home. They don't even ask. They simply inform us what days they're getting in and leaving. In the very early years, when my brother-in-law was single, and even when he was first married, we were happy about this. Their bohemian, unconventional lifestyle was kind of charming, and it felt the way having younger siblings does. But now we're all in our late 40s, and I'm over it. I'm very resentful that I do so much to enjoy my favorite holiday, and I'm forced to share it with people we're no longer as close with and who contribute absolutely nothing to the celebration. I know my husband loves his brother, but it's funny that most years my children and I seem to spend far more time with them while they're here than he does. I feel trapped, and I don't know how to get out of this. I don't want to damage their relationship, but I don't want to feel this way about Christmas for the rest of my life. I'd hope that eventually they would want to stay back to give my nephew Christmas in his own home, but they don't even get a tree or do anything. They wait till they're here and share our Christmas. They're not financially challenged, nor do they have any legitimate reason why they need to host the holiday, why they need us to host the holiday for them. Am I wrong? If not, I need your help. Signed, Desperately Seeking a Solo Family Christmas. Dear Desperately Seeking, what started as a fun tradition has quietly turned into an expectation. And you're not wrong for wanting Christmas to feel like your own again. The key here is your husband. This is his brother, and the conversation needs to start with him. Don't frame it as a feeling trapped, but as wanting more space for your own family traditions and a little peace during your favorite holiday. You don't have to ban the in-laws entirely, Maybe you celebrate together every other year, or maybe the gathering shifts to Christmas Eve dinner instead of Christmas morning, without a week of constant drop-ins. After two decades, it's okay to say a tradition has run its course and explore something new. Just remember, your family can't respond to feelings you never express. Oh, another letter here. Dear Annie, my soon-to-be fiancé has had an incredibly hard year. She had ankle surgery and a difficult recovery. She worked hard to get her mental health back on track. She gave up drinking for me. She also went through serious family drama after being kicked out of her aunt's house, and she had to sue to get out of the situation. She won. For most of her life, her family had a lot of control over her. After more than 50 years, she finally stood up for herself and told them how she felt. I am so proud of her. Right now, I feel like her biggest cheerleader. We have known each other for 30 years as friends, and now we are dating. She already proposed to me online, but she has no idea that I'm planning to propose to her in person on her birthday at her favorite restaurant. She has her ring picked out, her gown chosen, and even has thoughts about the honeymoon. We are keeping the engagement quiet because she is a very private person. The only problem is that she is not always great at communicating. She also has very few friends she can truly trust. I am one of the only people in her life, besides one other friend, who really looks out for her. I love her deeply and want to support her without overwhelming her or saying the wrong thing. Do you have any advice on how I can talk to her, reassure her, and help her feel safe as we begin this next chapter? Signed, her biggest cheerleader. Dear cheerleader, lead with love, not fixing. Tell her simply, I'm proud of you, I love you, and I want us to build a peaceful life together. Then, listen more than you talk. After the year she has had, safety will mean consistency, patience, and no pressure. You do not have to say the perfect thing. Just be steady, kind, and honest. Aw. Dear Annie, my adult son is a good man, and I know he loves me, but lately I feel as if I only hear from him when something has gone wrong. If his car makes a strange noise, he calls. If he needs help figuring out insurance, he calls. If he is short on money or having trouble with his girlfriend, suddenly Mom is the first person on speed dial. But when I call just to chat, ask about his day, or invite him over for Sunday dinner, he is always swamped and says he will call me back. Most of the time, he doesn't. I find myself staring at the phone, feeling foolish for missing someone who only seems to remember me when life gets inconvenient. I don't want to guilt him or push him away. I just miss being part of his everyday life, not only his emergency contact. How do I tell him that without sounding needy? Signed, More Than Mom's Helpline. Dear More Than Mom's Helpline, you can love your son dearly and still refuse to be treated like roadside assistance with a casserole dish. Tell him warmly and directly, I'm always glad to help you, but I miss hearing from you when nothing is wrong. Then stop rewarding only the crisis calls with your full attention and invite him into ordinary connection instead. A weekly dinner or Sunday phone call may not fix everything, but it is a good place to remind him that mothers are people, not just emergency contacts. And how about Dr. Roach? And I apologize in advance because usually there are medications and such in his column that are difficult for me as a layperson to pronounce. So we start. Dear Dr. Roach, I'm an active senior and have started to feel symptoms of restless leg syndrome, or RLS. I'm wondering how and why this started. In the evenings, I use an athletic foam roller, drink water, and take magnesium supplements. I'd like to hear how to remedy this so I can get some much-needed sleep. Answer: we don't understand exactly why people get RLS. One common finding is low iron stores, so you should have this tested by your regular doctor. If your iron is low, it should be supplemented, but your doctor should also find out the cause of why it's low. Sometimes iron supplementation is all that's necessary. Before considering specific medicines for RLS, your doctor should consider any other medicines that you're taking, a few of which can trigger RLS. Moderate exercise and avoiding alcohol are wise. Magnesium doesn't have strong evidence that it helps, but it's pretty safe. In some ways, RLS resembles neurological diseases like Parkinson's, which is why the anti-Parkinson's drug combination carbidopa-levodopa is often used, especially in people with occasional flares. In people with symptoms that occur for 2 or more days per week, most experts try a drug like gabapentin. Other dopamine drugs like

Considering other types of sleep disturbances, especially sleep apnea, should be considered. Behavioral techniques to help sleep can also be tried. Okay. Dear Dr. Roach, I just had some blood tests run, and I have a very low alkaline phosphatase score of 38 U/L, which I guess should be between 49 to 135. A similar test from 2 years ago was within normal range. I'm overweight, but generally healthy. My mother and sister had low thyroid levels. Is this something I need to worry about? Answer. A high level of alkaline phosphatase usually indicates a liver problem, especially one that is related to the bile ducts, but it can occasionally represent a bone disease such as Paget's. A low alkaline phosphatase blood level usually isn't an indication of a medical problem, but there are rare exceptions. A rare inherited disorder called hypophosphatasemia is associated with problems of bone and teeth mineralization. It's unlikely that you have this because your test results have been normal in the past. Hypophosphatasemia is worth considering in people with osteoporosis, and highly specialized blood tests can support the diagnosis, which is confirmed with genetic testing. Other causes include severe malnutrition, often including low magnesium and low zinc levels, and hypothyroidism, which is low thyroid levels. This one is worth checking out. This one is worth checking for. It's a simple blood test of TSH and thyroxine. Because of your family history, problems absorbing food, like with celiac disease, can sometimes cause low alkaline phosphatase levels, and this condition can often be missed. Still, it's important to remember that the quote, normal, end quote, ranges are usually defined as the range that is found in 95% of healthy people, meaning that 5% of healthy people will be outside the range. If your thyroid tests are normal and you don't have osteoporosis, it's likely that this is within your normal range, then it is a medical problem. Okay. About 3 minutes to go. Okay, under the headline, City of Morrison Upgrades Online Services, the City of Morrison on Tuesday, July 7th, is to transition to a new computer software platform to support utility billing, payments, and customer information. A release by the city states the new platform is more modern and designed specifically for local government operations. The community can expect a more efficient and cost-effective utility billing process, faster payment and account processing, and enhanced online services and usability. City Hall will be closed sporadically for durations of 1 to 2 hours through the month of July for the implementation of the new system and staff training. The city's release states that online services may be limited or temporarily unavailable, and response times may be delayed during those times. Updates regarding closures and serviceability will be posted at the city's website. Out of Comanche, Wes Farrell has resigned from his position as city councilman following recent absences from council meetings. Due to ongoing family medical issues, Farrell stated in a May 19th email to City Administrator Andrew Kaida and Mayor Austin Pruitt, "I need to step away from my duties to focus my time and attention on my family." The council's acceptance of Farrell's resignation began a statutory 60-day time frame within which an appointment is to be made to fill the vacancy. Farrell began his term in January and had been appointed mayor pro tem. Councilman Tom Klon has been appointed mayor pro tem in Farrell's place. The council was also given
Bill

Seithkin's resignation from the city's Parks Commission, submitted in a May 22nd email. Seithkin's resignation leaves one remaining member on the five-member volunteer board. A May 19th post on the city's website states, "Since there are not enough members to hold a quorum, the commission is currently not functioning." Well, that ends our news for today. Thanks again for listening, and I'll be back with you in 2 weeks.

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And that's it for Fairway. Now we will read Aldi. They have family pack chicken breasts, $2.19 a pound. 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

0: Good morning. This is Wade and Nadine with news from the Chicago Tribune. But first, we're going to start with a look at our local weather and obituaries. Today, sunny with a high near 81, west wind 5 to 10 miles per hour, with gusts as high as 20 miles per hour. Tonight, mostly clear, with a low around 62, south wind around 5 miles per hour. Saturday, a slight chance of showers and thunderstorms between 2 p.m. and 3 p.m., increasing clouds with a high near 84, south wind 5 to 10 miles per hour, with gusts as high as 20 miles per hour. Chance of precipitation is 20%. Saturday night, a chance of showers and thunderstorms before 7 p.m., then showers and possibly a thunderstorm between 7 p.m. and 1 a.m., then a chance of showers after 1 a.m., low around 59, northwest wind 5 to 10 miles per hour with gusts as high as 20 miles per hour. Chance of precipitation is 80%. Sunday, sunny with a high near 72. Sunday night, mostly clear with a low around 54. Monday, sunny with a high near 76. Monday night, mostly clear with a low around 56. Tuesday, a 30% chance of showers and thunderstorms after 1 p.m., mostly sunny with a high near 78. Tuesday night, a 30% chance of showers after 1 a.m., partly cloudy with a low around 58. Wednesday, showers likely and possibly a thunderstorm. Partly sunny with a high near 80, chance of precipitation is 60%. Showers and thunderstorms likely, partly cloudy with a low around 63. Chance of precipitation is 70%. And Thursday, mostly... That's Thursday, mostly sunny with a high near 81. 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
1: Okay, with an obituary this morning for Roger Dale Benhart, April 7, 1945 to June 6, 2026. Roger Dale Benhart, 81, of Kelowna, passed away on June 6, 2026 at his home in Kelowna. A memorial visitation will be held on Thursday, June 18th at Vandermore Funeral Home in Geneseo Chapel from 4 to 7 p.m. Interment will be held at 2 p.m. on July 15th at the Rock Island National Cemetery in Rock Island. In lieu of flowers, memorials may be directed to Geneseo Moose Lodge, 990. Roger Dale Benhart was born on April 7, 1945, the son of Leslie and Lucille Teitelbach Benhart in Prairie du Chien, Wisconsin. He graduated from J.D. Darnell High School in 1963 and later earned his associate's degree from Black Hawk College. Roger married Susan Van Overberg. They later divorced. Later in life, he met and married Linda Lenger on October 18, 1996. Roger was a proud member of the Air Force from 1965 to 68. He was a recipient of a Purple Heart. He was employed at John Deere as a maintenance engineer and machine repairman for 40 years. In his free time, Roger ran a small engine repair service, fixing lawnmowers and various other things. He was an active member of the Geneseo Moose Lodge. Roger enjoyed playing softball and bowling, as well as tending to his garden. Those left to cherish his memory include his wife Linda of Kelowna, children David Benhart of Minneapolis, Minnesota, Scott and spouse Suzanne Benhart of Davenport, Matthew and spouse Melissa Benhart of Geneseo, Gina and spouse Stephen Jepson of Taylor Ridge, siblings Michael and spouse Sherry Benhart, Jean and spouse Vic Lernings, Eileen Benhart, Jim and spouse Jody Benhart, Jerry Benhart, grandchildren Alina, and Rowan. Angela, Evelyn, Michelle, and Harley. He is preceded in death by his parents, Leslie and Lucille Benhart.
0: Deborah Susan Bischel, 75, passed away on June 7. A visitation will be held at the Cunnett Collins Life Celebration Center in Davenport on Saturday, June 13, beginning at 10 a.m. with a service to follow at 11 a.m. Burial will take place at Davenport Memorial Park, followed by a luncheon at the Cunnett Collins Celebration Center. Debbie was born on December 1, 1950, daughter of Mary and James Baird, and sister of David Baird, who preceded her in death. She was united in marriage to her spouse, Bill Bischel, on January 18, 1980, spending 46 years of marriage together. She spent 40 years of her life working as a hairdresser for Alpine Hair Fashions. She is survived by her loving spouse, William Bill Bischel, children Will Bischel, Kathy and spouse Mike Sousik, Jennifer and spouse Ryan Bowling, and adoptive daughter Amanda and spouse Jason Grunhagen, her grandchildren, great-grandchildren, and her beloved pets. In lieu of flowers, memorials may be directed to her family.
1: And a pending obituary for Karen A. Morton, June 9th. In Davenport, Karen A. Morton, 62, of Davenport, passed Tuesday, June 9th, at Unity Point Health in Trinity, Rock Island. Cremation will be directed by Cremation Society of the Quad Cities.
0: El Nino is here, and scientists fear it'll be big, bad, and costly with heat, floods, droughts, and fires. El Nino, nature's chaotic climate agent, has formed in a warmed-up Pacific Ocean and is expected to grow to historic strength, meteorologists announced Thursday. Experts said the El Nino, a natural warming cycle, should further heat a globe already warming from fossil fuel pollution and will likely turbocharge extreme weather across the planet. Meteorologists forecast it will rival or exceed a record El Nino that began in 1997 and helped trigger billions of dollars in damage from heat waves, floods, droughts, tornadoes, and wildfires. The U.S. National Oceanic and Atmospheric Administration officially confirmed the existence of the El Nino, which is a warming of the Pacific near the equator that affects weather patterns across the globe. NOAA's announcement said there's a 63% chance that the El Nino will get so intense this late fall and early winter that it would rank among the largest El Nino events in the historical record going back to 1950. The warm, deep waters of an El Nino affect weather patterns by bringing a lot of extra heat to the surface, fueling a lot of extreme events for a lot of places around the world, said Clark University climate scientist Abby Fraser. She said specifically in the Pacific, it can get dire very quickly. United Nations Secretary General Antonio Guterres described El Nino as an urgent climate warning. El Nino conditions will pour fuel on the fire of a warming world, Guterres said in a video message. The weather patterns' effects vary by region. El Nino often dampens but doesn't eliminate Atlantic hurricane season activity, but increases it in the Pacific. So while the U.S. East and Gulf Coasts may get a break, Hawaii and other islands are more in danger, Fraser said. The drought-stricken Middle East could benefit, climate scientists said. Other places are looking at more danger, parts of western South America, where the first El Niños were noticed decades ago, often get heavy rain and floods, along with an extra warm summer. India faces more intense heat waves, while drought, wildfires, and heat threaten Australia. El Nino is here, and scientists fear it'll be big, bad, and costly. Northeastern Africa is likely to get weather whiplash from intense drought to the dangerously heavy rains, said Columbia University climate scientist and El Nino expert Mohamed Azir El Isan. In the U.S., El Niños can cause more intense storms with heavier rainfall in the south, but they also tend to generally benefit the U.S. agricultural industry, said John Gottschalk, operational branch chief at NOAA's Climate Prediction Center. Michael Ferrari, a meteorologist and head of research at the investment research firm Moby, said conditions for grains and seed, especially soybeans, look favorable in 18 major growing states, but are more mixed when it comes to dairy and cattle. The northern Rockies and southwest, where there is an off-the-charts snow drought, could get some strong summer rains, Gottschalk said. The biggest effect in the U.S. is often in the winter, when the south can get wetter and the Pacific Northwest warmer and drier. But overall, temperatures raised by the weather pattern can dampen American economic growth, said Stanford climate economist Marshall Burke. Several climate scientists forecast that 2027 will be the hottest year on record because of lagging effects of this El Niño, which is expected to peak in the fall or winter. We have pretty clear evidence that the U.S. economy grows more slowly when temps are above normal, Burke said. The weather extremes caused by an El Niño also depend on when it develops. Usually, El Niños form in the summer, peak in the late fall or early winter, and peter out the next spring, scientists said. However, ESON's team forecasts that this El Niño will peak a month or two earlier based on strong early signs from recent weeks. Princeton University climate scientist Gabriel Vecchi said large El Niños like these also tend to last longer. The early indications, including warmer water pushing toward the surface of the Pacific, have been so strong and noticeable that forecasters have all been predicting the same ultra-strong El Niño, Vecchi said, adding that El Niño forecasts often are all over the place at this time of year. Scientists predict stronger El Niños as the world warms from the burning of coal, oil, and gas, Fraser and others said. But she said it's too early to say if this El Niño is part of that. Even before it officially formed, this El Niño has gotten nicknames ranging from Super to Godzilla. Instead of scared, we can ask people to be prepared, Columbia's ESON said.
1: Okay, this article says Trump picks new chief of intelligence after revolt. Federal prosecutor in New York named after opposition to Pulte. And it's from the AP by Colin Brinkley, Larry Neumeister, and Michael Sisick. President Donald Trump said Thursday he plans to nominate Jay Clayton, the U.S. attorney for the Southern District of New York and a former Securities and Exchange Commission chairman, as director of national intelligence. Trump announced the nomination on social media amid pressure from Congress to name a permanent replacement for Tulsi Gabbard, who resigned last month. Trump faced intense pushback over his decision to name Bill Pulte, head of the Federal Housing Finance Agency, as acting director. The job oversees the coordination of 18 intelligence agencies. Later on Thursday, Trump said he still plans to put Pulte in the role for a little while. Speaking to reporters in the Oval Office, Trump called Clayton an incredible talent and said nobody has better credentials. The situation has led to a standoff in Congress after Democrats and some Republicans said they would refuse to renew foreign intelligence powers unless Trump pulled Pulte's nomination and named a permanent nominee. Few people anywhere in the legal community are respected at the level of Jay, Trump wrote. I encourage the United States Senate to confirm Jay as soon as possible. As the U.S. attorney in Manhattan, Clayton oversees the largest and most prestigious of the Justice Department's prosecution offices, with a vast portfolio ranging from terrorism and espionage cases to security, fraud, and public corruption. He took over from interim U.S. Attorney Daniel Sassoon, who resigned in February after refusing to carry out orders from the Justice Department to drop corruption charges against Mayor Eric Adams. The case was eventually dropped after prosecutors from Washington sent a request to the judge. Clayton appeared Monday on CNBC's Squawk Box, where he raised questions about the integrity of California's election. Trump had claimed without evidence that the state's slow count in its recent primaries meant the vote was rigged. Quote, the American people are right to question it, unquote, Clayton said, adding that the delay in results increased the opportunity for fraud. Senate Majority Leader John Thune, Republican South Dakota, said the Senate could move fairly quickly to confirm Clayton as Director of National Intelligence if the White House submits his paperwork soon. He praised Clayton after Trump said on social media that he would nominate him for the job, saying he's got a great reputation. Democrats and some Republicans who have been delaying the renewal of a key surveillance law, the Foreign Intelligence Surveillance Act, had said they wouldn't support an extension of the law, which expires at midnight Friday, that's tonight, unless Trump withdrew Pulte's appointment. Earlier Thursday, a House vote collapsed in bipartisan fashion with 19 Republicans and nearly all Democrats rejecting a temporary extension, 198 to 218. The Senate tried to approve its version later Thursday, but also failed. The impasse could soon result in limitations on what intelligence the U.S. government can collect abroad, just as World Cup games begin in cities around the country, and ahead of celebrations for the nation's 250th anniversary. While the provision has expired briefly before, this would be the first lengthy lapse, at a time when the U.S. and Iran are engaged in missile strikes that are testing a fragile ceasefire in the war. Trump previously said Pulte would take over on June 19th. It is unclear whether the Senate could move quickly enough to confirm Clayton before that date. "I don't know what realistic is, but we're going to probe the limits of it," Thune said. Connecticut Representative Jim Hines, the top Democrat on the House Intelligence Committee, said he has known and respected Clayton for decades and that he has been tapped as DNI a week ago. Lots of pain might have been avoided. His intelligence, temperament, and deep commitment to public service will make him a terrific DNI, Himes said. Asked about Clayton's nomination, Senate Democratic Leader Chuck Schumer said that Pulte has to go. "He cannot be in the DNI role," Schumer said. "It's too important." Clayton navigated his way through a 14-month tenure in the Southern District of New York without clashing with the federal judges in the busiest court in the nation, unlike his counterparts in upstate New York and New Jersey. After his interim term expired after 120 days, the judges of the Southern District appointed him as U.S. Attorney. Clayton was sworn in as a U.S. attorney in April 2025, on the same day three prosecutors resigned, saying they felt pressured to admit wrongdoing or regret about prosecuting the now-dismissed Adams corruption case. Then, weeks later, the office had to withstand controversy over the Trump administration's firing of one of its most respected and successful prosecutors, Maureen Comey. She claims she was fired because Trump dislikes her father, former FBI Director James Comey. Under Clayton, the Manhattan U.S. Attorney's Office facilitated an unsealing of thousands of pages of court records from the prosecutions of Jeffrey Epstein and Ghislaine Maxwell, documents made public as part of the Justice Department's release of records related to the late sex offender and his longtime confidant.
0: At least five states have declined to take part in the Great American State Fair, one of President Donald Trump's marquee events, scheduled to begin this month to celebrate the country's 250th birthday. The withdrawals add to the growing signs that a summer of national celebration has become an increasingly fragmented and partisan affair, as Trump has sought to stamp his imprint on the events. The states known to have withdrawn are Connecticut, Massachusetts, North Carolina, Pennsylvania, and Oregon, each of which is led by a Democratic governor. Some, like Massachusetts and North Carolina, said they declined to participate in the fair set to begin June 25 on the National Mall because of budget constraints, and states are holding their own celebrations for the occasion, many of which have been years in the making. Our limited resources are focused on America 250 events across North Carolina, including one at the state capitol in Raleigh on July 4, said Michelle Walker, a spokesperson for the North Carolina Department of Natural and Cultural Resources. Oregon, too, said the cost of participating was too high. But a spokesman for the state, Luke Harkins, said there were also growing concerns that the event in Washington, D.C., is shaping up to be a more partisan affair than originally presented. The group sponsoring the event, Freedom 250, said that even if official state agencies are not participating, all states and territories will be represented at the 16-day celebration. Whether represented by a governor's office, a tourism board, or a beloved state company or organization, every community will be celebrated and every American will see themselves in this once-in-a-generation event, said Rachel Reisner, a spokesperson for Freedom 250. For example, Reisner said, a North Carolina specialty vehicles company, Spevco, S-P-E-V-C-O, is now slated to represent the state at the fair. Freedom 250 is a subsidiary of the National Park Foundation, the congressionally approved, authorized nonprofit partner of the National Park Service. But the group has faced criticism for events that promote access to Trump and other perks for large donors, and for a lack of transparency despite its utilization of taxpayer funds. In 2016, Congress created a bipartisan commission to lead commemorations for the 250th anniversary. That commission created the America 250 Foundation to spearhead the fundraising and planning for events. But the large Washington-based events are affiliated with the Freedom 250 group, or Trump's allies, as such as the upcoming UFC matches on the White House's South Lawn. The CEO of UFC, Dana White, is a close friend of the president's. The setup for the fair is already underway. The plan is to feature food from the 50 states and 6 territories, as well as military demonstrations and a 110-foot Ferris wheel. Many of the musical acts backed out because they said they had not known that the event was a Trump administration initiative, and Trump then said they should cancel. He has since scheduled a rally instead. Reisner said the organization is nonpartisan, full stop, and our track record of collaboration across red, blue, and purple states speaks for itself.
1: State moves to protect patients from abuse. Legislation tightens reporting requirements about misconduct. This is by Emily Horner. State oversight failures exposed in a Tribune investigation drove a package of major changes to state law aimed at better protecting patients from sexual abuse or other inappropriate conduct by doctors, nurses, and other healthcare workers. State Representative Kelly Cassidy, Democrat Chicago, who first proposed the legislation more than a year ago, called the final version of the bill, which the legislature approved late last session, frankly revolutionary. The bill creates an obligation for healthcare businesses and individual healthcare workers to promptly report to the state if they witness or hear about allegations of sexual or intimate conduct involving healthcare professionals and patients. The state would be able to discipline licensed workers ranging from doctors and nurses to dentists and massage therapists for failing to report such incidents. The bill also expands on previous reporting requirements for hospitals and allows the state to fine them for failing to properly report incidents where healthcare workers engaged in sexual or intimate contact with patients. That money would go into the Sexual Assault Services and Prevention Fund. Reckless failure to report such incidents would also put healthcare organizations' certificates to operate in jeopardy. In addition, some healthcare workers, including doctors, midwives, nurses, and physical therapists, could be disciplined if they conduct sensitive physical examinations alone after a patient requests that a third party be present, assuming the situation is not an emergency. Really, the teeth matter to me the most, Cassidy told the Tribune in an interview. There are consequences. Governor J.B. Pritzker plans to sign the bill, according to a spokesman for his office. If the bill becomes law, the state would require employers to notify all healthcare workers through training or other means of their reporting responsibilities and how to report patient sexual abuse to the Illinois Department of Financial and Professional Regulation, which is in charge of licensing and disciplining a wide array of healthcare professionals. Although hospitals were already required to report allegations of patients' abuse to the Illinois Department of Public Health, The bill sets out guidelines for hospitals' internal investigations, including who is qualified to conduct them, what information should be sought and considered in determining whether an allegation is substantiated, and what information must be logged and submitted to the department, even if the hospital determines an allegation is unfounded. The Tribune's 2024 investigation exposed how Illinois healthcare systems failed to protect patients from abuse and how state government failed to hold them accountable. Reporters identified instances in which well-known health systems allowed healthcare workers accused of sexually abusing patients to continue providing care. In some cases, workers were not removed from patient care until additional patients came forward alleging similar abuse. In one particularly troubling case, Chicago area Endeavor Health continued to allow obstetrician and gynecologist Fabio Ortega access to patients despite receiving complaints. The doctor continued practicing even after the hospital system learned he was under criminal investigation following allegations of sexual abuse from a patient. The health system has since committed more than $450 million to settling patients' claims that an unspecified former doctor sexually abused them, according to the system's financial statements. Endeavor has settled more than 75 lawsuits brought by Ortega's former patients, the Tribune reported last year. The new bill identifies actions that qualify as sexual or intimate conduct, including engaging in seductive and sexually suggestive behaviors, neglecting draping practices that respect patients' privacy, requesting details of a patient's sexual likes or dislikes, and examining or touching a patient's mucosal areas without wearing gloves. Some women who filed lawsuits against Ortega reported that they had been confused about whether demeaning or uncomfortable actions the doctor engaged in during exams was within the bounds of necessary medical behavior. Attorney Tamara Holder, who, along with co-counsels Johanna Raymond and Stephen Blandon, represented most of the women who sued Ortega and Endeavor, said she likes that the new bill requires healthcare workers to report certain types of conduct rather than misconduct. She said she thinks it will make it more likely that healthcare workers will report what they see and hear. It doesn't require the holder of the information to define their own mind what in their own mind what misconduct is, Holder said. She said that she also appreciates that the bill gives hospitals 48 hours to conduct an internal review before they must report to the state health department, and that hospitals can be fined for failing to follow the new rules. Under the bill, hospitals would have to report allegations to the state health department if their internal review finds that reasonable cause exists to support the allegations or if further investigation is needed. The Illinois Health and Hospital Association felt at first that the bill, as introduced, failed to address the law's lack of a reasonable time frame to undergo an appropriate investigation of alleged abuse, but ultimately supported the legislation after working on it with lawmakers and state agencies, spokesman Paris Irvin said in a statement. Irvin said the bill now underscores the commitment by our membership to patient safety and ethical practices while providing significant improvements to the current framework for compliance with the law's requirements. 3 months after the Tribune published its investigation, lawmakers passed legislation that requires hospitals to report sexual misconduct incidents that occur at affiliated doctors' offices to the Illinois Department of Public Health, not just those inside the hospital's walls. Cassidy, who also sponsored that bill, said the measure directly addressed Ortega's situation, but more work needed to be done.
0: Hillary Clinton used an audience at the Rainbow Push Coalition's annual convention to lash out at the Trump administration Thursday, saying Democrats must combat a revolution to turn the clock back, a revolution that she said is eroding the building blocks of civil and voting rights established decades ago. Clinton, a former Secretary of State who lost to Donald Trump in the 2016 presidential election, also contended the Republican president in his current second term, has displayed incoherence and unintelligent foreign policy concepts, including launching a war in Iran that was unmoored from reality. Clinton, who was born in Chicago and grew up in Park Ridge and served as First Lady and as a U.S. Senator, appeared at Rainbow Push's Southside headquarters. It was the first Rainbow Push convention and her first visit since the February death and March funeral of the organization's founder, civil rights leader, the Reverend Jesse Jackson. Speaking to Jackson's son, Yusuf, who took over as CEO of the organization in April, Clinton lauded the family's close relationship dating to former President Bill Clinton's days as Arkansas governor and said, "I don't think in the 1970s and the 80s or 90s, either your dad or certainly Bill and I thought we would be facing a concerted effort to turn the clock back. We have to reconstitute movements that moved us forward, that made it possible to claim we were trying to get to that more perfect union," she said. "They were not led by political elected officials. They were led by clergy. They were led by business leaders. They were led by civic organizers. They were led by young people. So we don't need to have a bunch of elected officials leading this new government, this new movement. We need to have it from the bottom up, the grassroots, coming back to get organized and move forward again." Clinton attacked Trump for the damage that he has done to our institutions, to the rule of law, to our sense of unity as a nation, to our belief that an e pluribus unum, out of many, one. He doesn't believe any of that, and so part of what we've got to do is elect leaders who have the heart of a servant leader, who are understanding that they have to serve the people, and that by serving the people, they will help all of us find a way forward that is going to benefit the country, she said. But Clinton also said Democrats probably took too much for granted in believing their gains on civil and societal rights had been solidified despite a constant threat from leaders who actually catered to the worst of our nature, not the best. "I'm not naive. I know that there are lots of interest groups that don't want us to make progress, who don't care about how many of our fellow citizens are suffering right now," she said. "That's why we have to beat them in elections with people who do care, and then those people who do care have to come together and develop smart strategies to actually make a difference." Clinton said Trump has made a mess of U.S. foreign policy and said past presidents knew that engaging Iran in war would lead to the country's closing of the Strait of Hormuz and the resulting increase in supply chain costs to Americans. "The idea that you could bully Iran, a theocracy that believes in its religious vision of what the Islamic Republic is supposed to be, is just unmoored from history," she said. "This is not a society that's going to be intimidated by Donald Trump. We've done a lot of damage to ourselves," she added. "We have undermined the trust that our allies need to have in us. We have given a lot of comfort to our adversaries because they see us flailing around. We have just launched a war that we're losing, and it is so incredibly sad to me that this effort by the current president against Iran is unmoored from reality." Following Clinton's discussion with Jackson, Governor J.B. Pritzker closed out the second day of the conference with a roughly 15-minute address that was part tribute to the Reverend Jackson and part campaign stump speech, peppered with familiar criticisms of Trump and Republicans in Washington. "I'm grateful to everyone here who has chosen hope over fear, even in these most challenging days for our republic," Pritzker said. "It feels like reading the news these days is, well, it takes an act of courage. The White House and the Congress have fallen into the hands of grifters, of false pride, of purveyors of bigotry and hatred, spelunkers for misery, and their aim is to enrich and aggrandize themselves, and to do it at the expense of the powerless and the most vulnerable." Tracing a line connecting federal cuts to the social safety net with Republican-led efforts to roll back protections for voting rights and minority representation, Pritzker said, "blood has been shed, lives have been lost to secure the right to vote for representatives who share our lived experience, and we are now witnessing the culmination of a decades-long plot to dismantle that right, to disenfranchise black voters and constrain black power." Pritzker also touted that Illinois has a chance in November to become the first state ever to send our not first but second black woman to the United States Senate, Juliana Stratton, his two-term lieutenant governor, whose Democratic primary campaign he supported with $10 million directed through an outside super political action committee.
1: Trump calls off next strikes on Iran. Negotiation process cited hours after a post promising to hit hard. Dubai, United Arab Emirates. President Donald Trump said Thursday that he has called off new military strikes on Iran hours after threatening to escalate the war by seizing control of the country's oil industry. Trump has said multiple times in recent weeks that the warring parties have been on the cusp of a deal without anything coming to fruition. A spokesperson for Iran's foreign ministry said in a live phone call on state television that mediators were active and nothing had been finalized to end the conflict that began February 28th when the U.S. and Israel jointly attacked Iran. Trump opened an Oval Office event Thursday afternoon, saying, "We just made a great settlement of the war with Iran." He offered scant details other than to say he expects an agreement to extend a fragile ceasefire that started in April to be finalized over the next few days. Extending the terms of the ceasefire gives U.S. leaders more time to negotiate over Iran's nuclear program, the main reason Trump and Israeli Prime Minister Benjamin Netanyahu used to justify launching the war. The announcement came after 2 days of back-and-forth attacks between the U.S. and Iran had pushed the Middle East closer to the resumption of a full-scale war. Trump had threatened further escalation Thursday, posting on social media that the U.S. would hit Iran very hard tonight in capitals and take total control of its oil and gas industries. A few hours later, Trump posted on social media that significant points in the negotiations had been brought to the highest level of Iranian leadership and approved. Ismail Baghi, spokesperson for Iran's foreign ministry, said in his phone call on state television that text of a deal is mostly finalized. The problem is that the contradictions in Americans' positions has caused turbulence in this process, he said Thursday night. A major sticking point in negotiations has been Iran's nuclear program, which the U.S. and Israel fear could lead to an atomic weapon, but which Tehran says is for peaceful purposes. Another key issue is Iran's stranglehold on the Strait of Hormuz, a critical shipping lane for transporting oil and natural gas. Trump's rapid shift Thursday from dire threats to promoting peace negotiations again underscored his whipsaw approach to the war. He suggested Monday that a deal to end the conflict could be reached in a matter of days. Then, back-and-forth strikes rattled the Mideast this week. The first involved attacks between Iran and Israel, followed by the two rounds of fire between the U.S. and Iran, which targeted countries where the U.S. troops are based. The U.S. strikes began after Trump blamed Iran for downing an American helicopter near the Strait of Hormuz. Both pilots were rescued safely. Iran's foreign ministry said the U.S. attacks had effectively rendered the ceasefire meaningless, without saying it was abandoning it. After Trump threatened more attacks, work to come Thursday, Iran's parliamentary speaker, Mohammad Baghir Qalibaf, Qalibaf, responded on social media that wrong strategies and impulsive decisions would wreak havoc on energy markets and create an endless quagmire that you will be stuck in for years. It wasn't the first time Trump threatened escalation before giving negotiations another chance. In April, he warned Iran that a whole civilization will die tonight, never to be brought back again, if it didn't agree to his terms before extending a ceasefire. Iran's month-long disruption of shipping through the strait has crimped global energy supplies, driven up fuel prices, and made food and other basics more expensive. Trump had threatened Thursday to seize Karg Island, the heart of Iran's oil industry, through which 90% of its exports pass. But Trump himself soon voiced doubts about taking over the island terminal, saying in an interview with Fox News, "I don't know that America has the stomach for it, to be honest." He added, "I don't want to have boots on the ground, but if I wanted to, we could put a small group of soldiers and take over the place." U.S. Treasury Secretary Scott Bessent said in a social media post that the U.S. would extract funds from frozen Iranian accounts to offset the costs of damage to American allies and any tolls Iran imposes for ships that to transit the Strait of Hormuz. Iran has insisted that any deal to end the war must also end fighting in Lebanon between its ally, militia Hezbollah, and Israel, but Netanyahu appears intent on pushing his goal, pursuing his goal, of destroying the militant group. The U.S. Military Central Command said Thursday that it struck a Guinea-Bissau-flagged tanker attempting to evade the U.S. blockade on Iranian ports. It said that the Jal Veer was transporting Iranian oil when it was disabled late Wednesday after its crew failed to obey U.S. orders. It's the ninth merchant vessel the United States military said it disabled to enforce the blockade. Three Indian sailors were killed when U.S. forces struck the Palu, flagged M.T. Setbelo, on Tuesday, India's minister overseeing ports and shipping said Thursday on X. The leader of the International Maritime Organization, a United Nations agency, condemned the attack.
0: The Trump administration put up $750,000 to charter a private yacht to evacuate a U.S. citizen from a remote South Pacific island after she had been aboard a cruise ship at the center of a deadly hantavirus outbreak, a move that has further strained the State Department's emergency budget. The woman, who may have been exposed to the virus while aboard the Dutch MV Hondius cruise liner in April, had gotten off the ship and then flown to San Francisco before traveling to the isolated British territory of Pitcairn Island through Tahiti, according to two U.S. officials and an internal government document obtained by the Associated Press. The exact amount of the total evacuation payment is still being assessed because the operation is still underway. Both officials spoke on condition of anonymity to discuss a medical case covered by U.S. privacy laws. The costly effort to pick up the woman has added to the expense of rapid evacuations for diplomats and private U.S. citizens from the Middle East since the start of the Iran war, as well as preparations for possible evacuations from Ebola-stricken countries. All have stressed the State Department budget for unforeseen emergencies, known as the K Fund, and brought its balance to the lowest level in 7 years. Another internal document said the State Department is looking at transferring as much as $50 million into that emergency fund from other accounts, $35 million from the budget for embassy security, construction, and maintenance, and an additional $15 million from an account that pays for broader diplomatic programming. No decision on the transfers has been made. One of the officials said the State Department has another option, to ask Congress to replenish the fund. However, the official said the department is expected to be able to handle payments for both ongoing and emergency contingency needs. The State Department declined to comment on the specifics of the woman's case on Pitcairn Island, but said that when an American is at risk abroad and unable to access commercial transportation, the Department of State seeks to provide appropriate assistance to get them home to the United States or to another safe location. After the woman departed the cruise liner where the hantavirus outbreak occurred, the ship continued to other destinations in the South Atlantic, with some passengers falling ill and at least three dying. The unidentified American woman was stuck on Pitcairn, an island with only about 50 inhabitants, no airport, and infrequent maritime operations to depart. Pitcairn is well known as the island on which Fletcher Christian and other British mutineers from the HMS Bounty took refuge after the 1789 events that toppled Captain William Bligh, which have entered into the public lexicon with books and films about the mutiny on the Bounty. Their descendants make up most of the island's current population. The U.S. is transporting the woman who is not symptomatic from Pitcairn to Easter Island, another remote location in the Pacific, about 1,400 miles away, which is a territory of Chile and has flights to Santiago, so she can return to the U.S. for any necessary treatment.
1: Defeated Senator Corrin foresees midterm disaster for president. Senator John Corrin was not consoled when President Donald Trump professed on social media that the senior Republican from Texas would remain my friend for a long time to come after the president had enthusiastically endorsed the man who defeated Corrin, ending his Senate career. "If that's the way friends treat you, you wonder about his enemies," Corrin said this week in his first extensive interview since his loss 2 weeks ago to Texas Attorney General Ken Paxton, an opponent Corrin labeled corrupt and unfit for the Senate. Corrin said he had come to terms with his defeat, a stinging loss he attributed in part to public disillusionment with extreme partisan politics that led to low voter turnout. Now the Trump administration might find itself having to come to terms with Corrin as he flexes new political freedom, joining a handful of other Senate Republicans not seeking re-election or defeated in primaries at Trump's behest, who now have added room to maneuver. Corrin said he is not a wounded bear seeking retribution or revenge. He is determined that Republicans hold the Senate because he said he feared they would lose the House in November. But in the interview, he gave voice to starkly candid terms to a growing sentiment among Senate Republicans that Trump was hurting his own party with self-serving decisions and his insistence on slavish loyalty, ultimately setting himself up for a midterm disaster that would pave the way for the most miserable 2 years of his life. And in the interim, Corrin said he reserves the right to choose where I'm going to, or not going to, defer to Trump. One of those areas appears to be the special protection from IRS scrutiny that the Justice Department granted Trump and his family and businesses as part of a settlement of a lawsuit over the leak of his tax data, an exemption Corrin said needed to be overturned. "I think it's a terrible mistake," Corrin said. "The president needs to be treated like everybody else." Corrin did not elaborate on how he would seek to reverse the deal. And unlike Senator Bill Cassidy of Louisiana, another Republican ousted in a primary by a Trump-backed challenger, he has yet to break with Trump on a major vote since his defeat. But he made it clear that he found the settlement unacceptable. He attributed Trump's election in part to a backlash against allegations of self-dealing in the prior administration. "To me, the message by the voter was, we don't like this," he said. "We can't replace one form of self-dealing and corruption with another." Corrin, who was first elected to the Senate in 2002, knew he was going to face a difficult re-election when Paxton, a MAGA darling and Trump loyalist with a string of political and personal scandals, entered the race against him. But the more institutionalist incumbent, who came up just short of being elected majority leader after the 2024 elections, was always seen as a safer and less expensive general election bet than the tarnished Paxton. On May 19th, as early voting in the runoff was underway, Trump gave his public blessing to Paxton, calling him a true MAGA warrior. In the Senate, where Republicans had balked at gutting the filibuster, something Trump has determined demanded and Paxton endorsed, and were raising objections to funding the president's White House ballroom project, the endorsement was seen as much as a slap at them as at Corrin. It provided a late surge for the challenger, particularly when such a small segment of voters was going to turn out in a primary runoff the day after Memorial Day. Corrin believes that impact will reach far beyond his race. He is the epitome of a reliable conservative with what he listed as his 99.3% voting record in line with the president. Unlike Cassidy, he did not vote to remove Trump from office after the January 6, 2021 assault on the Capitol by Trump supporters. Still, he said, Trump threw him under the bus. "If he would do that to me, he would do that to anybody," Corrin said.
0: A Minnesota man who posed as a police officer and knocked on lawmakers' doors in the middle of the night, killing the top Democrat in the State House and her husband, and wounding a state Democratic senator and his wife, pleaded guilty to murder on Thursday so that federal prosecutors could not seek the death penalty. The attacks by Vance Bolter, 58, sparked the largest search for a suspect in state history. They also reverberated far beyond Minnesota, as elected officials across the country feared that escalating threats and polarization could lead to more violence. There were brief sobs from the courtroom gallery Thursday as family members of Melissa and Mark Hortman sat alongside Senator John Hoffman and his wife Yvette while the chilling events of June 14, 2025 were described in great detail. Disguised with a tactical uniform and a realistic mask that covered his entire head, Bolter drove a fake police SUV with lights flashing to the legislator's home. As his federal defense attorney questioned him about his actions, including whether he pressed a gun to Melissa Hortman's head and fired, Boltman repeatedly said a simple yes. The Hortman's family's golden retriever was so gravely injured that it had to be euthanized. U.S. Attorney Daniel Rosen said in a news conference Thursday that prosecutors believed the case was charged appropriately and death penalty eligible. He said the death penalty was taken off the table only with Bolter's agreement to the longest possible prison sentence, two consecutive life terms plus 40 years for the six federal charges. Bolter also faces state charges, including two counts of murder and four counts of attempted murder, as well as charges of impersonating a police officer and animal cruelty. The Hennepin County Attorney's Office said Thursday that the federal plea agreement does not affect the state's case, which had been on hold pending the resolution of the federal case. Bolter followed along in the courtroom Thursday as U.S. District Judge John Tunham talked through each of the six charges and the maximum sentences they carry. Tunham accepted the guilty pleas but did not set a date for sentencing. After firing at police as he fled one of the crime scenes, Bolter was captured near his home in rural Green Isle the day after the shootings, which prosecutors have said were politically motivated. When they announced the federal indictment in July, they released a rambling handwritten letter they said Bolter wrote to FBI Director Kash Patel, in which he confessed to the attacks. However, the letter didn't make clear why he targeted the Hortmans or the Hoffmans. In some messages to media, Bolter referenced a vague and cryptic investigation he had been carrying out, sometimes suggesting it was about the COVID-19 vaccine. Friends described Bolter as an evangelical Christian and an occasional preacher and missionary who held politically conservative views and had been struggling to find work. John Hoffman said in a lawsuit filed against Bolter in April that his left arm and hand

0: and urinary systems. Yvette Hoffman was left with permanent physical weakness, the lawsuit said, while their adult daughter, Hope Hoffman, who was there and called 911 but was not shot, suffered severe psychological trauma. The attack on the legislatures shattered the culture that had long defined politics in Minnesota, where lawmakers listed their home addresses online and made it easy for residents to contact them. In the years since, Minnesota has changed. Politicians have scrubbed personal information from their websites. Security checkpoints have been installed at the state capitol. And last June, as a search for Bolter was underway, law enforcement officials contacted a long list of public figures, many of them Democratic politicians, whose name had been found inside an SUV that he abandoned at one of the shooting scenes. The state's leaders were also told people who had planned to attend a No Kings protest that weekend to stay home after investigators found papers in the vehicle suggesting he might have been planning to attack demonstrators.
1: Philippine earthquake. The mayor of Galan, a southern Philippine town devastated by a powerful earthquake, pleaded Thursday for helicopters to transport food to stave off hunger in several landslide-isolated villages. Choppers are needed to transport food because people there are already very hungry, Mayor Victor James Yap said. The 7.8 magnitude offshore quake, one of the strongest to hit the Philippines in half a century, struck Monday off the southern province of Sarangi, Sarangani, and killed 47 people, injured 688, and left 31 still missing.
0: UK Defense Secretary John Healey unexpectedly quit Thursday, saying the government is unwilling to spend enough on the military at a time of rising threats. The resignation dealt another blow to embattled Prime Minister Keir Starmer, who is already facing demands from Labour colleagues to step down. Late Thursday, Starmer appointed Dan Jarvis, formerly the Security Minister, to the Defence post. And that wraps up our readings for this hour for the Chicago Tribune. But stay tuned, there's another hour coming.
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